0: months thinking you can handle it, and then, one bag breaks, another slips out of your hands, and everything's on the ground. Well, in life we try to hold it all together, but sometimes it's just too much. Maybe you're facing a crisis, a tragedy, or just feeling overwhelmed. Well, God is there ready to help you pick up the pieces. 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
1: Let's look now at the book of Nehemiah. Nehemiah chapter 1, I'm going to read verses 1 to 3 as we sort of set the stage, and I'm reading from the New Living Translation. In late autumn in the month of Kislev, that's around November, December, in the 20th year of King Artaxerxes' reign, I was at the fortress of Susa. Hannah and I and one of my brothers came to visit me with some other men who had arrived from Judah. I asked them about how the Jews were doing who had returned there from captivity and how things were going in Jerusalem. So we talked about the first wave of the Jews returning under Zerubbabel, then under Ezra. How are they doing now? How are things going? They said to me, things are not going well. For those who return to the province of Judah, they're in great trouble and disgrace the wall of Jerusalem that's been torn down and the gates have been destroyed by fire. So here's Nehemiah living in the lap of luxury in a super cushy job, working for the king, and he hears this really bad news. How does he react? Well, he's deeply moved, and he realizes God put me here for a reason. I can make a difference because I have the ear of the king. But before he does anything, he prays. Go back to Nehemiah 1, look at verse 4. When I heard this, Nehemiah says, I sat down and I wept for 4 days. I mourned and I fasted and I prayed to the God of heaven. I said, O Lord, God of heaven, the great and awesome God who keeps his covenant of unfailing love and those who love him and obey his commands, listen to my prayer. Look down and see me praying day and night for your people Israel. I confess that we have sinned against you. Yes, even my own family and I have sinned. We have sinned terribly in not obeying your commands. Wow, what a prayer that is. There's a lot we can learn about prayer from that prayer. You want your prayers answered? Well, this prayer was answered. So what did he do? Let's see what we can learn together. First, he wept. First, he cared. Have you ever wept over the broken walls in your own life or in your family or over people you loved or others who have turned their back on God? So you start there. But here's some principles from his prayer that we can apply in our prayer. And if you're taking notes, here's point number one. He acknowledged the greatness of God. He acknowledged the greatness of God. Verse 5, O Lord God of heaven, the great and awesome God who keeps his covenant of unfailing love to those who love him and obey his commands. O great and awesome God. When you pray, remember who you're talking to. You're talking to the creator of the universe, the almighty God. And his riches are unsearchable and his power is unlimited. And he's literally listening to your prayer right now. So get that in mind, because sometimes we come to God with big problems, but we need to realize we come to God who's bigger than our problems. Number two, Nehemiah reminded God of his promises. He reminds God of the promises that he made. Was that to jog God's memory? Of course not. God doesn't need any help with his memory. But it's to remind himself of what God said. And I love to do this in prayer. I love to remind God of his promises and remind myself as well. So when I start to worry, Lord, you promised me in your word and I should not worry about anything, but I should pray about everything. And the peace of God that passes all understanding will guard my heart and mind in Christ Jesus. So immediately before I've even given the prayer, I'm reminding myself of the promise of God. And that immediately brings calm to my heart. Do you know what I'm talking about? Have you done this? And you realize, oh, wow, you know, the Lord is so powerful, and he's going to help me through this. And there's so many promises like that found in the pages of Scripture. Number three, Nehemiah confessed his personal sin. Look at verse 7. I confess that I've sinned against you. Yes, my own family and I have sinned. We've sinned terribly by not obeying your commands, decrees, and regulations. Wow. He says, we, my own family, I have sinned. But, you know, as you read the story of Nehemiah, you don't really read of him sinning. Now, he did, of course, sin. But my point is, he was quick to acknowledge his own responsibility. And that's something we don't like to do today. We like to blame everyone and everything for our problems. It's not my fault. It's the fault of that teacher. It's the fault of that parent. It's the fault of that boss. It's the fault of this. It's the fault of that. And all these people that we're having conflicts with, these people are all wrong. It's their fault. Did it ever occur to you, you're the problem? You seem to be the source of conflict at the heart of all of these issues, and you need to go and say, Lord, I have sinned. Because sometimes we'll hear a message and we'll say like this and say, oh, I wish so-and-so were here today. They really need to hear this message. Oh, yeah, okay. Well, guess what? You're here. This message is for you. Now, if you want to send a link to it to so-and-so, that's fine. Maybe they do need to hear it. But the point is, we're so quick, oh, this person needs to hear that, and oh, that person needs to change this other thing. Maybe they do, but what about you? What do you need to change? See, Nehemiah starts with himself and acknowledges his sins. So sometimes we'll pray for someone to change. Lord, change my lousy husband. He's the worst. He just doesn't love me enough. He doesn't appreciate me. Just move in his life and maybe judge him a little and then change him. I don't know. Lord, this ungrateful wife of mine, change her. Get her to stop nagging me and bothering me. Well, Lord, change this, change that. Why don't you start by saying, Lord, change me and make me a better husband. Lord, change me, make me a better wife. See, God changed Nehemiah, and Nehemiah changed things. Yeah, I like that, because prayer will change things, but prayer can change you. So we have to start there. And so off Nehemiah goes now with the desire to serve God. And I love the fact that he prayed for days. He says in verse 6, look down, Lord, and see me praying day and night. Now, this isn't boasting. He's just saying, Lord, look, I'm praying. I'm doing what you told me to do. And if we miss everything else, let's not miss this. Whatever you're facing right now, whatever walls are falling down in your life or in the life of your family or in your job or with your friends, the first thing to do is go to God and call out to him. God says in Jeremiah 33:3, call to me and I will answer you and I will tell you great and mighty things that you do not know.
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1: Okay, so point number 4. Nehemiah was specific in his request to God. I love this prayer he prays. Very clear. Verse 10, Lord, please hear my prayer. Listen to the prayers of those who delight in honoring you. Please grant me success today. Make the king favorable to me. Put it in his heart to be kind to me. So Nehemiah says, okay, Lord, I'm going to bet the farm. I'm going to go for this thing. And I'm going to go to the king and I'm going to ask for his help to basically underwrite this whole idea that I have to rebuild the walls of Jerusalem. And I'm going to ask you to touch his heart right now. So Lord, give me success, but don't miss the fact that before he prayed this specific prayer, he spent time waiting on the Lord, seeking the face and the heart of God. And I think when you spend time in scripture and spend time in God's presence, it will change the way that you pray and it will change what you pray for. And Nehemiah certainly shows that in this prayer that he prays, Lord, give me favor. So he's going to go to the king and he's going to say, I want to build a wall and you're paying for it. You're going to pay for it. What do you think of that, king? But that's exactly what he did. And he went to the king with this request. And of course, as we're going to see as we get into this book, he faced a lot of opposition as he undertook this project. And he faced difficulties and he faced challenges. And when you're doing something for God, you better expect opposition. Some of you would say, Greg, I get tempted all the time. These bad thoughts come to my mind. These challenges come. The persecution comes. What am I doing wrong? Maybe you're doing something right. See, the fact is, when you're serving God, you're going to face opposition. And that opposition is a confirmation you're on the right path, not on the wrong one. Right? So, get ready for it. And that's what Nehemiah faced. So, in conclusion, let's make a commitment. Let's make a commitment to pray for revival in our own life and pray for revival in our nation. As I said in the beginning, it starts with us. The title is Revival Starts Here. One other thing I would bring up is in Nehemiah 7:3, it says that they were to appoint the residents of Jerusalem to act as guards, everyone on a regular watch. Some will serve at sentry posts and some in front of their own homes. So here's the point. As they're putting the plan together, Nehemiah doesn't just hire a bunch of people to do it. He says, everybody is going to do this. We're all going to do it. See, I mean, sometimes we may say, you know, I go to the church and it's the job of the pastors to do this and the job of the staff to do this other thing. Yeah, well, they have their roles and their positions and they're here to serve you, but we all have a part to play. We are the church. We are the body of Christ. You're a part of this. I'm a part of it. We're all a part of it. And so you need to say, Lord, what role do you want me to play? And it will change the whole way you look at church. You know, and you'll come and say, oh man, I've got this role and I take this seriously and this is what I do for God's kingdom. And then one day, after a time of service, someone comes and says, man, I see you're really faithful in these things. And we have this other thing we're wondering if you'd be willing to help with. I'd love to help with that. And then a little time goes by and someone says, man, we'd like you to do this other thing. You know, one opportunity opens up after another. I remember when I was very new Christian and I was going to Calvary Chapel of Costa Mesa. And I wanted to serve the Lord, so I went into Pastor Chuck's office. I was so bold, I wanted an appointment with Pastor Chuck. So I sat down, I said, hi, Chuck, I'm Greg Laurie, and I want to serve God. And I was thinking maybe Chuck would say, well, Greg, why don't you speak next Sunday morning? Or, you know, who knows? Who knows? And Chuck just said to me, oh, that's nice. Greg, why don't you go see Romaine? So I went to Romaine and I said, hi, Romaine, Pastor Chuck sent me to you because I want to serve the Lord. Romaine knew exactly what that meant. Free janitorial service for the next 6 months. That's exactly what I did. Here's a broom. Go sweep. Go clean up. Do this, do that. And they just had me do, I'm in the bathroom cleaning things. I want to serve God. Exactly. They were saying, if you want to serve God, be faithful in the little things and greater opportunities will open up for you. And if we're not willing to do those little things, why would God want to give us greater things to do? See, you're never too small for God to use. You're only too big. But if you're willing to say, I'll serve wherever, you'll see what a blessing it is. And so notice how everybody was given a job to do in front of their own homes. It starts with you. You can talk all day about, well, the need in America today and these people should do it. Hey, how's your family doing? How are your kids doing? How are you doing in the family? I mean, start with your home. Start with your life. Don't be so quick to point fingers at everybody else. Start with yourself and start building the walls there. Our most effective tools are prayer and gospel proclamation. We need to rise up and do that, but let it start here. Let it start with you. So it starts by asking Christ into your life and then saying, Lord, revive me. So we're going to close with a prayer. I want to invite people to believe in Jesus if you have not done it yet. And we're also going to pray for personal revival. And we're also going to pray for revival in our state. Boy, do we need it. A lot of people want to write our state off. Don't forget the last great spiritual awakening happened in California. We're going to pray God does it again. And then we'll pray for an awakening for our nation. Lord, we come to you today as your people. And I pray for any who have joined us who do not yet know you. If they've not yet asked Jesus to come into their life, let this be the moment they do it. If you've not asked Jesus to come into your life, you can do that right here, right now. You just pray, Lord Jesus, forgive me of my sin. Thank you for dying for me on the cross and rising again from the dead. I turn from my sin now and I choose to follow you from this moment forward. In Jesus' name I pray. Amen.

0: 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Well, you know, Pastor Greg, marriage vows almost always include words like, as long as we both shall live, or until death do us part.
1: Right.
0: I've never heard anybody say, yeah, we'll give it a try. Everyone seems sincere at the altar, and yet they say nearly half of marriages end in divorce.
1: Yeah.
0: What's the reason I do becomes I'm done?
1: Wow. You know, Dave, I heard a stat the other day that said that the more you spend on your wedding, the higher the chances are that your marriage could end up in divorce. Now, I know someone's alarmed right now. Maybe they spent too much on their wedding and they're concerned about their future. Don't be, because that's why I've written a brand new book called Am I Doing This Right? To help you be certain that you are building your marriage on the right foundation. But here's the problem. I think that sometimes people think more about the wedding than they do the marriage, or they put more attention on their house than they do on their home. You know, when Kathy and I got married back in the early 70s, it was a classic hippie wedding. I'm still embarrassed by the horrible tuxedo that I chose to wear, though Kathy was a vision of beauty wearing the same bridal dress her mother wore when she was married. Huh. We didn't spend much on the wedding. I think the whole wedding cost, I don't know, $80 or so. But 52 years later, our marriage is strong and vibrant. And I love my wife more today than I did on the day that I married her. But it's because we built our marriage on Christ. And we built our marriage on biblical principles. And I'm going to share with you some of the things that we've learned together in this brand new book that we're offering to you now that we're calling Am I Doing This Right? Subtitled God's Design for Relationships That Last. So maybe I'm talking to someone out there with a strong marriage. I think if you get a copy of this book, it'll strengthen what is there. I might be talking to somebody that has a marriage that is unraveling. I think this book could be very timely and very helpful to you. Or maybe I'm talking to someone that's going to get married. Wow, it'd be good to start getting these principles into play as you prepare yourself for the second most important decision of your life, and that is who you're going to marry. The first most important decision, of course, is your relationship with Christ. So get a copy of this new book, Am I Doing This Right? God's Design for Relationships That Last.
0: 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Or just go online to harvest.org. Well, next time, more important insight from the book of Nehemiah. We'll see, there's a time for prayer and contemplation, and there's a time for action. That's next time. But before we go, we talked about revival today. Pastor Greg closes by helping us rededicate ourselves to that goal.
1: Lord, we pray for revival. Let it start with us. Let it start with me. Lord, we admit we fall short. We acknowledge that perhaps we have left our first love.
2: We don't do those things we once did. Help us to do them again as you tell us to, Lord. Help us to have a passion for prayer, a hunger for the Word of God, a desire to be a functioning, living part of your church. And we pray that you will bless us and lead us and guide us and use us in our communities, in our state, in our nation. Lord, we pray that you will send a spiritual awakening to the United States of America, that you'll move in Washington, D.C. and bring people to you, Lord. Bring people to repentance. Republicans, Democrats, independents, just bring people to Jesus. That's the most important thing of all, more important than anything else. You can do this. You've raised this nation up, Lord, to be a light to the world. Imagine a world without America, how you've used us. But Lord, we've forgotten you, but you have not forgotten us. Send a revival to America. And let it start with us, right here, right now. In Jesus' name we pray.
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4: 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It's coming to Angel Stadium Saturday, July 11th. 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Katie Evans with you on a wonderful Wednesday evening, halfway through the work week. Can't believe it. I kind of thought there was another week before Memorial Day. Nope, Memorial Day weekend coming up. So you might have a long weekend. Maybe you're going out of town. 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
11: 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Today we're picking up in part two of our message titled Searching for Greatness. Instead of searching for greatness here on earth, if we were to do all things as unto the Lord, we would be great in His eyes.
10: I wonder what consumes us the most. Is it our bank accounts, our retirement, our next vacation? I'm so bummed my vacation's not for 5 more months. There isn't really anything wrong with any of those things, as long as they don't keep us from serving and being who God has called us to be. That's what matters. Serving our gracious Savior. Serving with a humble heart. Well, today, we have the opportunity for you to serve in some capacity here at the church. You know, that's why they have all these things set up. Now, if you've just been coming here for like 6 months, don't serve. Just sit for a while, you know. Yeah, you've been coming here just recently, 3, 4, 5 months, you know, whatever. But if you've been here for 6 months or longer or a year and you've never done anything, you should consider serving, because it makes such a difference here at the church. Again, pulling in and having a parking attendant helping you park your car in our miserably small, worthless parking lot. I was by a building, me and my wife were somewhere up in the valley, and there was this huge Fry's electronics place, and it was a

0: abandoned and had this giant parking lot. I'm like, that would make a great church right there. I just wish we could pick that thing up and stick it down here in LA somewhere. I'd like to buy that building, get in there and have this giant parking lot. But our parking lot's miserable here, just like it is at Chipotle, just like it is at, you know, Starbucks, and like everywhere else you go when you're living in the city. It's just parking nightmare. A lot of people, if they, you know, they'll pull in the parking lot, there's no parking, they just leave. They don't want to park on the street, or they don't want to park, you know. It's like, anyway, it's just one of those things. But we have parking attendants with smiles on their face. We have greeters with smiles. We have people running the cameras. You know, we have Marilyn right now who has come to our church since day one, and she's working on a computer back in the back, you know, and she's answering questions to people watching online. So if you're watching online right now and you have a question, is Pastor Steve really alive? You know, has he ever surfed at the beach? You know, what size are his shoe? You know, no, you don't have to ask questions like that. But if you do ask any questions, that's Marilyn that's responding to you right now. And, you know, so she's back there. But again, these are all ministries. Like, if she wasn't there, then we wouldn't have any response. You know, it's like, if there wasn't people on the cameras, then people watching online couldn't be watching online. So we're serving people not only here in LA, in Southern California, Northern California, every state in the union, and every country on planet Earth. And the people that I invited to watch when I was down in Israel, they're watching. And, you know, it's like, right here, because we have people serving and all of these things, putting the words on the screen, changing the pictures on the back wall, turning lights on, turning the light on behind the cross. I mean, it's just someone that does all of these things. You know, ushers, greeters, all of these things. And it's like, you have the opportunity to serve. So if you pray about that and consider it, it'll just make our church a better church. I had a guy hit me up. Amen. I had a guy hit me up right after the first service. I don't know his name, never seen him before. And he was leaving, and he was on the other side of the little guardrail there. And he just said, "Hey, Pastor, first time I've ever been to your church. It's astounding. Thank you. Everything, just everything." And he left. Okay, well, praise God. It's because everyone had a smile. Which brings up our point, causing problems. Let's read in picking up in chapter 18, verse 7. It says, "Woe to the world," this is Jesus speaking, "woe to the world because of the stumbling blocks." These are people that cause misery and heartburn in every believer and every church's life. "For it is inevitable that stumbling blocks come. But woe to the man or the woman through whom the stumbling block comes." That was an exclamation point, by the way. Now we're having a new thought. Verse 8, "If your foot causes you to stumble, cut it off and throw it from you. It's better that you enter life crippled or lame than have two hands and two feet and be cast into eternal fire, hell." Verse 9, "If your eye causes you to stumble, pluck it out and throw it from you. It's better that you enter into life with one eye than to have two eyes and be cast into fiery hell." Whoa! It's like, wow, man, that's an interesting portion of scripture. Again, this is why people don't teach verse by verse in the Bible, because you hit stuff like this. Who's going to teach about that on a Sunday morning? We are. That's who's going to teach about it. But by the way, this is not the first time that Jesus used this analogy. He also used it in the Sermon on the Mount in Matthew chapter 5. But before we start cutting our hands and feet off and plucking out our eyes, we'll deal with that in a few minutes, okay? Let's get back to what Jesus said in verse 7 before that. He says, "Woe to those who are stumbling blocks or cause problems for anyone that's in the kingdom of heaven, going to the kingdom of heaven, or the work of the kingdom of heaven." That word woe that Jesus uses there means grief, sorrow, and misery on those who cause the work of God or the children of God doing his work problems. I had a gal that had an exemption form that had to be filled out, and I gave her an exemption from the church here because the job that she is seeking is requiring her to be COVID-19 vaccinated. I'm like, what? They're still doing this? There's lawsuits everywhere against this. So anyone that comes against the work of God, this includes teaching his word or preaching the gospel. Taking a woman in England, this was on the news yesterday, they're taking a woman to England to court because all she's done, now I don't know if she's a Christian or not, but I'm kind of assuming she is because of the story. She just stood, like, not even in front of an abortion clinic, like down the street, and she just has a sign, "If you're thinking about an abortion, do you want to talk?" That's it. Just to say, like, do you want to, she's not approaching anyone, she's not invading someone's space, nothing. It's just like, if you just want to talk about it. And it's like they're taking her to court because she's resisting the freedom of being able to kill your baby. Okay. And it's like, wow, this is crazy. Yes, there is a curse from God personally to anyone who comes against him, who comes against his word, who comes against his church, who comes against those who are following him, his own people. And they will one day stand before God and they will be judged. But I believe that they will suffer in some capacity in this life also. God is not going to let them off the hook. And we see this all through the scripture. You read the scriptures, people have come against the church, have come against God's people, and what? God roasts them at the moment. So they're going to be finding themselves with a hard issue to deal with, and that is God himself. They will reap what they have sown by paying a heavy price for their wicked intentions to stop the work of God in seeing people come to faith in Christ. We have been, you know, grafted into those people of God, which are the chosen people of God. When you think of the Israelites, they were set apart by God, created by God, and he called them his chosen people, the apple of his eye. You and me have been grafted in to that group of people. Okay, that's what God told Abraham at the very inception of his calling. All the way back in Genesis chapter 12, verse 2, it says, "And I will make you," talking to Abraham, "a great nation, and I will bless you and make your name great. And so you shall be a blessing. And I will bless those who bless you, and the one who curses you, I will curse. And in you, all the families of the earth will be blessed." Now, how are all the families of the earth blessed through the Jewish nation? Well, those who have come to know Christ as their Savior are now injected in that. And those who come against us, those who are anti-Jesus Christ, those who hate us because they hate our Lord and Savior Jesus, not only will they be separated from God, they will be punished in hell. And this in the next life, but they will be punished here also. Luke, recording this, also added what was already spoken to us in the last section of scripture that we read in verse 6, I believe. But he added in Luke 17:2 that it would be better for them to have a heavy millstone tied around their neck and thrown into the depth of the sea. Think about that. Thrown into the depth of the sea. Now, you know, that would be like Jesus saying, let's go out to the edge of the pier, Santa Monica Pier, and there's a giant rock there, and we're going to tie this around their neck and throw them over the pier. Because when Jesus spoke this in Capernaum, and those of you that are traveling with me to Israel, we're going to stand on the beach of Capernaum. A lot of stuff happened in Capernaum. That's where Peter was called. That's where James and John were called. That's where the centurion was asking Jesus to heal his servant. Hey, you don't have to come to my house. Just speak the words. You know, a lot of stuff happened in Capernaum. But another thing that happened was this conversation and this teaching moment that he's given to his disciples. And when you're there at Capernaum, there's millstones all around. There's some, the smallest one looks like it weighs a couple hundred pounds, and there's some big ones there that are 600-700 pounds. And so Jesus is like talking to them right here. He's got the little boy on his shoulder, on his lap maybe, and he says, "And if anyone comes against one of my little ones, it'd be better to have this millstone right here." I can see all the people looking, you know, tied around their neck and then thrown, which are right on the beach there of the Sea of Galilee, and thrown into the sea. And they're thinking, well, that's not going to be good. No, it's not. But they would be better off than having that happen to them. But what are we to do to those who do come against us? What are we to do personally? Because Jesus is the one that says, woe to you. Jesus is the one that says, I am going to bring retribution in your life. But what are we to do? Oh, he says in Matthew 5:44, he says, love your enemies and pray for those who persecute you. When we were buying this building, there was so much stuff going on. It was so hectic. It was insane. If it wasn't for the just gift of faith that God had given me, just going through a ton of hurdles that you cannot even believe, buying this building. We had a lawyer, a company, and this lawyer did all of our lawyer fees that we needed, which was probably $100,000 or more worth of fees that we racked up. He never charged us a penny. and he did everything for free. And in the midst of trying to buy this building and all those problems, we had a guy suing us because we had a guy at our church at the time that talked me into signing and locking in with a real estate. Now, Michael, you're in real estate. You have people signed agreements and everything. I didn't want to sign this agreement because I was like, well, I don't feel like I'm supposed to sign this. And then I let this guy talk me into it. So I signed this agreement. So when we find this building, the one thing that this guy hated that owned this building was our real estate guy. And he just told me flat out, I am not selling you this building. I will not work with that guy. I do not want him. I don't want him anywhere on this deal. And I'm just like, oh, that's nice. So it's like, well, hey, we're buying this building. So, you know, we cut out the real estate guy, which he ended up suing us. And I mean, it was just a complete nightmare. And so our real estate agent ended up striking a deal with him. They worked out something out of court. Now, I did tell not the actual real estate guy, but his boss, because he was the one that really sued us and everything. I just said, just know that every penny you get from us, God is going to extract it out of your life. You tell me where you're going to be 10 years from now because this will be the worst money you have ever made. Okay, so I did tell him that. And I was citing this, you know, hey, you come against my little ones, you know, because it was. So anyway, they ended up suing us, and I forget what the amount was. It was something like, I don't know, you might remember, Cindy, but it was something. I think we got it out of court for like, I don't know, maybe something like $37,000 or $47,000. And we only paid about 10 grand of that. The lawyer that we never paid a penny, he paid the rest himself out of his own personal finances. So it's just the way the Lord works. You know, he makes things happen. But anyway, moving on in our text here, Jesus addresses a major foe that is coming against our walk with the Lord. He, you know, and you might be thinking, well, you know, because this foe is causing us to stumble and fall all the time. So you might be thinking, well, it's got to be the devil, right? Well, the devil can cause many problems in our life, that's for sure. But the foe that Jesus addresses is us, our own flesh, our own wicked sin nature. That's why he said, if your hand or your foot causes you to stumble, cut it off. It's better to go to heaven than not to go to heaven at all. If your eye causes you to stumble, if you're looking at things you shouldn't look at, pluck it out. Better to go to heaven with one eye than to go to hell with two eyes. Well, before we start mutilating, put your pocket knives away, okay? Before we start mutilating our own bodies here, let's first establish what Jesus is not saying, okay? He's not, I repeat, not saying, rip out your eyeballs if you're looking at things you shouldn't look at. Why is that? Because lust is not centered in the eyeball. It is centered in the very heart of man. And if you rip out your right eye, you still have your left eye. Then you figure out, well, I'm still looking at stuff I shouldn't look at. Then you rip out your left eye. And what would you have left? All the memories of everything you've already seen that caused you to rip out your eyes in the first place. So the problem is the problem of the heart. It's not the eye, the foot, or the hand. We were going to a church when we first got married, and the worship leader there for a season was a guy that was blind. And he couldn't see anything. Obviously, he's blind. But we became really good friends. I'm young in my faith and everything. But we just, one thing after another, we just became friends. We're kind of hanging out, went to lunch and everything. So he goes, hey, brother, could you pray for me? And I'm like, yeah, absolutely. How can I pray for you? And he goes, yeah, I'm just really lusting after women. I'm like, you know, and again, I think it's just part of me being so young, you know. I'm just kind of like, how does that work? Okay. How does that, you know, and I asked him. I mean, you know, it's like, maybe I wouldn't ask that so bluntly now, but I was young. So, hey, how does that work? What do you mean? Like, what are you talking about? You can't see anyone. He goes, oh, no. It's just like, but I hear how a woman walks. I'm like, how do you hear a woman? I goes, oh, I hear her dress swooshing. And I'm like, oh, my goodness, you know. So, again, don't pluck your eye out because it's going to be in there because it's in here. That's the problem. So what Jesus is making extremely clear here is just how serious our sin of lust and evil desire really is. So what Jesus is saying is in comparison to ripping out an eye or cutting off your hand or your foot. This is how serious we should be with dealing with our own sin. Meaning, whatever it takes, deal with it. Cut it out of your life. Change your routine. Do whatever you can. But get rid of whatever causes you to stumble, because the end result of sin that's unchecked in your life is death. Don't ever give up, is what he's saying. Don't ever give in to sin. No matter how many times you failed, get the battle going again. No matter how many times you have failed, we must continue until the day we get home to heaven. Because every sin we fall to is a sin against God. So we have to ask ourselves, are we trying to keep our hearts and our minds pure? Or like, did we just give up on that? We have to get back to that. A good way to start is to first guard what we allow ourselves to look at. Consider Job in the Old Testament. It's considered the oldest book in the Bible. He walked with God. He lived an upright life before him. It was Job that said this about his eyes and looking after women and lusting after him. Job 31:1 says, I made a covenant with my eyes not to look with lust upon a young woman. Now, the word covenant means like I have made an agreement, like I signed a contract with myself about my eyes, that I'm not going to do this. I'm not going to look. The Bible says in 1 Corinthians 9:25, everyone who competes in the games exercises self-control in all things. So Paul is using an analogy of the Greek games. This is the early Olympics, okay? So he's saying, like, look, athletes is what he's saying. If you're going to compete in games, if you're going to be an athlete, you have to have self-control in all things. You can't eat 3 dozen jelly-filled donuts before you're going to do a long-distance run. It's not going to work for you, okay? But he said they do it for a perishable wreath, meaning their trophy is going to decay one day. But we, an imperishable, meaning that our reward in heaven is never going to end. Therefore, because of that, the Apostle Paul says, I run in such a way in my walk with God. I run in such a way as not without aim. I box in such a way as not beating the air. I discipline my body. I beat it black and blue and make it my slave. I make me my own slave, that I will not do the things that are displeasing to God. So that after I have preached to others, I myself will not be disqualified. That's what he says. So know this. Lust is an imagination of a sinful act. Job said, I will not allow myself or my mind to wander into lust in those areas. Now look, you can't help it if you're a guy and some woman half-dressed walks by you, you know, and like, okay. But what you can do at that moment, it's not sin to be tempted, which sin is when you keep in the temptation. So you have to look away so, you know, that I know what is wrong. So number one, I have to look away if something entices me. You have to look away. Look, you know, you can't stop what you initially see, but you can look away. Number two, I will not allow myself to dwell on the thoughts of fantasy. You know, ladies, you could be like, you know, how come he's not like, you know, Brad Pitt? I don't know, whatever, you know. I don't know who's a hunk right now, because I don't look at guys as hunks, okay? So anyway, you know, you can't allow your fantasy mind to go out there. Let's not forget, if we sow a thought, it will reap an act. If we sow an act, it'll reap a habit. If we sow a habit, it'll reap a character. If we sow a character, it will reap a destiny for us. So the answer to the problem of looking at another lustfully could be broken down into two simple points. Number one, we have to guard our eyes on what we look at. That, you know, we have to keep our hearts pure before the Lord. Remember, our eyes are the windows of what goes into our heart, okay? So our eyes are the windows of what shines in. Number two, we must avoid at all costs putting ourselves in places of temptation. As Christians, we lose the right to go to certain places. I've heard it said, good girls go to heaven, but bad girls go everywhere else. Well, those bad girls might go wherever they want in this life, but one day they'll go to where they don't want to go, and that'll be a place of hell separated from God. You know, I've heard many Christians say, oh, we go to Vegas, you know, you can get good deals on hotels, they got great restaurants, you know, there's all kinds of stuff to do. It's like, okay, all right, my grandson got married there. I was there for like 24 hours. Okay, that's enough, okay? You don't need to be there, okay? There's all kinds of negative stuff there. You could go vacation in like Barstow, you get a good deal. Okay, just kidding. There's other places to go, though, okay? But it's like you can't go to places that will be tempting to you. This is why we have to speak the truth of God's word to this lost world that we're in here today. That God loves them and that they can be forgiven and refreshed in their soul. That they don't have to do what the world does. Which brings up our quick final point here, seeking the lost. Let's read what he goes on to say here, picking up in verse 10. See that you do not despise one of these little ones, for I say to you that there are angels in heaven continually see the face of my Father who is in heaven. Meaning we have angels around us. Verse 11. And notice this is in brackets. For the Son of Man has come to save that which is lost. So this is not in the original text, but we'll deal with that here in a second. Verse 12. What do you think? If any man has 100 sheep and one of them has gone away, does he not leave the 99 on the mountain and go search for the one that is straying? If it turns out that he finds it, truly I say to you, he rejoices over it more than the 99 which have not gone astray. So it is not the will of your Father who is in heaven that one of these little ones perish. That's God's will and desire, that no one would perish, that no one would go to hell. That is God's will and desire. So Jesus gives us a major insight into his personal heart here. He says, don't despise these little ones. And who's he talking about? Well, he still has the kid sitting on his lap, probably the five-year-old, you know, that he had grabbed for his analogy with the disciples here. And he says, they have angels around them. Yes, there are angels that are among us. And, you know, they help us when needed. And you don't even know when these angels have come in. Maybe every one of you have had an angel at some point in your life that actually stepped in and helped you at some point. Hebrews 13:2 says, you know, be careful because sometimes you've entertained angels and you didn't even know it. And I have felt that in my life at times, like, wow, where did that person come from? And now they're gone. They just vaporized. But some have entertained angels. And let us never forget, verse 11, Jesus came to save those who are lost. But again, this is in brackets, so this was actually not in the original text of Matthew in the earlier manuscripts. But know this, it is true that Jesus did come to save those who are lost. And it's all over the Bible. Luke told us in Luke 19:10, Jesus came to seek and to save those who are lost.
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3: May is a lot of things. Hey, I'm Katie Evans, and it's National Mental Health Awareness Month, Military Appreciation Month, National Egg Month, National Salsa Month, National Barbecue Month, National Hamburger Month, National Strawberry Month. It's also National Wildfire Awareness Month, but it's also Jewish American Heritage Month. So, following a resolution that was passed by the House and the Senate in 2006, President George W. Bush proclaimed May to be Jewish American Heritage Month, and the proclamation was a result of efforts by the Jewish Museum of Florida and South Florida Jewish community leaders. 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
12: Welcome back to Seculo. Had a day off yesterday. Will took over. I've heard you did good things.
14: Who told you that?
12: Your dad.
14: Oh, well.
12: Your dad was very excited.
14: Okay. I kind of gave him a shout out in it, so did I think that's why.
12: Oh, so that's the only reason he shared
14: probably,
12: it?
14: Probably.
12: Hopefully he's listening today. He's like, oh no, Logan's leading. I'm not going to do it. So maybe he'll give us another shout out, but I appreciate it. Look, there's a lot of news happening. The big one, Jordan's here, by the way, too. Will's here, and Rick Winnell's going to be joining us a little bit later. And the big one that happened overnight, not even overnight, I guess in the early hours, it was actually pretty early called.
15: Celebrating early as I could.
12: Is that Representative Thomas Massie, who of Kentucky, who has been a bit of an issue for
15: 14 years.
12: Yeah. Is finally gone as he lost his primary battle. Again, ousting an incumbent, never easy.
15: But ousted with a big margin.
12: Big margin, right. Early. I mean, it was over.
15: And the way Thomas Massie went out is exactly the Thomas Massie I want people to remember. An anti-Semite, anti-Jew, anti-Israel, a member of Congress. He doesn't have that Rand Paul view of no foreign aid. It's specifically targeted at Jews. And he couldn't help himself to try and blame Israel for his defeat last night. I don't think the Jewish vote in his district is enough to persuade enough to even come
12: under 1%. I'm
15: not going to gain 8 points for it. And so the idea that he went after a former U.S. Navy SEAL and played the dual loyalty card against a U.S. Navy SEAL for all sakes, that to me says it all about who Thomas Massie really is. He's joined up with that Fuentes Tucker world, and what we're seeing is that when it comes down to actual races, the Republicans who in red states who elected Donald Trump are not going to keep supporting Republicans who vote against everything Donald Trump stands for,
12: and of course,
15: what he ran on doing.
12: And of course, President Trump did endorse the other candidate, and was pretty honest and open about his thoughts on Representative Massie and his relationship. Again, voted with Republicans, I think 90% of the time.
15: This is what the Democrats should have done 10 years ago. They should have started running candidates against these radicals that scare people away from voting for them, like the Omars, like the Tlaib, because they come and they preach this hate. They've been totally infected. If the Republican Party continues to do this and lets it be known that we will make sure you do not have your seat, even if you've been there 14 years, we'll take the resources to beat you. We're not going to have anti-Semites in our party throwing around those kind of language. I think that is a way the Republican Party really resets and owns that issue again, is that if you care about Israel, if you care about the Jewish people, even here in the United States, the anti-Semitism, there's really only one choice right now.
12: Yeah, my social media definitely exploded on both sides, by the way. I saw a lot of hate. Of course, a lot of the hate came immediately following, and a lot of it had to do with this comment that was made from Thomas Massie. Again, this is his concession speech. This is when he walked up saying he needed a minute. Why did he feel like he needed a minute? Here is Thomas Massie last night conceding.
16: I would have come out sooner, but I had to call my opponent and concede, and it took a while to find Ed Gowrine in Tel Aviv.
12: Again, that's his line. That's his big line. It took me a while to find Ed Gowrine in Tel Aviv, saying that this, again, decorated. Was he Marine?
14: He was a Navy SEAL.
12: Navy SEAL.
14: But
12: Navy
14: on top
12: SEAL,
14: of that, he also is from a generational farming family in Kentucky.
12: But of course,
14: and when you lose, though, who do you got? You got to blame the Jews.
12: Blame
14: That's
12: somebody.
14: What you learn from Thomas Massie. You can't just lose because you're not good at this game.
12: What
14: anymore.
12: Do you think about this and the future heading in towards primary season for this side of the conservative base, who maybe has been rallying pretty strong? Their anti-Israel statements, and of course, what comes out ends up being a very anti-Semitic group. But what do you think? Do you think this shows signs that maybe that crowd is not as big as social media wants to think it is? I want to hear from you. 1-800-684-3110. 1-800-684-3110 to be a part of the show today. Again, I'm sure there's some listeners who feel differently. That's okay. Call us. As long as you're respectful, we'll hear your voice. That's at 1-800-684-3110. We'll be right back.
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12: Welcome back to Secula. We got to reset a little bit because a lot of you are just joining us right now. Most of you tuned in last night, maybe opened up your social media feed and saw that Representative Thomas Massie had been ousted in the primary, and maybe there are groups of people who are unfamiliar with who this is. I mean, I assume most of our listeners, most of our viewers, if you're this plugged in, you know who he is. You've seen it. You've seen your friends react to him on social media throughout the years. But maybe we need to back it up a little bit and give people a history of not just his most recent attacks, you'd say, on people who support Israel, Jewish people, Zionists, if you will. That has also played into a pretty long record of who he is as a representative.
14: And here's kind of the problem, even with the libertarian mindset that you see. And there are
12: Kentucky, known for that.
14: Right. I mean, you have Rand Paul, who's a Republican senator, but he is much more libertarian in some of the philosophy. Obviously, his father also was a Republican from Texas, Congressman Ron Paul, but much more libertarian in the philosophy, but played within the party to get elected, really, because it's very difficult for third-party candidates to get elected. Thomas Massie was somewhat of that within there, kind of this libertarian, off-the-grid lifestyle that he led. He had built his own home in Kentucky. It ran off solar power and a recycled Tesla battery. This kind of, like, do-it-yourself ethic that kind of plays well in Kentucky. The problem is that you look at the philosophy that comes out of a lot of this libertarian mindset, and there are a lot of merits to it. There's a lot of kind of conservative tie over. Here's the problem with the modern day libertarian movement. As much as they would like to say they are not, when push comes to shove, it always ends up being anti-Semitic. It isn't about all foreign aid and all dollars going out the door. It always comes back to Israel. It always comes back to the dual loyalty lie. It comes back to the, oh, you're just doing what Israel tells you to do. The president's going to war. You're sending Americans to die for Israel. All of those tropes and lines get recycled. And even there, last night, he couldn't lose graciously. Thomas Massie said the quiet part out loud about what he would protest to, saying, no, I'm a libertarian. I'm just America first. Yeah. I'm in this MAGA world. The first thing he says when he takes the stage, when he loses to a farmer, Kentuckian Navy SEAL, is, I couldn't reach him because he was in Tel Aviv, inferring that he lost only
12: because of Israel,
14: because of Jews wanting him to not win.
12: And when I watched it, what is interesting is his expression. He almost seems relieved. He almost seems excited to lose. He goes up and starts taking selfies, a selfie video. You know, very pumped up. Maybe he sees his career as a podcaster. Maybe he sees his career going somewhere else. I mean, I'm not joking with that, saying, oh, now I'm out of this
14: job. He said, I'm free now.
12: Yeah, that's what I mean.
14: He literally said that.
12: To now say what he wants, and he's built quite a base.
15: I don't think he would have raised $20 million if he really wanted to lose.
12: That's true. I don't think he wanted to lose, but it did feel like there was some sort of...
15: trying to put a spin on it.
12: Spin. And then you look towards what's happening. And look, I think what's odd about this, it's always Tel Aviv, it's always Israel in general. Israel itself, and I'm sure we'll have an ACLJ Jerusalem representative on later this week or next week, Israel itself is in the process of election season. And guess what? I know this is like hard to believe because the way you've been presented with Israel, there are a lot of liberals in Israel.
15: Yeah.
12: The conservatives are pretty liberal in Israel, but there is a huge group that doesn't care for Netanyahu or the government, just like there's a huge group here that doesn't care for President Trump or a group that didn't care for President Biden. It's a pretty politically split country. But that is not what they want you to believe. They want you to believe that Israel is an all-encompassing phrase, which it only points to what you'd consider, what they'd consider evil.
15: Yes, I mean, and again, that's what he wanted to be known for. He knew if he said something like that, it'd be talked about. To his brand, I guess, is that he's going to go Nick Fuentes style.
12: Yeah.
15: And Tucker Carlson, I mean, that was almost more than what I think Tucker Carlson would say about a former Navy SEAL directly so much. I mean, he might, in theory, say that we know who this was really funded by.
12: Yeah.
15: But to say that that Navy SEAL was somehow in Tel Aviv on election night, to me, one, it's that dual loyalty trope, not even against a Jewish former member of the military,
12: right.
15: But just because he happens to be a supporter of Israel, someone who's served in our armed forces. Well, a lot of people who have served in armed forces are supporters of Israel because they've worked closely with the Israeli military and hand in hand in creating systems to protect not just Israel, like the Iron Domes and David Sling, but also those are used to protect our troops around the world. So, you know, when you're talking about go after Israel this way, what about all the other countries we're in that we're able to kind of base out of Israel to keep our troops safe and to be the leader of the world?
12: Yeah. I want to take this call because it's coming in from the state of Kentucky. Let's go to Buck, represented in Kentucky. Go ahead. Watch it on Rumble. Buck, you there?
0: Hi, guys. Good. Yes, I'm here. Can you hear me?
12: We got you. Go ahead.
0: Great. Good riddance to Mr. Massey. I'm having a big old barbecue. Because like President Trump, I'm a pedophile.
12: Okay. All right. Well, I kind of, you know, yeah. I had a feeling.
1: You always do. You always do.
12: I had a feeling the guy's name was Buck. And I thought, that's
1: not really his name.
12: That sounds too good to be true.
1: I have a feeling he told a tall tale to the call screener.
15: In my comments that I wrote, and I retweeted some from Ted Cruz, and they were all kind of in jest, really, because of what he said, and discussed what he said. And the hate back was exactly that.
1: Well, here's the thing. And I think we should play this from...
15: Here's the good news, guys. The hate back is that thing, but when it came down to actually voting, they're not a big enough constituency to win.
12: That's what I'm saying. They're loud. They call in. That kind of thing happens.
15: Massey went over the line this time.
12: Go ahead.
1: Here's what we should play. Because this is honestly... And you even saw it on Saturday Night Live on Saturday. They are normalizing that line. That... The slander against the president, trying to tie him to Jeffrey Epstein, when none of these people cared about that until President Trump was reelected. It was Republicans saying release these files and things during the Biden administration, and they did nothing. This is Representative Ro Khanna, not someone that conservatives should align with politically.
12: You don't hear that.
1: Ideologically. This is bite three of what he said last night after the loss of Thomas Massey that feeds into callers like that. It feeds into dangerous things that get platformed by like SNL. And what you hear from people like someone who tried to do an attack on the president at the White House Correspondents' Dinner, because they are perpetuating this lie that make people feel like it's okay to choose violence against the sitting president of the United States. It's reckless and dangerous, and it gets people like whoever his name was actually calling from allegedly Kentucky. And then you hear this. This is what Ro Khanna said last night by three.
2: My good friend Thomas Massey lost tonight. I'm angered by the smears on his character. He lost because he had the guts to take on the Epstein class. He lost because he had the guts to stand up against the war in Iran. He worked with me to pass the most consequential and popular piece of bipartisan legislation in recent history in the Epstein Transparency Act. Many young voters under 50 voted for him. He was winning them by over 30 points. And today I say you may not have a home in the Trump coalition, but there is a new generation of populist Democrats, and we welcome you to help us change this country, change the rotten system, and have a politics that puts the working class ahead of the Epstein class.
1: Here's what I want to say to people like Ro Khanna. One, you're pushing this narrative, trying to tie the president to Jeffrey Epstein, and it's worked for you politically. It's disgusting, but it's worked for you. when you sit here and you say, you know, we're trying to change the rotten system, we're trying to help change this country, this is the same party that has gone after every single thing that Doge did at the beginning of the administration, trying to root out waste, fraud, and abuse. You see in your state of California how much fraud has gone on, stealing from those very working class families that you say you put ahead of the quote unquote Epstein class. You're lying to the American people because you would have taken care of things at home in California, put pressure on the state officials there to root out fraud. Instead, you have voted for things that expand the ability for people to steal taxpayer dollars from the working class people that pay in to our tax system every single day. So don't get around this saying that we're fighting for the working class. No, the Democrat Party and the leftists like you put forward things that do nothing but make it easier, bigger loopholes, expansion of Medicaid through Obamacare. These things that made it so much easier for hundreds and hundreds of millions and billions of dollars to be stolen from taxpayers. So don't believe these words from people like Ro Khanna.
12: Yeah, we got a lot of calls coming in. We're going to take them in the next few segments. So give me a call at 1-800-684-3110. There's also some other primaries that are happening. If you want to talk about some anti-Israel moments or anti-Semitic moments that are happening, man, there are some potential candidates out there that got a little wild. Maybe they're talking about, I don't know, some old school methods that maybe are disgusting and how to take care of the Jewish people in their state. We'll play that. We'll let you know about it coming up in the next segments. If you want to be on the air too, though, we got a couple lines, 1-800-684-3110. And also, the ACLJ is hard at work. And a lot of the issues that matter today, we today are involved in so many things. We filed a complaint with the HHS today, defending a pro-life doctor. Tomorrow's Supreme Court conference. We got so much happening. I'll discuss it all at length when we get back. You can obviously support the work of the ACLJ by going to ACLJ.org right now. Become a champion if you can.
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12: 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I want to kick things off with some phone calls. Hopefully it inspires you to call in as well. Let's go to Bob in Florida. Bob, go ahead.
3: Gentlemen, about the Massey ousting last night.
12: Yep.
3: Let me say this as far as, yes, he was a fly in the ointment, and yes, he enjoyed the fact that he was holding things back with that libertarian mindset. But our president, who is supposed to be the deal maker in chief, seems to have adopted a my way or the highway. I understand if you can't get some guys, but Massey agreed with him on certain things. I mean, you're blowing up the deficit with certain, the big America bill that was passed. And I think it stems from the fact that when you don't follow through on some of the DOGE cuts that was clearly identified, you gave your party proof that what we have believed has been accurate, and we found waste, fraud, and abuse, but it was put on the side. You put a Pam Bondi in who says all the right things but comes across as angry Barbie at times, and after a year of an administration... Right there,
15: because if you're going to be AG, I don't care if you're a man or a woman, you got to be tough. And Pam's tough, and a personal friend of mine. Really tough. And by the way, the reason DOGE got put on hold was by federal courts. Not President Trump. They're fighting it in federal court as we speak on a number of different issues. So those were all brand new ideas that were immediately going to be challenged in court. Everyone knew that. So you found the waste, you found the fraud, you found the abuse. Then you start acting on it. Then they sue you. And you've got to go through the court process. But the idea, again, that this team is not dedicated and hasn't been dedicated, I mean, it is, again, the accomplishments and what has been done in a year or so. And now we're also seeing the strength still of President Trump. A lot of the left thought his endorsements weren't going to matter anymore. It was going to be turning on him. Instead, the people who lost were the people who voted against Donald Trump.
12: In the primary.
15: Yeah.
14: Well, and I think this points to also, Bob, what you were talking about is that it wasn't even the issues with Thomas Massey of being libertarian that are like, once again, bringing down fiscal conservatism. That's, the core of old school conservatism. President Trump has a different style than that, and that's shifted things in the Republican Party to some degree over the last decade, really. But when you think about even what we led with that, his comment that, I had to call Tel Aviv. It's not just about foreign aid. It's not just about the waste around the world. It is specifically targeted towards Israel. It is specifically saying that President Trump is doing the bidding of Israel, fighting Israel's war against Iran. It takes and plays into every horrible trope, horrible mm-hmm. stereotype and conspiracy theory that is saying that the U.S. government is controlled by Israel and by Jews. That is a generational anti-Semitic trope that is rearing its ugly head within the conservative space now. I say that loosely, conservative, because he could have just said, I lost a campaign. But no, it wasn't his fault that people in his district had to basically choose between him and the president, because that district also voted for President Trump. And they picked someone that was more in line with the president last night. And so it wasn't his fault. It wasn't even saying, clearly my district's changed or are going in a different direction. It was AIPAC. It was Israel. It was nothing to do with the merits of his Navy SEAL opponent. It only was the fault of Israelis and a foreign power and election interference. I thought we were done with having to worry about the hoaxes of foreign interference in our elections that are getting people elected or unelected. But that's what he's going back to. And so you can even look at Thomas Massey and agree with maybe some of his fiscal policy or things he has said about that.
12: Sure, a lot
14: but
12: of it.
14: But you're not coming from, and I hope, Bob, you're not coming from the same place that he is. Because when he decides to say the quiet part out loud, it's anti-Semitism.
12: Yeah. All right, let's go ahead and we'll take one more call. Look, this is on the other side a bit more. Look, I think I knew we would have people who wanted to push back a little bit, and I think that's totally fine. Stay respectful, and you can stay on the air. Dan in Maryland, go ahead.
4: Hi, yeah, well, DNA test came back 20% Ashkenazi. So, yeah, my father's father is Jewish. Okay. And on his side, they're, you know, going over to Israel every other year, planting trees with Hadassah. And, but I remember when Rebbe Meir Kahane said, the best thing that the U.S. can do for Israel is to cut them off. They're an aid junkie. I understand the libertarian mindset. I am Zionist, but there are other ways to support Israel than with the U.S. taxpayer dollar.
12: I think that's a different point of view. And look, you actually had Benjamin Netanyahu just this past week. Right. He was with Major Garrett and said, what do you think? He said, I want Israel to be completely not connected financially to America, so that doesn't happen. He wants to happen in the next decade, which, by the way, may sound like a long time, but when you have been relying on billions of dollars that come in, that is not a short sunset
15: window. I think we forget, Dan, that we test our equipment there. So the Iron Dome was developed there to see if it worked. Then David's Sling, which was more mobile, to see if we could utilize it to protect our troops out in these outpost areas that we have. And so Israel, because of its nature of the constant incoming attacks, we're able to use our newest technology in real warfare and then perfect it for our U.S. troops who are serving abroad. So is that sending money to Israel? Of course, because they're building it and running it. But we are benefiting from those kind of expenditures. And look, if you start taking money, those expenditures out, then the money is not that big.
1: Can we
15: it's really to test our own equipment, which is what you see around the world. What do you think China does and Russia does? They send it to other countries.
12: And we're sending a lot of money to a lot of places.
1: And here's what we also have to be very, very clear on. When we send, when they appropriate money to go to Israel for their defense aid, that isn't money that many other places in the world just get spent probably sometimes to our enemies. Israel's then buying from U.S. defense contractors.
15: Yeah,
1: so when people try to say we're just giving all this money to Israel, what in reality is, and

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3: Second half hour, Seculo. Hope you're joining us today live. If not, it's okay. You can join us later on. But if you're live, it's 12 to 1 p.m. Eastern time. 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That's at ACLJ.org, YouTube, Rumble, Facebook. You can get your comments in that way, the ACLJ app, or on the Salem News Channel. So welcome. We are talking about the fallout that comes from the falling of Thomas Massie. Of course, that was last night as a Trump-backed challenger took the win and defeated the incumbent, Thomas Massie, who, of course, has been a very interesting character over the last few years and certainly has bought in to the full anti-Israel crowd. And, of course, that always comes with some form of veiled anti-Semitic rhetoric, including even as he conceded the election last night. I think we have to play that again. This was the first thing you heard from Thomas Massie after he admitted to defeat. Bite one.
6: I would have come out sooner, but I had to call my opponent and concede, and it took a while to find Ed Gallrein in Tel Aviv.
3: After a pretty blistering defeat, of course, Ed Gallrein took 54% of the vote. That doesn't sound like a lot, but it is in terms of the amount of people that actually vote in these elections, because, of course, you're talking about one district in Kentucky.
7: That's right. And once again, the hubris that you saw last night, as you even talked about, like, he looked almost joyful. He said, I'm free now. And also, you start to think, and this is, if you're a politician, a lot of times you have maybe a narcissistic streak, like you think you are the greatest thing. But his crowd was chanting 28. Mm-hmm. Those individuals in that room are wanting him, after a loss, are like, hey, we bet you could win a national election for president in just 2 years from now. That's what that room felt like. They feel like they are a part of a movement. And what is that movement? That movement started off with saying, hey, I only lost because Israel got in the way.
3: Yeah, and that movement is not alone. We got to talk a little bit about this, and we can talk about it a little bit more when we get back from break. And this is, what is the person's name? Maureen, who is running for Congress in San Antonio, Texas. You're not going to believe the comments that they are making on social media. And even when she tried to get herself out of it, did not make it much better. This was someone who is running specifically. It's wild. It's wild. The anti-Semitic rhetoric has gotten to a really big tipping point. It's Maureen Galindo. Not to be confused with Ed Gallrein. A lot of different names, very similar. Maureen Galindo, who again is running for Congress in the San Antonio era.
7: It's San Antonio and then like East Austin. It's okay. One of those interesting districts where you have like one part is San Antonio and then a very long, narrow line all the way up to Austin.
3: Yeah. In a Facebook or Instagram post, I'm going to kind of abbreviate this as we head into break. But when Maureen gets into Congress, again, this is like the, and she's speaking in the third person because this is like the campaign.
7: Right.
3: When Maureen gets in.

0: Congress she'll write legislation so that all Zionism and support of Zionism is undoubtedly, now she says, anti-Semitic. Because her whole thought is the people who are Zionists are actually not real Jewish people, that they are the other kind of Jewish people. Since Zionists harming the Semites, she'll turn the ICE detention centers into a prison for American Zionists and former ICE officers for human trafficking. It will also be, I'm going to say it.
1: All right.
0: It will also be a castration processing center for another word I can't say. It's probably on your screen because it'll get flagged, which will probably be most of the Zionists. So again, saying that all Zionists are in fact child abusers, that's what's happening right now, and that all Zionists should be locked up in a prison-style concentration camp in Texas, and ICE, former ICE detention center. This is coming from it, from the left. And what happens there? We got to break it all down. We have, she responded, didn't get much better. And again, this is not someone with no chance. This is someone who is running for a major party.
2: She made the runoff.
0: Yeah. Let's talk about that, as it again extends well beyond just the far right, also extends into the left. 1-800-684-3110. But Rick Grinnell's going to be joining us in the next segment. But I want you to go ahead and get on hold, because we'll take as many calls as we can. And again, stay respectful. I don't care which side you're on this. As long as you stay respectful, you can make it on the air. 1-800-684-3110. 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We'll be right back with Rick Grinnell.
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0: To Seculo. Sorry about that. A little anticlimactic, you know, comeback. We had a little bit of issue there with the music, but you know, it's very chill now. Now we have a chill energy heading into this segment. Rick Grinnell is joining us. Make sure we got Rick. All right, Rick, of course, the topic of the day is the fallout in the election last night that saw Republican incumbent Thomas Massie removed. Got to get your thoughts on this heading into primary season.
9: Look, I think the early Thomas Massie had a real difficult time with the later Massie. They were completely two different people. In the beginning, I think he brought in some great libertarian ideas, challenged the conventional thought, which I think is always a very good thing. The problem is that he morphed into this anti-Trump, anti-America first policy person in the later years. He voted against everything. And that, you know, it leads me to say that he shouldn't be surprised that when he's going up against the policies of President Trump, that somehow President Trump is going to say, well, you're not on my team and I'd rather have a different player. That shouldn't be a surprise. This is politics. But, you know, I've seen a lot of people complaining about, well, Charlie Kirk thought that Massie was amazing. And I would just say, so did all of us in the early days. So you'll notice that those clips are of Charlie Kirk when he is very young, and it just goes to show that in the early days, we were all with Massey, and it was Massey who left us. It was his voting record. You can just see the voting record of Massey change. And so I struggle to see how people don't understand that this is part of the political game. When you decide to go against the America First agenda, don't be surprised if the president wants a different partner in Congress.
1: Yeah, I mean, Rick, his district went 85% for President Trump. He represents those constituents. Those constituents said, we want this man to be president again, and we support his policies overall. And so to have their member of Congress who is in that party be sometimes the one who prevented those policies from going forward, it makes sense that those voters would say, you know what, this is, we're not getting what we're supposed to be getting here by sending you back to Washington when we decided that we wanted a president to implement new ideas and new policies to fight for us. And you've become, like you said, he evolved into a roadblock, probably that the Democrat, probably the best friend of the Democrats in the House.
9: Let me also add one thing about President Trump. I know President Trump very well. And the fact of the matter is that he is the first person to forgive and to start anew with people. He has done this with a variety of people who absolutely didn't like him in the beginning, and then they came around. They changed. They recognized the power of what President Trump was doing. I know the president to be an incredibly forgiving person. If the other person wants to kind of change their behavior and say, hey, I'm now a supporter. I wasn't before, but I am now. That's happened a lot of the times. Yeah. But in Massey's case, the opposite happened.
0: Yeah, look how many people. Look how many people are in the administration.
2: The vice president originally wasn't the biggest fan of the president.
0: Half the people up there ran against him.
2: Exactly.
0: That administration.
2: Rick, I also wanted to bring this up because this is where it does get concerning. And you differentiate, you know, the early Thomas Massey versus the later Thomas Massey. And this is something I struggle with because I think, as you mentioned, there are a lot of great policy ideas and philosophies that can come out of this libertarian tradition that do work really well with traditional conservatism, fiscal responsibility, the individual liberties, the things that traditional conservatives share with the libertarian philosophy. The problem has been is that any major libertarian, someone that would describe themselves in recent years, has just seemed to go off the deep end into, instead of holding true to this intellectual framework, they go straight to the blame Israel, blame the Jews type argument. And we even saw that last night from Thomas Massey. We can play this real quick, is that he makes a joke at the beginning of his concession speech, and we'll play it, where it's inferring that the only reason he lost is because of Israel. Bite one.
10: I would have come out sooner, but I had to call my opponent and concede, and it took a while to find Ed Gowrine in Tel Aviv.
2: He says his opponent, who is a multi-generational farmer in Kentucky, a former Navy SEAL, served 30 years in the U.S. military, that the only reason that he won is effectively because Israel tipped the scales. How do we, as traditional conservatives, those that believe and have a lot of kindred spirit beliefs with those that may describe themselves as libertarians, how do we break through and make this not this whole thing where they end up just spewing anti-Semitic rhetoric and say, look, we can come together and do good things for the United States?
9: Well, look, I would classify myself as a libertarian. I believe in personal responsibility, personal liberties. I don't trust the government. I think it gets too big and unemotional. I don't think the government ever delivers a heartfelt program. I think it becomes, messy. And so I get that. I think that the problem in Washington, D.C. is that politicians sometimes become purists. And they decide that, like if they were running an NGO, that they personally get to decide what the policy is. And I think that the beauty of politics is incrementalism. You have to be able to make the budget a little bit better than it was before. You're not going to make it perfect. You don't have to vote against it because it's got some bad programs in it. You try to get the bad programs out. But the reality is that the game in Washington is between two teams. And you've got to play for your team. You can't be an individual and try to pretend like this isn't a team sport. It is a team sport. You can't be an individualist and a purist and expect to get a lot done.
2: Well, and I think you nailed it right there, is that it does seem to be that sometimes when individuals get elected and they have this perspective, they don't realize the pragmatic nature of being a member of Congress, especially when you're a member of the House. You are not in a small club. I mean, it's a smaller club than the entire nation voting on something, but it's still meant to be the people's house and to have a lot of different opinions, a lot of different voices. And when you are at this point, as you see from Thomas Massie, or you see from others, and sometimes you see this on the left as well, they understand that the machine the DNC has created has been one where they all move in lockstep, because I feel like they get that to some degree, that incrementalism, more than many people on the right sometimes seem to get.
9: Well, one thing that we've learned over this last couple of weeks is that Donald Trump is the most powerful politician in the country. In my generation, I think he's more powerful than Ronald Reagan was. And that's just the reality. If you understand politics, certain people have a lot of power. And right now, Donald Trump has a lot of power.
0: Yeah, I think that's definitely where the numbers don't lie, if you will. When you look at these kind of moments where it doesn't really matter what your social media algorithm may tell you, the votes are where it counts. And Rick, I mean, it could not be clearer.
9: Yeah, and I think there's a lot of politicians in Washington that are learning that lesson the hard way. Some have come around to say, you know what, let's go and reform the best way that we can. And instead of running an NGO, they're in Congress and they're doing the best they can.
0: All right, thanks for joining us today, Rick. We appreciate it. Hey, coming up in the next segment, I do want to hear from you. I know a lot of you have different views on this specific topic, as we're talking about Representative Massie and sort of the fallout that's now coming for this. Same thing that happened, like I said, when you start looking at sort of the anti-Israel right and the anti-Israel left. We have that conversation earlier on about a political candidate who essentially said we need to be throwing American Zionists into, you know, reform the ICE in detainment centers and turn them into prisons for American Zionists. I mean, that's not like that's not hyperbole there. That is what was spoken. That is what was posted on their Instagram as someone who is currently winning in Congress right now for this election, Will.
2: That's right. She actually got the most votes in her primary, and there is a runoff because no candidate got to 50%. So there's a runoff for the nomination for the Democrat Party in this House seat in just 6 days.
0: Yeah. Hey, and we're going to talk also about the work of the ACLJ. There's some comments on there asking for some updates on some cases. Let me know what cases you want to hear about. Call in about it, too. 1-800-684-3110. We're happy to give you an update. You know, we want to make sure we cover the news of the day, but also the incredible work of the ACLJ. Because, look, today we filed a complaint with the HHS defending a pro-life doctor who was targeted for refusing to perform abortions. That was at a VA medical center. That was during the Biden administration. Tomorrow, we're going to be the Supreme Court, where the justice will consider our defamation case against CNN. Internationally, we have a critical hearing defending a Pakistani Christian being charged under the blasphemy law that's coming up. And we are preparing a critical filing at the UN Human Rights Council. All of this happens because people like you support the work of the ACLJ. And I encourage you right now, go to ACLJ.org. Do it today. Become a champion if you can. That's at ACLJ.org/champions. We'll be right back.
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0: Of the day, this show flew by. You can be a part of it. There's still two or three lines open. 1-800-684-3110 to have your voice heard on the air today. 1-800-684-3110. I did want to kick off with a phone call. Let's go to Sean, who is watching on YouTube, calling from Florida. Been on hold for a little while. Thanks, Sean. Go ahead.
18: Yeah, hi. My big problem is that, you know, it's bad enough when people lose in November. They've got extra time to do damage. Now they have all this much more time to fight with the rest of the Democrats and cause problems for President Trump. I mean, there's nothing we can do about that or to stop them.
2: You're right, Sean. I mean, Thomas Massey even made reference to I have 7 months left.
0: Yeah,
2: proud of the fact that he had this much time to cause issues and to cause problems and to get revenge within Congress. Once again, I think that should tell the people that voted one against him for the other candidate that they made the right choice in that district for their constituency. And those maybe voted for him thinking, he wants to do damage to the country, to the process in this last 7 months. That's not representing me. That's not going to help me. He's going to be out of Congress, and I'm still going to be left with the havoc that he wrecked afterwards.
0: Yeah. Sean, thanks for calling. We appreciate it. Should we go ahead and continue on?
2: Yeah.
0: Let's go to John, who's calling in Maryland, line two. Go ahead.
19: Yeah, I'd just like to say, for one thing, Israel is our only true ally over there in the Middle East. But I'm calling about the man who called in earlier with the comment about Doe's and what Trump's not getting done. And the whole thing is, he's like a man living in a neighborhood with a mountain above him, and it's a mudslide, and he's shoveling, and can't get rid of the mud. And he looks up on the hill, and there's these AMLAND chasers in black robes that are with fire hoses just pouring water on the mud. So when you fight, getting fought in every turn, how's he going to get anything done? It's amazing what he's has been able to get done.
2: Well, and that's one thing that we've seen. We've seen, yes, there has been positive movement. There has been a lot exposed within the government that, and as Rick even talked about, there is that incrementalism that we were hopeful that something like Doge could do the big thing. But you also see when there's an entrenched bureaucracy, they're going to fight as hard as they can. They want that money still coming. And they want, I mean, many of them want their jobs. Many of them genuinely believe in the work they're doing, even if it's not in the best interest of the American taxpayer. So there is that issue, but you're also seeing this kind of second take on it, how much fraud is being uncovered. People would say, you're a conspiracy theorist, you're lying, yada, yada, when we talked about fraud coming out of the federal government. And what we see, and one of the things we even warned about back when Obamacare was passed, is that the main way they expanded healthcare access wasn't through the marketplace. It was through loosening the restrictions on Medicaid. And what has been the fallout from that? You're seeing how many hundreds of millions of dollars and billions of dollars of fraud is taking place because of that Medicaid expansion. We're not here saying that Medicaid isn't something that should go away or be just completely dismantled, but it was because of the loosening of the restrictions and the guardrails that led to people just stealing from you.
0: Yeah, I did want to also update. Some comments have been coming in. I asked if you had a question about a case or anything. There have been some questions that have come in, if you seconded it even, asking about an update on the Calvary Chapel case, where we are with that in California, Jordan.
1: Yeah, so that case, we believe, is being. There's a couple cases that are similar before the court, and so sometimes they hold those until they take them to conference to decide on would they take both the same time. And so they haven't had like a vote on that yet, it doesn't appear.
2: Because it had been scheduled for conference, but yes, there was no action out of that. You kind of infer that it was, and good news, it wasn't denied cert.
1: Right. Yeah. It hasn't been denied, so it's still there. We also know that tomorrow the Supreme Court has a conference on our case involving the defamation case against CNN, as we defend President Trump, legal advisor Alan Dershowitz. And that was that defamation saying that the president can never get impeached. And what's interesting, Logan, is tomorrow I'll be in Washington, D.C., because three of our attorneys there are going to be joining the Supreme Court bar. And so I'll be taking them before the court. And so right after I'm done doing that, they go into conference on one of our cases.
0: It's amazing. And hopefully that gives you people an update on the work the ACLJ is doing. But also, sometimes the long and laborious process that comes from all of this, sometimes it is not all action all the time. But because these moments happen, you have to be able to pivot very quickly.
1: Yes, exactly.
0: All right, we're going to take at least one more call. Let's go to Patty, who's calling. Watch on the Salem News Channel. Patty, go ahead.
20: Hello. My comment is the Save America Act must be passed. If it's not passed, the illegal Islamic population will totally wipe out we the people, and we will be conquered, and the republic will be lost forever. I live less than 100 miles from Dearborn Heights, and Hamtramck. Hamtramck was a once thriving, proud, 100-year-old Polish community. They now have Muslim rule, they have Islamic-named streets, and they are enforcing the Sharia laws on their streets, in their streets. I've watched Rashida Tlaib smile as she watches these people marching on our streets, chanting death to America.
2: Well, and Patty, that's something that's been a concern for a long time in Michigan, in Dearborn especially, as you've seen even a candidate in Michigan, for Senate, that after the Ayatollah was killed in the strikes on Iran, there was internal messaging that was leaked out of him saying, hey, we don't want to talk about that because there's a lot of people in our community upset that the Ayatollah was dead. That is something we even talked about yesterday on the broadcast, where Katie Turr kind of mocked Mike Johnson for saying that rights come from God, not from the government, even though that is the Declaration of Independence. And I brought up that adversaries of the United States take advantage of the freedoms and the liberty that we have here. They understand our system very well. But it's when even members of the media, or Tim Kaine, who had echoed something similar, when they don't understand the core foundational values of what sets America apart, then the adversaries are going to exploit our freedom. But we here at home are going to be fighting over what even the foundation is. We're no longer held together by that foundation stone. And that's one thing that I think during this 250th celebration year should be echoed as much as possible. Read the documents. Get back to the foundational structure of the United States, because Many people are drifting away from that, and the adversaries know it.
0: Yeah, exactly. Get yourself back familiar. We have a lot of that, by the way, a lot of those resources available on our website at aclj.org. Not just the documentation, but also some great commentary. So make sure you spend some time on there. All our content, by the way, on ACLJ, I say it all the time, is free of charge. There's no paywalls. There's nothing you have to do to be able to share it with a friend where all of a sudden they'll get something, a pop-up that comes up and says, nope, you can't see that. We don't have any of that here. And we don't have any of that only because, by the way, people like you support. So yes, all the content is free. All the legal work is free. 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All of it's at no cost. 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And none of that happens without you. 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
3: 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So I shared that my car has been in the shop. Hey, I'm Katie Evans, and luckily, my dad being a mechanic and a car guy, he's got a spare. 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
24: Welcome to Lift Up Jesus with Pastor Dudley Rutherford. I'm Kyle Welch. We are here every weekday at this time to share the good news of Jesus and to lift up his name to this city. No matter if you are listening right now from your car or at home or in your place of work, we believe that today's sermon from Pastor Dudley will be a blessing to everyone. So if you can, get out your Bibles and let's join Pastor Dudley right now with his message.
25: Been told by Jesus himself, if they are a disciple of Jesus, which they are, Jesus himself had said, you destroy this body and in 3 days I will raise it up. And after knowing that this is the case, here they are walking and talking, conversing with him, write this down, they still don't even recognize him. And I say to you today, there are people here today that don't recognize Jesus. Because Jesus is in this room right now. You say, oh, come on. Oh, no, he's here. Well, how do you know that? Well, because the Bible says wherever two or three or more are gathered, that I'll be in their midst. And the last time I looked, there's more than just two or three people here. And the Holy Spirit's in me. The Holy Spirit's in you. Guess what? Jesus is in this room right now. How many of you felt his presence? How many of you have felt his presence through the worship, through the prayer, through the communion, through the song, through the reading of his word? Jesus says, you're a fool, not just because you didn't recognize him, but it was a combination of two things. Yes, they didn't recognize him, but the second thing was the doubting, the fact that they do not believe. They do not believe in what the prophets had spoken about. That's why he condemns them. There's over 300 prophecies in the Old Testament concerning Jesus. And they were written down hundreds and hundreds and hundreds and hundreds of years before any of them came about. His birth, his family, his teaching, his suffering, his resurrection. In fact, if you think about it, Jesus is the only person who's ever been born in this world whose ancestry, whose birth, whose infancy and life and teaching and character, whose reception, whose rejection, whose death, burial, and resurrection were all written down before any of those details ever actually happened. And these guys had studied that for many, many years. And yet Jesus speaks to these early disciples and he rebukes them for being so slow to believe the prophets. You say, why is that important for us to understand? It's important for us because there are so many prophecies that they had studied concerning the arrival of the Messiah. And when the Messiah arrives, they just can't believe that this is him. And in the exact same way, here we are today, there are all kinds of scriptures that prophesy, the prophets have spoken, that one day Jesus is coming back a second time, and there's still people here who don't believe what the prophets have said. And so we find in these scriptures that because of their doubt and because of their disbelief, after studying the scriptures and studying the prophets, that Jesus rebukes them for their doubt. They should have known better. And if Jesus Christ came back right now, some of you would go, what's going on here? I can't believe this. What's all this coming? What's happening? You should know what's happening because you should have been studying the scriptures. But after he rebukes them, write this down, number three, he questions them. He questions them. Now, stay with me. Don't get upset. It's going to get good pretty soon. Jesus, in verse 26, asks a question. And again, the context, these are disciples. They should know these things. He asks, did not the Christ, the Messiah, didn't he have to suffer? Have you guys ever read the prophet Isaiah? You ever read Isaiah chapter 52, Isaiah 53? You guys should know these things if you've studied the prophets. Did not the Messiah have to suffer these things? And then he will enter his glory. You see, after rebuking them, he doesn't just turn and walk away and go, you guys are a bunch of idiots, and leaves. No. He engages, I want you to write this down, he questions them, and the reason he asks a question is because he wants to engage in a conversation with these guys. And if you're here today and you consider yourself to be an observant person, you would notice in this text that this is the third question that Jesus has asked along this conversation. He asked a question in verse 17. He asked a question in verse 19. This is his third question here in verse 26. It seems like Jesus is always asking questions. I want you to write this down. Jesus in the New Testament asked 135 questions. Have you ever noticed that Jesus asked a lot of questions? 135. One day we're going to do a series. I didn't know that till I was studying all this. And I saw the three questions. I know, how many questions did he ask? And I looked it up. He asked 135. Why? And have you noticed that? One day we need to have a sermon series. We'll entitle it Answering Jesus's Questions. Because we spend most of our time here trying to answer your questions. But let's do a sermon series. What do you think? Answering Jesus's Questions. Now, I'm gonna give you some of those one. I'm just gonna read them like popcorn. Everybody say popcorn. Pop, pop, pop, pop. Don't write them down. But just look at the screen. Jesus asked in Matthew 5, if you only love those who love you, what reward will you get? He asked another question in Matthew 6, who of you by worrying can add a single hour to his life. Matthew 7, verse 3, Jesus asked this question, why do you look at the speck of sawdust in your brother's eye and you pay no attention to the plank in your own eye? He asked this question in Matthew chapter 8, verse 26, oh, ye of little faith, why are you so afraid? He asked. Matthew 9, verse 5, he said, which is easier, to say your sins are forgiven or to say get up and walk? In Matthew chapter 15, verse 3, Jesus said, why do you break the command of God for the sake of your tradition? Matthew 16, verse 26, Jesus said, what good will it be for a man if he gains the whole world, yet he forfeits his own soul? That's a good question. What about this question? In Luke chapter 6, Jesus asked, why do you call me Lord, Lord, and yet you do not do what I say? Oh, that's a good question. Why does Jesus seem to always ask so many questions? We know that he knows the answer before he asks the question. He knows what you're going to say before you get the words out of your mouth. So why does he keep asking these questions? Well, I think obviously it's his way of getting us to think. Remember, he's a rabbi. He's trying to poke you a little bit, prod you a little bit, get you to think on your own a little bit. He doesn't want to force feed things into your heart. He wants you to do some reasoning. He doesn't force his way into our life. He wants to have a relationship with us. And so he creates dialogue. And in any relationship, if it's a real relationship, there has to be kind of a dialogue. He wants to get to know you. He wants you to get to know him. And he wants your faith to be your faith. He doesn't want to force faith upon you. He wants you to reason and dialogue and converse where you reach your own conclusion that he is the King of Kings and the Lord of all Lords. He wants you to think for yourself. And as I was thinking about this, I was thinking, you know, there's all kinds of questions. That's the best way to open up dialogue if you know of someone who's not a believer, if you know of someone who doesn't go to church, if you know of someone who doesn't know Christ and you'd like to lead them into a place of salvation, your best tool is to meet someone and to engage in a dialogue and maybe ask some questions. And I wrote just a few basic questions you could ask someone. You could go to someone at work, someone you know, and just say here's a good question, just to open up a conversation. You could just say this, hey, have you ever read the whole Bible? And just listen. And then you'll know where to direct them. Here's another question. You meet someone who's not saved. You can just say, hey, have you ever been up to that Shepherd Church place? Yeah, where they have the fireworks. You ever been there? It's just right across from Walmart. It's a good question. Amen. Here's a question. Do you have any questions about the Bible that have ever gone unanswered? I'd like to help you with those questions. How about this question? Do you consider yourself a person of faith? You get in an Uber and you're going to the airport. You could just ask the guy, hey, are you a person of faith? Just listen to him. You'll begin to engage in dialogue. How about this question? Do you know that God loves you? What if you went tomorrow to your boss and just said, hey, boss, do you know that God loves you? Do you own a Bible? Do you have a Bible? Do you want a Bible? Can I get you a Bible? Do you believe in God? Have you ever felt God's presence any time, any period in your life? Hey, would you like to join me? I'm going to do a study on the 135 questions that Jesus asked. Would you like to join me in that Bible study? Are you saved? Would you like to be saved? Have you ever been baptized? Do you understand baptism? How about this question? Hey, can I pray? Is there anything I can pray for you about? Learn to ask questions. That's what Jesus is doing here. He's asking questions because, number four, write this down, Jesus now begins to teach them. He seeks them. He rebukes them. He questions them. Number four, he does what? He teaches them. Now, you got to get this. Verse 27. And beginning with Moses. Everybody say Moses. He's got 2 hours. He goes all the way back to Moses, to the second book in the Bible. It's the first time we ever see Moses. In Exodus chapter 2, verse 10, is the first time we ever hear of Moses. He goes all the way back to Moses. And the Bible says, beginning with Moses and all the prophets. So he talks about Isaiah, he talks about Jeremiah, he talks about Ezekiel, he talks about Daniel and Joel and Amos and Obadiah and Malachi and all the prophets. And he, Jesus, explains to them what was said in all of the scriptures concerning who? Himself. Write that down. Even Jesus acknowledges that all of Scripture is about Himself. I want to take you back to 3 weeks ago when you were in church. We put up here on the stage these two bookshelves, the Old Testament and the New Testament. And I want to, first of all, say big picture. Everybody say big picture. This is just big picture stuff. If you go back and look at all the major dramatic events in the Bible, all of those events point to Jesus. Starting with creation, where God speaks and heaven and earth appear and He creates man, all of that is pointing to Jesus, who holds everything together, who's sovereign, who's here from the beginning to the end. And then you move into the story of the flood. You say, well, where do we see Jesus in that? Well, we know that one day God's going to judge the world again, and the only people that are going to be saved are the people that are on the ark. And it's a picture of one day God's going to come and judge the world. Every rainbow that you see is that God's going to come back and judge this world a second time, and the only people that are going to be saved are the people that are in Jesus. It's all a picture of that. The story of Moses, where the Egyptians had the Israelites as slaves, and for 450 years, God raises up a man named Moses to lead the Israelites out of slavery, out of Egypt. And the last and final plague was when Moses said, you got to take a lamb and kill the lamb and put the blood on the tops and the sides of the doorpost, and anybody who's underneath the blood of the lamb will be safe. It's all a picture of Jesus. I mean, everything in the Bible points to Jesus. And not just in the big picture, but write this down, but even in the details of every little book, Jesus is seen, Jesus is found, Jesus is described. In the book of Genesis, everybody say Genesis. That's the first book in your Bible. Jesus is pictured as the promised one who will one day defeat the devil. In the book of Exodus, Jesus is the Passover lamb that was slain that we might have life. In the book of Leviticus, Jesus is pictured as our great high priest. In the book of Numbers, Jesus is portrayed as the one who was lifted up and who heals us. In the book of Deuteronomy, Jesus is the promised prophet, and He's the ultimate source of all of our blessings. In the book of Joshua, Jesus is the captain of our salvation. In the book of Judges, He's our deliverer and our judge. In the book of Ruth, Jesus is our provider and our protector. In 1 and 2 Samuel, Jesus is the anointed one. In 1 and 2 Kings, why, He's the King of all kings. In 1 Chronicles, Jesus is the coming Messiah. In 2 Chronicles, Jesus is the perfect temple. In the book of Ezra, He's the faithful scribe. In the book of Nehemiah, He's the rebuilder. In Esther, He's our advocate. In the book of Job, He's our friend that sticketh closer than any brother. In the book of Psalms, He's the good shepherd. In the book of Proverbs, He's the wisdom and the truth. In the book of Ecclesiastes, He's the meaning of all life. In Song of Solomon, He's the loving bridegroom. In Isaiah, He's the Prince of Peace. He is Emmanuel. In Jeremiah, He's the new covenant. In the book of Lamentations, He's the weeping prophet. And the book of Ezekiel, Jesus is the breath of life that can restore a lifeless body. In the book of Daniel, Jesus is the fourth man in the fiery furnace. In the book of Hosea, he's the faithful husband to the unfaithful bride. In the book of Joel, Jesus is the one who pours out his spirit on all mankind. In the book of Amos, he's our righteousness. In the book of Obadiah, he's the judge of all the nations. In the book of Jonah, he's the risen prophet. In the book of Micah, Jesus is the Messiah that was born in Bethlehem. In the book of Nahum, Jesus is the stronghold in our day of trouble. In Habakkuk, Jesus is the righteous one. In Zephaniah, he's the mighty one who saves. In the book of Haggai, he's the desire of all the nations. In the book of Zechariah, he's the one who was pierced for you and for me. And the book of Malachi, he's the son of righteousness. The book of Matthew, he's the son of God. Mark, he's a miracle worker. The book of Luke, he's the son of man. In the book of John, he's the living word. In the book of Acts, he's the ascended Lord. In the book of Romans, he's the one who justifies. In 1 Corinthians, he's the resurrection. In 2 Corinthians, he's the great comforter. In the book of Galatians, he's our liberator. In the book of Ephesians, he's the head over all the church. In the book of Philippians, he's our joy. In the book of Colossians, he's the one who holds the world together. In 1 and 2 Thessalonians, he's the coming king. In 1 and 2 Timothy, he's our mediator. In the book of Philemon, he's the messenger of grace. In the book of Titus, he's our blessed hope. In the book of Hebrews, he's the great high priest. In the book of James, he's the model for Christian living. In 1 and 2 Peter, he's our cornerstone. In 1 and 2 3 John, he's our everlasting life. In the book of Jude, he's our security. And the book of Revelation, he's the one who sits upon the throne. And as we close, I want you to write this down. Scripture is not about a religion. It's about a relationship with Jesus Christ. You see, many people believe that this book is the book of rules that they have to keep. It's one of the reasons why we don't read it. Because we don't want to have to follow these rules. And many people believe in every religion, if no matter what religion, you ask, hey, what do you have to do to go to heaven? They'll say, I got to do these 5 things. I got to do these 10 things. And if I do these things, I get to go to heaven. That's a religion. But this book is not about a religion. It's a book that points you to Jesus. And Jesus wants to have a relationship with you. It's not you earning your way into heaven. It's God leaving heaven to come to this earth so that he can know you, that you can know him. Do not leave here today without understanding what Jesus says over in John chapter 5. Now, I know we spent all morning in Luke chapter 24. I know that. But I want to go over to John chapter 5 because Jesus says something here that sums up what I'm trying to say to you. Here's what Jesus said. You diligently, say the word diligently. Now watch this. You diligently study the scriptures because you think that by these scriptures that you will possess eternal life. But Jesus says, these are the scriptures that testify about me, yet you refuse to come to me to have eternal life. You know that the Hebrew people back in Jesus' day had basically memorized the Bible? They could quote word for word all of Genesis, all of Exodus, all of Leviticus, all of Numbers, and all of Deuteronomy, the law, the Pentateuch. And there were people who believed that if I just study this Bible, that somehow God's going to let me go into heaven. And Jesus makes it very clear that the law doesn't get you into heaven. The scriptures don't get you into heaven. The scriptures merely point you to Jesus. And instead of trusting in the book, you need to trust in Him. He's the only way. But it's why we study it here at Shepherd, because as we study, we see Him. And Jesus is the one who saves. Amen? Amen.
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3: 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Hey, I am Katie Evans, and just as I hit the mic on, I knocked into my headphone adapter and kind of jostled it, and it came out, and for a second there, I thought we were off the air. Nope, just me and my headphones. Oh, man. Anyway, hi. Hey, how are you this evening? I feel like it's just been one of those days where it's like, oh, no, I dropped this. Oh, no. Like, I was pouring cereal, and I don't even know how, but I started to slip the box, and I got cereal all over the floor. But hey, we are together. We are hanging out. I'm with you. You are with me. We are here at KKLA. And hey, did you know that you could download the KKLA mobile app and take it with you anywhere, whether you are making a mess in your kitchen, whether you are on a vacation or road trip, or you're just hanging out at home, not having an accident-prone day. 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
3: Close quote. Boy, that phrase, in modern times, is doing a lot of work here. Calls to prayer and thanksgiving may be new to the old media staffed by too many young, but they'd raise no eyebrows from those who actually founded the country, like John Adams, who wrote, quote, "The general principles on which the fathers achieved independence were the general principles of Christianity," close quote. We can go on and on with such language from John Adams to John Kennedy, never mind FDR's D-Day prayer, the largest public prayer in history up to that point. Just now, this country could use exactly what the White House sponsored and a lot less of what the media.
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8: The ground of our inheritance is Christ, beloved. Christ. You see, there's no way to get anything that God has to offer apart from Christ. There's nothing outside of Christ. Neither is there salvation in any other, for there is none other name under heaven given among men whereby we must be saved. I didn't say that. That's what the Bible said. And I believe the Bible to be the authoritative word of God.
9: 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An old saying goes, "He promised me earrings, but he only pierced my ears." In other words, you set your hopes on the promise of blessing, only to be disappointed. Sounds like many of the promises handed out today. You're told, do this or give that, and you're sure to reach your financial goals, or be healed from sickness, or meet the man or woman of your dreams, or guarantee your place in heaven. But those promises only disappoint. They're hollow, deceptive, even deadly. And yet, there is good news of amazing riches backed by the unchanging promises of God's Word. Find out how those riches can be your riches today on Grace to You as John MacArthur continues his study, Richer Than You Think. But before the lesson, we're so grateful for the work God is doing in the lives of people through Grace to You. And I have an example of that that I'd like to pass along. Here's a letter from Dan. He writes, "I heard John MacArthur for the first time while driving home from work on my local Christian radio station. The sermon he preached really opened my eyes. I searched the internet for John's ministry when I got home, and I downloaded the Grace to You app and began listening to Grace Stream every chance I could get. I recently found the sermon archive and found out I could search the website for John's sermons by book. So fantastic. 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I've never felt closer to God in my life. Please keep these tools available as long as possible, and I'll try my best to support Grace to You as much as I can. God bless you all," and he signs it, Dan. 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Thank you for the vital role you have in our work. And if you've benefited but have never known the blessing

0: blessing of sharing in this ministry, today would be a great day to take that step. I'll tell you how to partner with us before we end today. But now, here's John MacArthur showing you why, if you're a Christian, you are richer than you think.
1: I remember years ago when I used to travel in the South and do assemblies, and we used to do a lot of ministries in the black high schools, that we would meet with a lot of people who looked at life rather bleakly. And I can remember many, many conversations with young people down in Mississippi and other parts of the South. And they would say to me, John, they would say, do you think we'll ever be able to amount to what we want to amount to? Do you think we'll ever be able to fulfill our dreams for our life? And we'd have conversation after conversation through those years in those kinds of ways. And you know, I see that in all parts of life. I see that with young people today and with old people as well, who really face life with a sense of foreboding, who wonder whether or not there ever really will be a fulfillment in life, who wonder whether life will really turn out to be what it could be, who wonder whether there is really potential for something wonderful and fulfilling and exciting in life. That brings me to share with you the thoughts in Ephesians 1:11-14, because they are really about the promise of God in Jesus Christ to everyone who believes. There are some things that can make life meaningful. There are some fantastic things that God has planned for those that are in Christ. Some promises that God will keep. Now, when you use the word promise, you know, maybe some people would be cynical about it, because let's face it, we've all known people who made promises and didn't keep them. And frankly, we've all made promises ourselves and didn't keep them, right? And in our society today, it's promises, promises, promises, promises. Governments make promises and break them. Nations make promises and break them. Advertisers make promises and break them. Politicians make promises and break them. Preachers make promises and break them. Husbands, wives, brothers, sisters, moms, dads, uncles, aunts, friends, enemies, everybody. But there is one who makes promises. Guess what? Never breaks them. Never. That's Jesus Christ. And the promise that he makes here in Ephesians 1:11-14 is above all things wonderful, incredible, and exciting. And I want to share with you what Paul has to say about it. Peter said this, 2 Peter 3, the Lord is not slack concerning what? His promises. Isn't that great? The Lord is not slack concerning his promises. In fact, the Apostle Paul said he is God who cannot lie. In Hebrews 10:23, the Bible says he is faithful that promised. In Romans 4:21, the Bible says what he has promised, he is able also to perform. There is somebody who keeps his promises. That's God. God who cannot lie keeps his promises. Now listen. The reason he chose us was to redeem us. The reason he redeemed us was to give us what? An inheritance. To give us great and precious promises. That's fulfilling. I remember one time I was up in the mountains at Big Bear, and there was a young man there who had a withered arm and a withered leg. Severely so. And we were trying to work with a group of young people at a camp up there, and this young man was way in a corner, and he wouldn't come out of the corner. So on the second day, I finally thought, I'm going to go talk to him. So I went over, and he would just kind of hide in the corner. And I went over, and I said to him, I said, what's your name? He expressed his name to me, and I said, I'm John. I said, you know, I noticed you never enter in. And he looked at me, boy, and he just had a kind of a bitter scowl on his face. And he pulled his sleeve. He had a jacket kind of can over his hand. He pulled his sleeve up, and he said, look what God did to me. Well, that was kind of hard for me to handle, you know. And I said, all right, Lord, you got to help me get a good answer. Help him to understand. And I said, you want to know something? I said, that's not you. I'll never forget what he said. Who is it? I said, it's not you. Well, what do you mean it's not me? I said, it's just the house you live in. That's all. It's just the house you live in. You see, and that's very temporary. You are a forever person. And I said, not only that, God's got a forever plan for you, and he's also got a new body for you in the future. He said, you're kidding. I said, no. And I shared Jesus Christ with him around a little table there, and he gave his heart to Jesus Christ. He'd never come out of this little corner. And then he said to me after that, he said, John, would you play ping pong with me? I said, sure, I'll play ping pong with you. And he walked out in front of the whole group, and he played ping pong. You see, he realized that God had some things for him that far surpassed some of the inequities of life. But that's the way God is, see. And that's because God loves us and has master planned us into an incredible promise that he'll fulfill. And that's the essence of Ephesians 1, 11 to 14. Let's look at verse 11. In whom, now watch this, in whom also we have obtained an inheritance. Now stop right there. Now the form of the Greek words here is in a passive form. The verb is passive. Now that means, in this case, that it can be translated two ways. Okay? The passive verb can be translated two ways. Let me give you the first possibility. It can be translated this way. In whom we were made an inheritance. You got that? In whom we were made an inheritance. Now, if we take that meaning for the phrase, then it means we are Christ's inheritance. In other words, Christ inherited us. You say, that's no bargain. Yeah, well, it's true, though. Christ inherited us. Could it be saying that? It could be linguistically, grammatically, it could say that. And you know something? That is true. Listen to Jesus' own words. All that the Father, what? Gives me shall come to me. You see, we are the gift from the Father to the Son. You see, when I received Jesus Christ, God was saying, here, I present to you John MacArthur. That's the sense in which we are his inheritance. And you see, God has granted to the Son the inheritance of the church. He's given him the church as a reward for his faithfulness. When Jesus died on the cross and rose again, the Bible says in Philippians 2 that God exalted him and gave him a name above every name, that the name of Jesus every knee should bow. You know that? God not only exalted Jesus because of his wonderful work on the cross and coming out of the grave, God not only exalted him, but God gave him the spoils of the victory at the cross, and you and I are the spoils. He won us at Calvary. And we are his heritage. We are his inheritance. We are the gift of the Father to the Son. And that's why Malachi says, and they shall be mine in the day that I make up my jewels. See? You're a gift from the Father to the Son, a love gift. You say, I don't understand why the Father would want to give me to the Son, and I don't know why the Son would want to take me from the Father. But that's the way God's grace and love works. So, he bought us at the cross. In fact, Paul says to the Corinthians in 1 Corinthians 6, what? Know ye not that your body is the temple of the Spirit of God, which you have of God, and you are not, what? Your own, but you are bought with a price. And in that wonderful text that I love so much, talking to the Ephesian elders in Acts 20, 28, he says, the church which Christ purchased with what? His own blood. He's bought us. We're his inheritance. We belong to him. We're his personal possession. So that's one thing this phrase could mean, but it could mean something else too because of the form of the verb. It could also mean the way it's translated in the Authorized, in whom we have obtained an inheritance. It can also mean that. It can also mean that we have received Christ as an inheritance. So in one sense, we're his inheritance, and in another sense, he is ours. He inherits us and we inherit him. And frankly, folks, we got the better deal. We inherit Christ. When you become a Christian, he becomes yours. You know, I love that hymn, I am his and he is mine. I am his, and he is mine. That's it. And both things are true. When I became a Christian, I inherited him. Now listen. When you become a Christian, according to 1 Corinthians 6:17, it says, he that is joined to the Lord is one spirit. One spirit. You become one with Jesus Christ. And you know what happens? He becomes yours, and you become his, so that you lose your identity. You really do. A Christian has no identity apart from Christ. For example, the Apostle Paul says, for to me to live is Paul. No. What did he say? For to me to live is Christ. You see, he loses himself. You know, when you go through the world living as a Christian, you know, the whole idea is to be Christ in the world, isn't it? It's to love like he loved. It's to help like he helped. It's to care like he cared. It's to share like he shared. That's what it's all about. We're not in the world to take advantage. We're in the world to lose our lives like Jesus lost his for the good of others. And you know what happens? When a true Christian lives the way he ought to live, you can't find out where he leaves off and Christ begins. You understand that? Can't. You can't see the line. You lose yourself. And so it's true. He is our inheritance and we are his inheritance. And that's because we're one anyway. Now, I kind of lean to the fact that in this context, even though both of those points are true, in this context, the second one is the one that Paul is emphasizing. Because he's talking about the fact that we have obtained a promise. He's talking about the things that God has for us. So although both of those interpretations are possible, both of them are true theologically, the one that I think he's using here is the one that's translated in whom we have obtained an inheritance. I think he's talking about what we receive in Christ. And the New Testament talks so much about that. In 1 Peter chapter 1, verse 3, it says that because we have been begotten in Christ, verse 4 says, we receive an inheritance incorruptible, undefiled, that fadeth not away, reserved in heaven for you. This inheritance is ours, reserved for us. It's incorruptible, undefiled, and doesn't fade away. Now, it's not just pie in the sky. When you become a Christian, part of that inheritance is yours right now, though the fulfillment of it is yet future. We have a limitless inheritance. You say, well, what is it? Well, I mean, what is it? What do I get? I'm thinking about being a Christian. What do I get? What is this inheritance? Well, are you ready for this? Every promise God ever made. Period. Ready for that? Now, if you want me to delineate them, we'll be here a while. Every promise God ever made. You say, well, every promise God ever made? That's right. Every promise. In 2 Peter chapter 1, verse 4, it says, by which are given to us exceedingly great and precious promises. Great and precious promises. In 2 Corinthians 1:20, listen to this. It says this. For all, are you ready for this? All the promises of God in Christ are yes. Did you get that? Isn't that great? And in him are amen. Isn't that good? All the promises of God in Christ are yes. If he made it, you can say, is it for me? And the answer will be yes. Isn't that good? And then you can say amen, which means so let it be. Hey, God is in the business of giving, isn't he? Great, precious promises. What are you looking for? Peace? That's in there. Love, grace, wisdom, eternal life, joy, victory, strength, guidance, all your needs met, power, knowledge, mercy, forgiveness, righteousness, gifts of the Spirit, trouble, that's in there, pain, suffering, fellowship with the Trinity, instruction from the Word, truth, spiritual discernment, heaven, a room in the Father's house, eternal riches, you name it. You see, because this is the great thought. Because when you became a Christian, you are one with Jesus Christ. And when you're one with Jesus Christ, you receive everything the Father gives him. Because Paul says you're heirs with Christ and joint heirs. You're the inheritors of all the promise. Oh, what a deal. You know, you present Jesus Christ to somebody and you're really offering him everything. Everything. Now, let's look at the text. There are three things that I want you to see. Three things. The ground of our inheritance, the guarantee of our inheritance, and the goal of our inheritance. Why? You say, I don't understand how we get this. I don't understand how we can be sure we keep it. And I don't understand why God's doing this. That's what I want to show you. First of all, what is the ground of our inheritance? What is the basis for this? Why does God do this? And how? And what is it that makes it real? Verse 11, let's look. First two words. In whom? Now, this modifies Christ in verse 10. Christ in whom we have obtained an inheritance. Now, I'll stop there for a second. The ground of our inheritance is Christ, beloved. Christ. You see, there's no way to get anything that God has to offer apart from Christ. There is nothing outside of Christ. Neither is there salvation in any other, for there is none other name under heaven given among men whereby we must be saved. I didn't say that. That's what the Bible says. And I believe the Bible to be the authoritative word of God. And God says it's in Christ. It's in Christ. In whom? Look at it in verse 11. In whom we have received an inheritance. In whom? It's being in Christ. It's being one with Christ. It's that indivisible union. Verse 3 says we are blessed because we are in Christ. That's really the Christian's spiritual biography. Let me show you that. Go back to Romans 6 for just a minute. The book of Romans, chapter 6, and I'll show you something interesting there. Verse 3 and following says, know ye not that as many of us as were baptized into Jesus Christ were baptized into his death. Now, it's not talking about water baptism. It's talking about union with Christ, talking about being placed into Christ. As many of us as believed in Christ and were then brought into a spiritual union with Christ, as many of us as did that were baptized into his death. Now, watch. We were baptized into his death. Now, the next verse. We are buried with him by baptism into death, that as Christ was raised from the dead by the glory of the Father, even so we also should walk in newness of life. For if we have been planted together in the likeness of his death, we shall be also in the likeness of his resurrection. Now, notice that. Listen, here's a fabulous thought. When you became a Christian, somehow, by some marvelous miracle that only God could do, you, as if it was done as if this happened, were taken right from here and transported 2,000 years back, nailed to the cross, buried with Christ, you rose with Christ, you're one with Christ forever. That's the way it worked. God performed an incredible miracle. God put you in union with Jesus Christ. You died with him, so your sin was paid for. You rose with him. You walk in newness of life. You are now one with him to receive all the inheritance that God could ever give his beloved son. That's union with Christ. That's being in Christ. It's different than following the teachings of Jesus. It's different. It's dying with him. It's rising with him, not just listening to him. It's putting your faith and trust and confidence. It's a real union. And ultimately, the wonder of all wonders is the Bible says that someday when you see Jesus Christ, you will be what? Like him. 1 John 3:2. Did you know that Romans 8 says that he wants to conform us to the image of his son? Incredible. But you see, that's what happens when you're saved. You are one with Christ. You die to the old. You live to the new. You inherit everything he has. You are in Christ to obtain an inheritance that is his inheritance. And as I say, as you begin to live for Jesus Christ, you find out you can't tell where you cut off and he begins. Now you say, but how did this happen? How? Okay, look back with me. Ephesians chapter 1. Let's see how. Let's look at God's side for a minute. How did it happen? Verse 11. It happened from God's side because we were predestinated according to the purpose of him who works all things after the counsel of his own will. Now stop right there. It happened, first of all, from God's side because God predetermined it. Now, this is a wonderful thing. Go back to verse 4. He has chosen us in him before the foundation of the world. See? It happened from God's side because he chose. He predestinated. Boy, that just boggles my mind. I don't suppose I'll ever understand that. Why would God choose me? A sinner, inadequate, useless. Why would he set his affection on me? That's in the counsel of his own mind. And that's part of being in Christ. You see, from God's side, he predestinated according to the purpose of him. It was his plan. And that's a mystery. In fact, the word predestinated is proorizo in the Greek. It means to mark out the boundaries. God planned it out. He marked out the limitations. But I want you to notice the second phrase in verse 11. It says, who worketh all things after the counsel of his own will. This is a fabulous statement. The word worketh in the Greek is energeo, from which we get energetic or energize or energy. Listen to this now. Whatever God plans, God energizes. You got that? And you'll notice over in verse 19, the same word, energeo, is used again. In verse 19, it talks about at the end of the verse, the working of his mighty power, the energizing of his mighty power, which he energized, it's there again in verse 20, in Christ when he raised him from the dead. If you want an illustration of how powerful he is, that's the one. He raised Christ from the dead. That's the kind of energy that's working out his plan. God works out what God plans. Nothing can change it. If God makes a plan, he'll energize it. If God says, I determined to set my love upon you, Paul says, who, verse Romans 8, who shall separate us from that love? Anybody? No. If God says, I don't condemn you, Paul says, who is he that condemns? If God says, I hold no charge against you, Romans 8, Paul says, who shall lay any charge to God's elect? Nobody. In other words, when God decides something in the plan, he energizes its accomplishment, it's irrevocable. What a secure hope.
0: 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And can I ask a favor? 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
3: It finally happened. I found a gray hair on my head. Hey, I'm Katie Evans, and actually, this has been going on for a while. Every now and then, I'll be like, ooh, look at that long white hair. And I think about pulling it out, and then I'm like, nah, that's fine. My ideal would be if all the white hair would grow just in my bangs, and then I would look like Rogue from the X-Men. You know, I don't know, it's a good look. But unfortunately, I don't think that's how it happens for most people. So yeah, in my mid-30s, got some grays coming in. It's all right. Hey. Aging is a blessing, and I think so many people try to hold on to youth and looking young for so long, and it can become an obsession. But me, I'm just like, you know what? Yeah, so I'm starting to get some crow's feet. I'm not going to stop smiling. I smile big. I smile with my eyes. It's fine. But hey, if you do get work done, that is on you. I'm not going to yuck your yum. But just a reminder out there that if you are getting some gray hairs, getting some wrinkles, hey, it just means that you are being blessed with aging. That's how I see it.
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0: Abraham has come home. He's living in the land of promise, and God is ready to fulfill his promise of a son when Abraham is 100 years old. Welcome to Through the Bible, where our teacher, Dr. J. Vernon McGee, tells us more about this incredible story in Genesis chapter 21. I'm Steve Schwetz, inviting you to grab your seat on the Bible bus as we celebrate God's work in the lives of our fellow listeners. And to help me do that, I've got Greg with us to talk about what's going on with home groups in India. And let's talk a little bit about what's going on with Chhattisgarh.
1: Yeah, Steve, it never gets old. We love this picture that you and I have seen in real flesh and blood of people sitting in a group with their Bible open, listening to the teaching of Dr. McGee in one of hundreds of languages. In India, it's 150 languages. And then just responding. And I mean, that, it really doesn't get any more pure than that in terms of ministry.
0: Yeah, and it's such an encouragement because people are growing in their faith. People that are, as we've talked about before, like mentioned in Bangladesh, 30% ish of the people that are in those groups are not believers.
1: That's right.
0: They may be Muslims.
1: Muslim, maybe Hindu. Some Hindus when we were together in Bangladesh.
0: Yeah.
1: And it is, what may be surprising to many of you who live here in the West is that even though it can be very hostile against Christianity, there's also a lot more openness to discussing religious faith in other parts of the world.
0: Yeah.
1: So, let's hear from this first person who started with a single home group and watched God turn that step of faith into something much bigger.
0: Yeah, it says, I received a media player and started a small home group in my village. We've been blessed by listening to the teachings and are growing day by day in our understanding of Scripture. At present, I'm leading 8 groups in my area. Don't miss that.
1: Yeah.
0: The guy has 8 small groups he's leading.
1: And probably one media player.
0: Yeah, that's very tired.
1: Yes.
0: I thank God for this privilege, and I'm also grateful for your ministry for providing this wonderful opportunity. Please pray for us that we may continue to grow in our fellowship with the Lord.
1: And, you know, we laugh about that, but we are trying as hard as we can to get as many media players into these countries because it's just logistically challenging.
0: Yeah.
1: But you and I have both seen this with our own eyes where people will say, I'm leading 17 groups or 8 groups or 12 groups.
0: Yeah, it's amazing.
1: It just shows how hungry people are. Now, here's a note from a pastor who, again, a Chhattisgarh speaking pastor, who's seeing the same thing happen in his own community. Faithful teaching, steady growth, and God providing the increase. His name is Manoj, and he tells us, I'm a pastor, and I also lead a home group. We received a media player through your ministry. Since then, we've had the opportunity to study the Word today. It has been a great blessing for me and my community. At present, I am leading 4 radio home groups in my area.
0: He's a lightweight compared to the other guy.
1: Only half.
0: I know. And but he's a pastor, too.
1: That's right. We love pastors.
0: Yeah.
1: And he said, day by day, we are growing in knowledge.
0: Yeah.
1: We are truly thankful to God for providing the wonderful opportunity and for the systematic Bible study materials. Please pray for our groups to move along smoothly and bear much fruit.
0: Wow, what an encouragement. And Greg, why don't you pray for us and for this particular pastor as he continues to shepherd these groups?
1: Father, we praise you for the tens of thousands of home groups that have been started around the world and these wonderful brothers and sisters that have such a hunger to share your word. We pray you'd prosper your word, that you would protect your servants and use all of us to get the whole word to the whole world. In Jesus' name, amen.
0: Now here's our study of Genesis 21 on Through the Bible with Dr. J. Vernon McGee.
2: Now, last time we saw in chapter 20 that Abraham and Sarah had to make confession and put away that sin, which was a habit that went back to an agreement they'd made 25 years before, that wherever they went, that Sarah would say that Abraham was her brother and not her husband. And they had 2 very unfortunate experiences. One was in Egypt and this one in the 20th chapter. But this sin must be dealt with, confessed, and put away before Isaac could be born. Now in chapter 21, we have the birth of Isaac. Will you listen? And the Lord visited Sarah as he had said, and the Lord did unto Sarah as he had spoken. For Sarah conceived and bare Abraham a son in his old age at the set time of which God had spoken to him. Now, you'll notice that there is a very striking similarity between the birth of Isaac and the birth of Christ. And I believe that the birth of Isaac is given to us for that reason, to set mankind before Christ came this great truth. Isaac was born at the set time God had promised. And Paul says in Galatians 4:4 that in the fullness of time God sent forth his son, born of a woman, born under the law. Now I'm reading on here in Genesis 21, verse 3. And Abraham called the name of his son that was born unto him, whom Sarah bare to him, Isaac. And Abraham circumcised his son Isaac, being 8 days old, as God had commanded him. And Abraham was 100 years old when his son Isaac was born unto him. And Sarah said, God hath made me to laugh, so that all that hear will laugh with me. And she said, who would have said unto Abraham that Sarah should have given children suck? For I have borne him a son in his old age. And the child grew and was weaned. And Abraham made a great feast the same day that Isaac was weaned. And Sarah saw the son of Hagar the Egyptian, which was born unto Abraham, mocking. Wherefore she said unto Abraham, cast out this bondwoman and her son, for the son of this bondwoman shall not be heir with my son, even with Isaac. And the thing was very grievous in Abraham's sight because of his son. Now, I break off the reading there at verse 11, because here there's some very remarkable truths that we need to lay hold of. First of all, the birth of Isaac was a miraculous birth. It was contrary to nature. In the fourth chapter of Romans, Abraham did not count his own body, which was dead, nor yet the deadness of Sarah's womb. Now, out of death, God brings forth life. Now, this is a miraculous birth. And we need to call attention to this, that God did not flash on the world the birth of Christ, the supernatural birth of Christ, as being something new. He began to prepare men for it. And so way back here at the birth of Isaac, you have a miraculous birth. Now we find also here that God had to deal with both of these, both Sarah and with Abraham. And we saw that in the last chapter. God had to deal with them. They had to recognize now that they could do nothing, that it would be impossible for them. Abraham is 100 years old, Sarah's 90 years old. In other words, the birth of Isaac must be a birth that they have nothing really to do with. Now, the coming of this little boy Isaac into the home sure did produce a great deal of difficulty. Fact of the matter is, we find that this boy that was the son of Hagar, Ishmael, he was mocking. And we begin now to see the nature and the character of this boy Ishmael. Up to this point, he seems to be a pretty nice boy. But now, with the appearance of this other son in the family, he really shows his true colors. That is an illustration, by the way, of the fact that a believer has two natures. Now, until you're converted, you got an old nature, and that old nature controls you. Do what you want to do. Or as the popular secular song has it, doing what comes naturally. And what man does that comes naturally is not always the nicest sort of thing. But when you're born again, you receive a new nature. And when you receive a new nature, then that's where the trouble always begins. Paul could say in the 7th of Romans that there was this battle going on between the old nature and the new nature. Paul could say, what I would not, I do it. That is, the new nature doesn't want to, but the old nature wants to do it. And the old nature is in control, so that the time comes when you have to make a decision which one you're going to live by. You've got to make a determination, and that is in this matter of yielding to the Lord. You have to either permit the Holy Spirit to move in your life, or else you have to do it by the energy of the flesh. There's no third alternative for the child of God. Now, you have something that's quite interesting here. The son of the bondwoman must be put out. That's exactly what we have here. And the thing was very grievous in Abraham's sight because of his son. After all, Ishmael's his son just as much as Isaac is, as far as the flesh is concerned. And after all, Isaac has just been born. A little bitty baby doesn't know too much about him yet, but this boy Ishmael has been in the home there, and Abraham's attached to him. And the thing's very grievous if he's going to have to send him away. Now, again, I go back to the thing we said at the time, that the thing that Sarah and Abraham did, God did not approve of it. Now, this is a heartbreak to Abraham. He's going to have to send this boy away. It's going to be a heartbreak to him, but God can't accept him. This sin is sin. God just didn't approve of it, and God doesn't intend to approve of it at all. It was a heartbreak to Abraham to send that boy away, and it was to relieve the embarrassment, and poor Sarah just couldn't take it with that boy around mocking her, this older boy. You can't live in both natures. You're either going to have to make a decision. James says a double-minded man's unstable in all of his ways. And that explains the instability, the insecurity among many Christians today. They want to go with the world, and yet they want to go with the Lord. They are spiritual schizophrenias. They are trying to do both, and you can't do that. They have a race among the Greeks years ago. They put two horses together, and a man puts one foot on one horse, one foot on the other, and he starts out. Well, that's a great race as long as the horses are together. But you and I have got two natures. One's a black horse and the other's a white horse. And when they take out, I tell you, it's great if they go together. But these two horses, you just can't hitch them together. They won't work together. One goes one way and one the other. And when they do, you and I have to make up our mind which way we're going. Whether we go in with one horse or with the other, with one nature or the other. And that's where we're told today to yield ourselves. Yield your members as instruments of righteousness. And what the flesh could not do, or the law could not do through the weakness of the flesh, the Spirit of God can now accomplish. The law tried to get a hold on man, but the old nature couldn't measure up to it. But now the Spirit of God can. That is the great message that you find here. Then we're going to see something else that took place here, that the child grew and he was weaned, you'll notice. And Abraham then made a great feast because of that. And that was the thing that this little fellow did. He first lived by feeding on his mother's milk. But there came a day when he has to be weaned. And we're told today that newborn babes desire the sincere milk of the Word. You see a little baby in the crib, mama getting a bottle ready for him, and everything in his entire body is working. He's got his feet up in the air, he's got his hands up in the air, and he's yelling at the top of his voice. He wants his bottle. As newborn babes desire the sincere milk of the Word, that you might grow. Now there comes a day when you really want to grow up. And instead of just reading Psalm 23 and John 14, they are very wonderful, but instead of just reading those two chapters, then try going through the Bible. Read the entire Bible. Grow up. Don't be a babe all the time. So that we find this boy Isaac growing along, and he's a real lesson for us today. And that is something that you and I need to recognize. Now, this does begin now to reveal the character of the son of Hagar, Ishmael. This is the nature that you'll see manifested later on in the nation, a nation that is antagonistic, his hand is against his brother. And that's been the picture of him down through the centuries. That has been the picture of him. Now, there is something else for us to note here that is quite remarkable, and that is, in the birth of Isaac, you have, as I've already suggested, actually a comparison or a foreshadowing of the birth of the Lord Jesus Christ. And the birth of Isaac is that which sets it before us. And as we've said, God did not spring on mankind all of a sudden the virgin birth. He had had several miraculous births before this. The birth of John the Baptist was. The birth even of Samson was. And now here the birth of Isaac. And there's quite a comparison. And I'd like to call your attention to the comparison between the birth of Isaac and the birth of the Lord Jesus Christ. First of all, both had been promised. You will recall that when God called this man out of Ur of the Chaldees, 25 years before this, why, God had said, I'm going to give you a son. I'm going to give a son to you and Sarah. And 25 years went by, and God made good his promise. Now, God had said to the nation Israel, a virgin shall conceive, bring forth a son. And that day came when he was born in Bethlehem, and it was a fulfillment of prophecy, you see. Both had been promised. Then there was a long interval between the promise and the fulfillment. Actually, you have about 25 years from the time God promised this. Now, you could even go back as far as David. God had promised there'd come one in David's line, and that's 1,000 years before Christ was born. It's quite a remarkable parallel here. And then the third thing is the announcement of the birth to Sarah and Mary seemed incredulous and impossible. Now, you'll recall that when these servants of the Lord visited Abraham when they were on the way to Sodom, they announced the birth, and it just seemed impossible. Sarah laughed and said, well, this thing just can't be. It's just beyond belief. It's just something that just seems impossible. And after all, who was the first one to raise a question about the virgin birth? Well, it was Mary herself. When the angel made the announcement, she says, how can these things be, seeing I know not a man? Note that this parallel is quite striking indeed. And then both Isaac and Jesus were named before their birth. You find that both Abraham and Sarah were told, you're going to have a son, and you're going to name him Isaac. And then you find out at the birth of the Lord Jesus that he was named before. That's the thing that the angel said to Joseph. He said, you're going to call his name Jesus because he'll save his people from their sins. So that this is something that we need to note here. Then there is a fifth corollary. Both births occurred at God's appointed time. Now, I've called attention to that here in the second verse. It says, at the set time which God had spoken to them of, Sarah brought forth Isaac. And Paul in Galatians 4:4 says, in the fullness of time, God sent forth his son, born of a woman, born under the law. And then the sixth thing is, both births are miraculous, and I've called attention to that. And then the seventh thing, both sons were a particular joy of their father. This is the thing about this man Abraham, called the name of his son that was born unto him whom Sarah bare to him, Isaac. This was the name he gave back at the time when God made the announcement. He laughed because of the sheer joy of it all. And then out of heaven the Father spoke and said, this is my beloved son in whom I'm well pleased. Both were a joy. And then both sons are obedient to the Father, even unto death. Now, the next time, we're going to get into the 22nd chapter, and when we get in there, we're going to see that this boy, Isaac, was offered up by his father. Now, he's not like the Sunday school card that was given to me as a boy portrayed it. It showed a little bitty fella, and because it says lad, we assume that he's probably 8 or 9 years old. Well, he just happened to be about 33 years old when this took place. But he was obedient to the father, even unto death. And that was true of Isaac, and that was true of the Lord Jesus Christ. And so we find here, this is a marvelous picture of the birth and the life of Christ in the birth of Isaac. But not only that, but the miraculous birth of Isaac is a picture of the resurrection of Christ. Now, we've already turned on another occasion to Romans 4. There, Paul said that Abraham, not counting that his own body that was then dead, and then the deadness of Sarah's womb. So out of death came life. That's resurrection, you see. And when Paul emphasizes that, he mentions the fact he was delivered for our offenses. He was raised for our justification. And so you have in Isaac here the entire picture. And it's quite a remarkable picture, by the way. Now let's advance on into this chapter here, and you'll find how God graciously deals with Abraham and also with Hagar and her son Ishmael. Verse 12, "And God said unto Abraham, Let it not be grievous in thy sight because of the lad, because of thy bondwoman. In all that Sarah hath said unto thee, hearken unto her voice, for in Isaac shall thy seed be called." God makes it clear to Abraham he's not going to accept Ishmael as the one he'd promised. "And also of the son of the bondwoman will I make a nation, because he's thy seed." Now he'd said, "Of thy seed I'll make nations to come from you." So God says that a great nation will come from this boy Ishmael. "And Abraham rose up early in the morning, took bread and a bottle of water, and gave it unto Hagar, putting it on her shoulder, and the child, and sent her away, and she departed, wandered in the wilderness of Beersheba. And the water was spent in the bottle, and she cast the lad under one of the shrubs, and she went and sat her down over against him a good way off, as it were a bow shot, for she said, Let me not see the death of the child. And she sat over against him, and lift up her voice, and wept. And God heard the voice of the lad. And the angel of God called to Hagar out of heaven, said unto her, What aileth thee, Hagar? Fear not, for God hath heard the voice of the lad where he is. Arise, lift up the lad, hold him in thine hand, for I'll make him a great nation. And God opened her eyes, and she saw a well of water, and she went and filled a bottle with water and gave the lad drink. And God was with the lad. He grew and dwelt in the wilderness. He became an archer, and he dwelt in the wilderness of Paran, and his mother took him a wife out of the land of Egypt." Now, if you read the rest of this, you find out that you drop the line of Ishmael. We're not following it, but they're out there in the desert today. The Arab would qualify. Now we find here in verse 22, "It came to pass at that time that Abimelech and Phicol, the chief captain of his host, spake unto Abraham, saying, God's with thee in all that thou doest. Now therefore swear unto me here by God that thou wilt not deal falsely with me." In other words, Abimelech wants to make a contract or a treaty with this man Abraham. And Abraham and Abimelech became good friends because of this. Verse 32, "Thus they made a covenant at Beersheba. Then Abimelech rose up, and Phicol, the chief captain of his host, and they returned into the land of the Philistines. And Abraham planted a grove in Beersheba, and called there on the name of the Lord, the everlasting God." He's calling upon God's name everywhere he goes. "And Abraham sojourned in the Philistines' land many days." Now we're told later on Abraham was always a stranger and a pilgrim in this land that God had promised them. And this is an evidence of it at this point. Now, next time we see the offering of Isaac. And friends, this is one of the highlights of the Bible, this chapter we're coming to. So until next time, my beloved, may God richly bless you.
0: Next time, Dr. McGee paints a graphic picture of the cross of Christ presented to us in the lives of Abraham and Isaac. 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I'm Steve Swetson. I'll be here saving you a seat on the Bible Bus.

0: 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Is this your story, too?
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2: There is power in prayer, and we can be praying for one another every day. Hey there, I am Katie Evans, and if you're part of a church, ask if they have an email prayer chain. My church does, and it's always great to be on that. And maybe your church doesn't. Well, maybe you can start one. That's all right. Be a go-getter. But you can also go to the station website and enter the keyword prayer. You are going to see prayer requests from all sorts of people. Some of them are short, some of them are long, some are detailed, some are vague. Some of them, people put their names, like this one. Gloria says, Lord, help me to be prosperous. Help me to learn your words and live the way you want me to live. Lord, let me become closer to you and always know that you are there and put you first, Lord. Wherever, whatever you want for me, please open the door. Lord, keep me with a steady mind and a good heart. In Jesus' name I pray. Amen. We got time for one more. This one, it says, our daughter has been struggling with prescription drug addiction. Please pray that she'll be freed from every desire to abuse drugs. Please pray she will seek God for deliverance through Christ Jesus. Help us as parents continue to trust the Lord for peace while we wait.
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3: 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Now here's part three of Pastor Michael's teaching in 2 Samuel chapter 1 called How the Mighty Have Fallen.
4: So David said to the young man who told him, he said, how do you know that Saul and his son Jonathan are dead? I mean, that's the logical question. How did you come across this news? Who are you and how did you get this news of the death of the anointed of God? And the young man who told him said, by chance I happened to be on Mount Gilboa, and behold, Saul was leaning on his spear. And behold, the chariots, which may be in question because up on the mountain it would be hard for chariots to operate, and the horsemen pursued him closely. I just happened to be in this area, and I saw King Saul leaning on his spear. Now, if you're David, and you have some investigative intellectual capabilities, kind of like an attorney, you have some questions like, well, how did you end up on the battlefield? And where were you when this happened? And if they're hotly pursuing Saul, how is it that you are unscathed in all of this? And you've watched the action. Who are you and where did you come from? In 1 Chronicles 10, there's a report of this. So you have 1 and 2 Samuel, and then turn to your right, 1 and 2 Kings, 1 and 2 Chronicles. Now there's a parallel account in 2 Chronicles chapter 10. I was reading Warren Wiersbe this week, and he was saying that you could think of 1 Chronicles 10 is what you want, 1 Chronicles 10. He was saying that you could think of 1 Chronicles as telling the story from the priestly point of view, whereas Samuel and Kings is from the king's perspective. Chronicles would be more from the priestly perspective. And here's the record of what happened. We have this recorded in 1 Samuel 31 and 1 Chronicles 10, and they say the same thing, but I want you to see a little bit more detail. 1 Chronicles 10:3 says, the battle became heavy against Saul. The archers overtook him, and he was wounded by the archers. 1 Chronicles 10:4. Then Saul said to his armor bearer, draw your sword and thrust me through with it, lest these uncircumcised come and abuse me. But his armor bearer would not, for he was greatly afraid. Therefore Saul took his sword and fell on it. And when his armor bearer saw that Saul was dead, verse 5, he likewise fell on his sword and died. Thus Saul died with his three sons, and all those of his household died together. There'll be more sons that we'll come to in a moment, or in later studies. When all the men of Israel who were in the valley saw that they had fled, and that Saul and his sons were dead, they forsook the cities and fled, and the Philistines came and lived in them. And it came about the next day when the Philistines came to strip the slain, this is what they would do, that they found Saul and his sons fallen on Mount Gilboa. Now this is going to be a little hard to take, but this is what the Bible says they did. So they stripped him and took his head and his armor and sent messengers around the land of the Philistines to carry the good news to their idols and to the people. And they put his armor in the house of their gods, fastened his head in the house of Dagon. And when all Jabesh Gilead heard all that the Philistines had done to Saul, these are ones who Saul had helped earlier, all the valiant men arose and took away the body of Saul and the bodies of his sons and brought them to Jabesh, buried their bones under the oak in Jabesh, and fasted 7 days. And so Saul died for his trespass which he committed against the Lord, two of them, because of the word of the Lord which he did not keep, so he was disobedient, and also, number two, because he asked counsel of a medium, making inquiry of it, and did not inquire of the Lord. He said the Lord wasn't speaking to him, but apparently he didn't even try. Therefore, who killed Saul? He, God, killed him and turned the kingdom to David, the son of Jesse. Now, when we think about this account, go back to 2 Samuel, and we'll start winding it down. We have some varying accounts. This man is about

0: to tell David that Saul was still alive when he came on the scene, and he had to finish Saul off. Let's pick up the account in 2 Samuel 1, verse 7. And when he looked behind him, he saw me, and he called to me, and I said, "Here I am," 2 Samuel 1, verse 8. He said to me, "Who are you?" And I answered him, "I'm an Amalekite." Now, who was Saul supposed to finish off in their entirety? The Amalekites. Application point. When you don't finish off the enemies in your life, and you toy with them, and you keep them around, and you don't deal severely with the things that cause you to sin, eventually they're going to come back and get you. And it's going to be ironic if the man's story is true. It's an Amalekite that finishes off Saul, but the Amalekite shouldn't have been alive if Saul had dealt with his enemies the way God instructed him to do. We toy with sin. We leave it around. We play games with ourselves. We leave it there for the next indulgence, but we act like we've dealt with our sin. I know it's quiet in here. But hey, this is kind of what we do. And then sometimes we realize, man, I've just been playing a game with myself. By the way, the Amalekites were one of the grandsons of Esau, which is a whole other story. Then he said to me, "Please stand beside me." Now, in the story, Saul's talking to the Amalekite, "And kill me, for agony has seized me because my life still lingers in me." So I stood beside him. Now, this man's before David, with all the looks of, you know, grief and mourning. I stood beside him and killed him because I knew that he could not live after he had fallen. And I took the crown which was on his head and the bracelet which was on his arm, and I brought them to my Lord. Now we have two different accounts. 1 Samuel 31, 1 Chronicles 10 says that Saul committed suicide, and then so did his armor bearer. This man says, "No, I had to finish Saul off." Now, I'll save you the time on all the commentaries. Some people say Saul tried to commit suicide, his life was still lingering, and the Amalekite actually finished him off. But it's hard to reconcile these accounts. And critics of the Bible have said, this is a contradiction. We have two different accounts of this story. By the way, 1 and 2 Samuel originally in the Hebrew Bible was one book. That means 2 Samuel chapter 1 is the next chapter after 1 Samuel 31. Could we imagine a writer of the Bible forgetting what he wrote a chapter before and writing down a different account? I don't think so. I don't think the Bible writer had a senior moment. I know we all have those, and sometimes it can sneak up on us. It can even be a junior moment. I know some juniors who forget a lot of stuff too, but we won't go there this morning, will we? About cleaning their room and that kind of thing. But you know, the Bible records the lies of people accurately. Say what? were the lies of Satan recorded in the Bible? Did Joseph's brothers lie about what happened to him to their dad? Yeah. We're reading the text. We know they're lying. The Bible accurately records their lie. Did the Bible record Herod's lie to the wise men? "Hey, make a careful search for the child, and when you find him, bring him to me so that I too may worship him." Wrong. He wanted to what? Kill him. The man, I think we could all understand, is lying. Now, some of you say, but why? Why would he lie to this man who's going to come into the kingdom and be the king? Well, I think this man was something like a camp follower. I think he followed around the battle and tried to be kind of a marauder. He tried to take stuff from the dead. This did happen in the ancient world. And here's what would happen. People would die in the battlefield, and these people would scavenge for stuff. And he finds the king with a crown and a bracelet. And what's he got to be thinking? This is the arch enemy of David. If I show up at David's doorstep with the crown and the bracelet, this is going to be an awesome career move for me. Probably hatched the plan in the moment, right? You know, there he is. Over the body, realizes, oh, this is my lucky day. This is like winning the lotto. King David is going to love me after this. I probably have grapes fed to me for the rest of my days. Beautiful women will be fanning me. This is going to be awesome. But this man is about to make the worst career mistake of all time. Because what he doesn't realize is that David has had opportunities to kill Saul, but he would not touch him because Saul was God's anointed, as much as we may be confused about that. Then David took hold of his clothes when he heard the news and tore them, verse 11, a sign of grief and mourning. And also did all so also did all the men who were with him. And they mourned and wept and fasted until evening for Saul and his son Jonathan, and for the people of the Lord and the house of Israel, because they had fallen by the sword. Now, can you imagine being this guy? You show up, you think, man, I got it going on. This is going to be great. Show me where my new apartment is. And David starts tearing his clothes and says, we're not eating until evening. And you start to go, apparently this news is not being received as well as I thought it might. Apparently this is not a great thing. And David said to the young men who told him, where are you from? With a gulp, I think he said, I'm the son of an alien, an Amalekite.
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0: Who told him, where are you from? With a gulp, I think he said, I'm the son of an alien, an Amalekite. An alien would be someone who maybe attached themselves as a sojourner to the people of Israel. And David said to him, how is it that you were not afraid to stretch out your hand to destroy the Lord's anointed? Why were you not afraid to touch God's man, God's king? What has caused you to do this evil in your heart? And the Bible says that those who want to get rich, who are not content, they pierce themselves through with many a pang. I find this picturesque. This man's about to be pierced through because he was looking for a get-rich-quick scheme, and it's going to backfire on him. And so here's what happens. David called one of the young men and said, go cut him down. So he struck him, and he died. There you go. Don't you love the Bible? It's so honest. This man came with a scheme. He was a liar. But some of you are saying, but then why was he killed if he didn't really kill Saul? Well, David didn't know for sure. But David is going to say something that gives the responsibility, puts it where it belongs. David said to him, your blood is on your head, for your mouth has testified against you, saying, I've killed the Lord's anointed. Jesus said in Matthew 12:37, by your words you will be justified, and by your words you will be condemned. And so the man went down. Now in the time we have remaining, I'm going to read to you with very little commentary a lament that David taught the sons of Israel. David's the new king. Saul has died. Saul's been his nemesis for many, many years. But I want you to see how David mourns for the fallen heroes. David chanted with this lament over Saul and Jonathan, his son, verse 18, and he told them to teach the sons of Judah the song of the bow. Behold, it is written in the book of Jasher, that's lost to us, but it's also known as the book of the upright. Can you imagine Saul ending up in the book of the upright? You know, this teaches us something really quick about memorial services and funerals. Sometimes we wonder, you know, why should we speak well of someone if maybe there's not a ton of good stuff to say? You know, the book of Hebrews chapter 11 lauds the faith of men and women who sometimes failed. Do their exploits of failure get recorded in the hall of faith? No. I think God is seeing things from heaven's perspective. There's a couple of brothers, they lived, I think, in England. They are just scoundrels. They rip people off in business. They are just terrible to deal with. One of the brothers died. And so the other surviving brother came to a pastor in the city and he said, I want you to do the funeral service for my brother, and I'm willing to give you $50,000 to do it. The only condition is that you have to call him a saint. That's the only condition. Just call him a saint. 50 grand for your church. Pastor thought about it and decided to do the memorial service. And so the service commenced that day, and the man was in the pine box there, and his brother was there. And the pastor began to address the crowd, and he said, "This man in this box was a dirty, rotten scoundrel. He was a liar and a thief. He ripped off a bunch of people. A terrible man. But next to his brother over there, he was a saint." Thank you for the $50,000. That's a smart pastor. Oh, I've got to hurry. We're out of time. Oh, I'll tell you what. We're gonna stop right here. Let's pray. Father, we are so grateful for your word. Your word is alive. It tells the truth about life. It tells the truth about battle. It tells the truth about what people do, lies and manipulation. It tells the truth about failure. But it tells the truth about hope. Saul and Jonathan are going to be sung about and really honored. And Jonathan had a lot of honorable qualities, but Saul, you know, thinking about his life, there may not have been a lot of positives to focus on, but David is showing, as one of his first acts as king, he's showing the people how to have grace. He's showing the people how to mourn. At the tomb of Lazarus, Jesus wept. You wept over the city of Jerusalem. And you're not willing that any perish, but all come to repentance. And Lord, thank you that you are so patient with me, that you don't focus on my failures. You're a God of grace and mercy. You're the King of Kings and Lord of Lords, and you knew what you were getting when you signed me up and I entered into your kingdom. And thank you that you are so patient. And as we see the new king ascending to the throne, he's going to honor the man who was his chief nemesis for years. He's going to show him grace and focus on the good things about him. And Lord, we're going to confess, we tend to do that at memorial services, and we tend not to do it when people are alive. Oh God, forgive us for how many times we focus on people's weaknesses instead of the beauty of who they are and seeing them through your eyes. That's something that David teaches us right from the get-go, right as he ascends to the throne. And it's something that we know is true of you, the greater David, that, you know, this David who was the human one said, "If you, O Lord, kept a record of sins, who could stand?" You know our frame. You know that we're dust. But as far as the east is from the west, so far have you removed our transgressions from us. The King of glory came and died on that cross for us. Brothers and sisters, if you're part of that kingdom, would you just think for a moment of what your king did for you? He came to die, to open the way. If you've not met him, if he's not your king right now, Make him your king. Swear allegiance to him. Say, Lord Jesus, I believe in you. I believe the king came down from heaven. I believe the king went to the cross. I believe the king conquered the grave. I believe the king is at the right hand of God the Father, ever living to intercede for his people, for his kingdom. Lord, I want to seek first your kingdom. Pray it if it's you. Pray it if you're a believer right now. I want to seek first your kingdom and your righteousness. Please add to me those things that you promise. Make me the man, the woman, the boy or girl that you've called me to be, the young adult that you've called me to be. Change me, Lord. Make me more like the king. Give me a heart after God. That's what David had, but Jesus had a heart after God because he is God. Conform us more into the image of the great King, Lord. Do a mighty work. Let your Holy Spirit move, breathing life and perspective and hope and faith and diligence and perseverance into your people as we follow the rule and reign and leading of our King. In Jesus' holy name I pray, and all God's people say.
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4: Well, if you were to look at King Saul and maybe appear before him, you would be impressed with not only his position, but how he looked. And he would have all the accoutrements of an impressive life, but he had a life that ended up falling apart. And it begs a question that we all want to ask ourselves, and it's this: how do I keep my life from falling apart? How do I build on something that will actually last, that will be stable and solid? And if you're asking those questions, you're asking the right kind of questions. And the answer to that question is to build on the greater David. His name is Jesus. You see, there's no other foundation that can be laid than the one that is laid, which is Jesus Christ. And then we build on top of that foundation. And 1 Corinthians describes how we build. 1 Corinthians chapter 3. And there it's talking about ministry and Paul and Apollos and so forth. But it's really talking about how from that foundation we're to use our gifts and build the kingdom of God. And that's the key, my friend, my brother, my sister, is to be building the kingdom of God. See, nothing will be able to ultimately oppose that kingdom. The gates of Hades will not prevail against God's people, God's church. And so this is how you do it. If you want to build on something solid, you build on the one who is solid. His name is Jesus. Have you met him? Do you know him? Do you know him as your strong foundation? Do you know him as your refuge and strength? David ran to him often. In the Psalms, David would talk about God being his refuge and strength and the rock that is higher than I. He's the one that you build on. And if you haven't started that journey with Jesus, cry out to him right now. Lord Jesus, save me. Be my rock. Be my deliverer. I believe you died on that cross for me. I believe you rose from the dead. I trust you now. Be my strong foundation. Be my Savior and my King and my God. And if you've been running from Jesus and things have been wobbly lately, and when the storms have blown, you have found yourself real shaky, it's time to get back to that strong, solid foundation. His name is Jesus. And if you're a prodigal, if you've been a wandering sheep, come home. And maybe you need some help with that. Maybe it's a simple prayer like, Jesus, I repent. Believers do need to repent. I'm sorry for running away, walking away. I want to start building again on that strong foundation. I don't want to do this on my own. I need you. You know, a prayer like that, the Lord will honor. And if we can help you in any way, one way to reach out to us is through the website. 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
0: Can you say to somebody, you know what? You're beautiful in God's sight. You're a rose in the desert. You know, you speak beauty into people's lives. How many of you, just take a moment right now, can remember someone who spoke a refreshing word into your life when you were at a low point? Just think for a moment. How long have you lived on that?
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6: Do you remember when you were a little kid, and maybe it was in kindergarten, or maybe it was at home, but there's like a chart where you get stars for doing good things, and some of those things are, I don't know, chores. Hey, I'm Katie Evans, and a chore chart, chore calendar, it's nothing new, but I have made one for myself because I want to try and get into a more regular pattern of, you know, cleaning and organizing. I'm kind of a messy person, and things will get a little bit messy and disorganized, and then I feel overwhelmed, and so I'm hoping that this little calendar is going to help me out. So it's certain things like Monday, I'm going to clean the bathroom. On Tuesday, I'm going to run the vacuum. Thursday, run the vacuum. Monday, Wednesday, Friday, go to the gym. Just little things like that. Will I be putting star stickers on it? Possibly. I might be going to thrift stores and see if they have any stickers and just kind of make myself a little chart. I think my mom still has my kindergarten, like, end of day chart. If you were good, you got a sticker. 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Hey, we all had problems, right? 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So maybe a little sticker incentive will help me stay on track.
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18: And you know how, you know what I'm talking about if it's happened. You know that when he puts love in your heart for some person in your life that you couldn't stand before, and you wind up having this bizarre internal impulse that you're wrestling with. What in the world am I thinking? Am I freaking out? Who am I? What is going on in my life? I actually want to do my enemy some good. I need my head examined. And the Lord is saying, that's me. Just do what I'm telling you to do.
16: 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I'm David Jay, thanking you for joining us today as we listen, learn, and are challenged by God's Word, the Bible. What do you do when heaven feels silent? When you've prayed, believed, even begged, and still nothing changes? When the person you love isn't healed? When the worst actually happens? When it feels like evil is winning? Where is God in all of that? This May, Pastor Jack Hibbs' featured resource is Why Doesn't God Answer My Prayers by Erwin Lutzer. 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You know, even the smallest of details can matter to God. And when we're faithful in the little things, He's faithful to trust us with the big things. You see, faith builds in us a strong and effective life that God can use. The way we live, our habits, our prayer life, even our attitudes help shape our character. When things get hard or inconvenient, we have a God that is interested in every aspect of our lives. So today, Pastor Jack teaches us that even when it's hard to see God in our situation, He is in it. When we get to know Him by getting into the details of who God is, we can trust that no matter what, He is always good. He's always right there. Now with his message called Disciplines of Detail, here's Pastor and Bible teacher Jack Hibbs.
18: God's in the good stuff not to be appreciated for the reasons that we seek appreciation, but God is in the good stuff because God is good. He's good. And people will say things like this, and we'll talk about it more in a moment, but God who is good, says the Bible, a person will come back and say, well, if God is good, how can there be bad? I don't understand that question. Honestly, I don't understand the question. You can't have bad without good. And by the way, if you've had a class on logic and debate, bad is once or was once good that's gone bad. If a person is a real weirdo, just a real strange weirdo, I'm talking weirdo. I'm talking about a person who's dangerous to the society. They are They'll kidnap somebody and they'll drive around the country with them and talk to them. And then it winds up, what happens? They wind up abusing them and maybe even killing them. Why does that happen? People will say, how can your Christian God exist when that happens? What is that? I don't understand your argument. The funny thing is, if I listen to what you're saying, you're actually upset with the God that you claim not to believe in for, in your opinion, not doing something about it. Your very criticism announces that you believe in the God and you think he should do better than what he's doing. When in reality, the whole Bible has built in the answer to that. A person who is out kidnapping and holding captive somebody and then winds up molesting them or killing them, where does that come from? It comes from good gone bad. Did you know that? They want to have a sense of a relationship with someone. Now, you got to admit, it's sick and wrong and dangerous and godless. But their desire is something that was good and it went bad. Good always has to be in existence before bad. It was very good in the Garden of Eden, and then it went bad. Why? God did the good stuff, and man comes along and does the bad stuff. But then somebody will say, well, then God made a bad man. No, God made a good man who chose to go bad. And therein is your dilemma. Doesn't have to be, but it is. No one in this universe appreciates anything that is pre-programmed when it comes to a relationship. You are a person of individual choosing. You have a sense of sovereignty. You can choose who you will love and who you will hate, or who you will choose to be with or not be with. You hear what I'm saying? The Bible tells us that God is in the good. In Psalm 27:13, the Bible says, I would have lost heart unless I had believed that I would see the goodness of the Lord in the land of the living. It's the psalmist that says, God's good. That's what kept my feet on earth. And he wants us. Listen, yes, of course, God wants us to speak well of him, not because he needs to hear that. It's because it is true. In the details, listen, church, are you speaking well of God in your life? Well, no. Well, it's because you're not focusing on the details of God. It's the small things. Is it not the details when Elijah's in the cave and the thunder comes and the earthquake comes and the storm comes and all that stuff's going on, and Elijah says, well, I didn't find God and all that stuff. And then came the still, small, I like the substitute voice for this study, the still, small detail. Huh? It was the Lord. He always speaks gently. He's always speaking softly. And if you don't take the time to listen to his details, you'll miss him, and you'll get caught up in religion. You'll get caught up into fanaticism. You'll get caught up in a mass movement of people all running in the same direction, and they're all flying down the path. And God forbid somebody should stop and say, what are we doing? And yet God wants you to stop and say, what are we doing? The Bible says in James 1:17, every good and perfect gift is from God, or is from above, and comes down from the Father of lights, with whom there is no variation or shadow of turning. Isn't that awesome? God's nature never changes. You can trust him. He is good, and he's in the good stuff. All the good that happens in life. And I got to tell you, I confess, I'll be the first to tell you, I rarely, rarely thank God for all the good. We made it here tonight, people. And if you're hungry right now, you'll probably satisfy that after service. You won't starve to death. And if you're broke and you don't have a pen in your pocket, guess what? We're not going to let you go hungry. You have clothes on. There's a roof over your head. You're comfortable right now. Isn't God good? Last night, you guys, on my street, just my street, all the power went out. It was out for hours. And then it was out again this morning. And you know what you start learning? Neighbors are out there with candles and flashlights last night, you know. You know what? You start learning, wow, God, thank you for things like flashlights, candles. Isn't that amazing? And it's kind of fun because, you know, there's all the neighbors have their own, have their different thing. My one neighbor, he comes out, he's got he had his popcorn. He had just got done popping popcorn, and all the power goes out. He comes out, he's got his popcorn, and he loves fires. He loves a campfire, and he goes, "Let's have a campfire." And my other neighbor to the north of me, he runs out to his truck because he was in his garage watching a game, an Angel game. Runs out to his truck and turns on the engine so he can listen to the game. And he's in his robe listening to the game, the Angel game. And it's just funny how people respond. But listen, all those things, if it was expressed or not, they're thankful. They're thankful. And we're hardly thankful enough. I need to slow down and appreciate the details. Why? Because God's in those details and they're good. 2 Thessalonians 2:13 says, "But we are bound to give thanks to God always for you," Paul said to them, "brethren, beloved by the Lord, because," and he goes on, and I stopped right there though, because you feel in that, because what? Because what? God is so good. We could write a book on that. In 1 Thessalonians 5:18, the Bible says, "In everything give thanks, for this is the will of God in Christ Jesus for you." Man, that right there, look at that verse, 1 Thessalonians 5:18. We could go home right now. We could put that, if we stapled that onto our head and walked around, can you imagine? We'd walk around here, we see it, it's on everybody's head. Oh yeah, and everything, give thanks. Man, that'd change. Give this to your kids tomorrow. Put it in their lunch. Put it in their lunch bag, if they even eat lunch bags like that anymore. Give it to your wife, your husband, your girlfriend, boyfriend. Give it. What a great thing that is. In everything, give thanks. That'd change your life. Oh man, someone scratched my car. and everything. I know this personally, and it's great to be older now, and I've already gone through all that stuff. I remember buying my first new car when I was a kid, and I'd go to the South Coast Plaza and park a mile out in the parking lot so nobody parked next to it. Had to walk to the mall. As long as nobody parks next to the car. And then I took it to church. Okay, and at church, somebody drug a key across it at church. Let me tell you something. I came out of church, praise the Lord, man, hallelujah. I was in the flesh that fast. And you know what? When I calmed down, took a couple of weeks, when I calmed down, I felt the Lord. I've never heard God say, "Jack," but I felt him say, "That car is too important in your life." And he was right. What do you do with that? You're right. You're right. He's good. And you give thanks and everything. Hey, you know what? I didn't walk home from church. I drove home in the scratched car. But I had a car to drive home. And we get all crazy and weird about stuff. I thank God for this economic peril. It's all evaporating. We don't have nothing much left anymore. Praise the Lord. It's just anchored to our hearts anyway. It's messing us up. Guess what? Americans can live. Okay? That's if we focus on the details. God is good. And listen, he's in the bad stuff too. God's in the bad stuff. I always have to think of bad stuff. If you know God, is it really bad stuff? Feels bad. Looks bad. Smells bad. And if I didn't know God, it would be very bad. But I know God. He knows everything that's going on. So it ain't that bad. Many Christians today have a pagan view of God. We would never admit that, but we do. Because listen, when you're lightweight in faith, listen, thoughts like this go through your head. God can only be involved in the good stuff. He's not involved in the bad stuff. He's absent. He's nowhere. He can't be God's not involved in Iran. He's not involved in North Korea. He's not involved in what? He's the God of the whole earth. Oh my goodness, but he's not, he's, what do you have? You have some little fragile God? What kind of God is this you're worshiping? He knows all about the bad stuff. And he uses it. Listen. He doesn't create bad. Man creates bad. Satan creates bad. But God uses the bad to bring about good.
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18: 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I know right now this broadcast is going out over a bazillion cultures around the world right now. 160 different countries right now. Different cultures. Listen, test your God or your gods. When a calamity comes, how do you act? The God that you worship, what has this God or gods that you worship embossed upon your heart when calamity comes? And you'll see that in how a culture mourns and how a culture grieves. In our American culture, we've lost sight of God. And so now when people lose control, get hurt, get upset, get angry, they riot. Why? Because the Bible says, where there's no God in your mind, every man does that which is right in his own eyes. Our culture has removed God from the public place. So what do you expect? People, listen, it's a double whammo. You remove God from the public square, and then you've been breeding your kids with the knowledge they're just animals from a primordial mud hole. They're just a big tadpole. And then we expect them to be civil. It's the biggest ridiculous contradiction in history. You cannot tell a kid that he's an evolutionary byproduct and expect him to clean up his room. No, I'm serious. Why should he? Who are you to tell him that? He's younger than you. He can run faster than you. He's going to start working out and playing sports, and he can beat you up soon. Yeah, really, it's the survival of the fittest, is it not? No, you have to act civil. Why should I act civil? I'm an animal. I've been hearing that for 13 years in school. 13, did you count? Now when I go to college, I'm an animal. It's amazing to me. No, you're not an animal. Bambi's an animal. You are created in the image of God. Okay, that's why you have that struggle down deep inside. God's even in the bad stuff. Romans 8:38 says, Paul speaks to the church at Rome. He says, for I am persuaded that neither death nor life, nor angels, nor principalities, nor powers, nor things present, nor things to come, nor height, nor depth. Isn't this beautiful? Nor any other created thing. Man, fill that in. Shall be able to separate us from the love of God, which is in Christ Jesus, our Lord. Man, you can almost see him in our Lord. Boom. Booyah. Right? I mean, it's like, yes! You can hear all those Italians going, ah! It's amazing. He's on a roll there, man. He's just, nothing can separate us from God. That implies bad stuff. This guy was shipwrecked, left at sea, beaten. On Malta, remember he got bit by the snake? Just the snake comes out of the fire and he bites him. That enough right there would enough. That just freaked me out. Bitten by snakes, beat up. The Bible says he was attacked by false brethren. Stoned, not with drugs, with rocks. Stoned, left for dead. The Bible says he was left for dead. Paul gets back up, walks back into the same city that just stoned him with rocks. What would you have done? They killed you with rocks. Maybe he did die. I don't know. Gets back up. Oh, man. Goes back into town. My third point was, can you imagine? How do you stop a guy like that? To live as Christ, to die as gain. He was in the details. He's a man who lived in the details. He saw God in everything. In the good stuff, the bad stuff, in the ugly stuff. God's in the ugly stuff. When I talk about ugly, this is what I mean by ugly. I'm talking about the stuff that requires death to ourselves. This is something that no other religion on earth even pretends to believe in. Death to self. Hey, I'm not talking about strapping a bomb onto yourself. I'm not talking about jumping off some building. Death to self. Only the Christian understands that this is our God, who in the details is in the ugly. I call it the ugly, because you know what the ugly is? Maybe you won't appreciate it, but it's. I like it. It's this way. Living the Christian life is the hardest thing on the planet to do. Maybe that's why Paul said, to live is Christ, to die is get me out of here. Why? Because we have a keen understanding, man. This is tough. There's people. I don't even understand how this works. You guys, you're looking at a guy who was raised by a Marine, who was raised to hate. And then Jesus comes into my life. And I remember freaking out over people I didn't like and was maybe this far from hating. And then I got Jesus in my heart. And you know what I'm talking about. If it's happened, you know that when he puts love in your heart for some person in your life that you couldn't stand before, and you wind up having this bizarre internal impulse that you're wrestling with. What in the world am I thinking? Am I freaking out? Who am I? What is going on in my life? I actually want to do my enemy some good. I need my head examined. And the Lord is saying, that's me. Just do what I'm telling you to do. You take all the religions of the world tonight, and if you're an atheist this evening, which religion would you pick if you wanted to have a good, nice sleep tonight without worrying about who's sleeping next to you? You think about that for a minute. The guy next to you could hate you, but if he's a Christian, it's like, man, I have to love my enemies. That's the ugly. That's denying yourself daily, the Bible says, and taking up the cross and following him. Mark 8:34 says, when he had called the people unto himself with his disciples, he said to them, whoever desires to come after me, let him deny himself, take up his cross, and follow me. What kind of a recruitment program is that? Isn't that amazing? Can you imagine Tony Robbins? Hey, this is Tony Robbins. Pick up your cross, deny yourself, follow me. I'm asking you to come and follow me with a life that you're going to surrender all your rights and you're going to live for the glory of God. And it's not about you, it's all about others. Jesus went on to say, whoever desires to save his life will lose it, but whoever loses his life for my sake and the gospel's will save it. He's not talking about dying. He's talking about dying every day. Not die once. You die once, it's over. To live is Christ. To die is gain. As a Christian, listen, it's easier. You guys, truly, truly easier. If tonight we were to die and go see Jesus, that would be easier than if the Lord said tonight, hey, all you guys at Calvary, I know you love me. Hang in there because I'm not coming back for 30 more years. What? Tell me what's easier, to die for Jesus tonight or to live faithful for the next 30 years? It's easier to die for him tonight. You can only die so long. The ugly stuff in life is stuff like this. It's when it's hard to see God in the situation. That's ugly. That's reality, man. Are you going through something right now and you're wondering, you want to kind of pound your fist because you can't see God in it? That's the ugly stuff. He's in that. You want to cry right now? You holding back tears? He's in that big time. You can't figure out the answer? Seems like the heavens are brass. It's an ugly time. He's in it. What about the stuff, the evil stuff of life? If God is good, as I said earlier, people will say with him, why is there so much evil? But you can't have evil without good. What's with all the sickness in life? The Bible tells us, Jesus said, that when sin came into the world, it was Satan coming to rob and to kill and to destroy. And what about the pains of life? Life hurts. I heard someone say recently, my life hurts. Why is God so angry at me? Isn't that a heartbreak? You just want to hold that person. God's not angry with you. You need to understand that. God is in the ugly. But you'll never know that. You'll wonder back and forth, well, what kind of a God is he? Who are you? You will always ask that question until you get into the details of who he is.
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6: What are your thoughts on reusing tea bags? Hey, I'm Katie Evans, and my grandma always used to do it. There would always, you know, she'd have her tea bag in the morning, and then she would keep it for later in the day. And, you know, I always thought that was kind of like a Great Depression type thing, that she learned that, you know, because you don't want to waste things, which is good. But lately, I have been doing it too. Like, I don't leave it at the work kitchen, just hanging out there, but I do bring it. I've got, I don't want to call it a little, like, saucer, but I've got this little dish that I keep my tea bag in, and then I reuse it. And I think it works mostly when you've got a smaller cup, you know, like a little mug. So I do that, and normally what I do is I'll only drink about half of my tea, because at first it's way too hot, so then I wait, and then it's like that perfect temperature for a very short amount of time, and then I set it down, and then it's cold again. So then I put the tea bag back in, add more hot water to kind of top it off, and I found that it works pretty well. Get a little extra out of it. Maybe everyone does that, and they're like, Katie, yeah, this isn't a new discovery. But hey, it's something I just started doing.
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4: All right. Again, we're going to be partaking later of communion, but we're going to dive into the book of Revelation. We are picking up, so if you can turn with me, picking up in Revelation chapter 3, verse 7. Revelation chapter 3, verse 7. The title of the message tonight is The Great Escape from the Hour of Trial. 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Before we get started, I just want to say, maybe you've never heard this before, but the book of Revelation is the only book in the entire Bible that promises a threefold blessing. We're blessed when we read it, we're blessed when we hear it, and we're blessed when we apply it. So tonight, we're going to read the book of Revelation out of chapter 3 of Revelation. We're going to look at two verses, verses 7 and 8. So we're going to read it, we're going to hear it being read, and the last part of this blessing is up to you to apply it. So hopefully there's application here where all of us can apply it. So there's a lot of good stuff here. We're going to be looking tonight at the church in Philadelphia. So before we dive in, just a couple little things. So these are evaluation letters. So Jesus is evaluating his church. It's like a report card and letting them know how they're doing. The church in Philadelphia. So there's seven letters that go out to seven churches. Two of them have a good report, nothing bad said about it. This one right here, this church, this letter that goes out to Philadelphia. And two, does anybody know, starts with an S? Smyrna, very good. The martyr church, Smyrna. The rest of the other ones, the five churches that have the letters, there's some kind of a rebuke or some kind of a correction. This church has no correction at all. This, to me, is the model church. As we read through this, we're going to see, this is the church I hope that we are. We're like the church of Philadelphia. And Philadelphia was a loving church. Philadelphia was a faithful church. Philadelphia was a church that persevered during difficult times. And so we're going to look at this letter. It's a great letter, one of the best letters out of all seven of them that I believe. And hopefully there's some application here for us. So with that being said, let's just dive right in to verse 7. So here we are, Revelation chapter 3, verse 7. It says, and to the angel, the church in, can we say it out loud, please? Philadelphia, right. These things says, he who is what? Holy. He who is what? True. He who has the key of David, he who opens and no one shuts, and shuts and no one opens. So church in Philadelphia, location-wise, so Philadelphia is about 28 miles southeast of the city of Sardis. So last week we looked at Sardis. Here we're at Philadelphia, so you can see on the map. They're in modern-day Turkey. It was called Asia Minor during the time. This is modern-day Turkey. That's your location of it, so we can get a view of where it was. This is what it looks like today. It was a center for spreading the Greek language, their culture throughout the whole region. So that's what they were known for. They would spread their language, the Greek language and their culture. It started here. And so also they suffered many earthquakes, frequent earthquakes. AD 17 was devastated the city. They still have earthquakes in that area. So you'll read about there in Turkey, modern day Turkey. They're still to this day, they have terrible earthquakes. Also, the name of Philadelphia means, can we say it out loud? Brotherly love. And I love the fact that many times when people visit this church, or if they're from out of town and they're visiting, or new people that come, one of the common things they say about this church, it says, wow, this is a very loving church. And that's awesome, because that's the church of Philadelphia. They had brotherly love. That church had a lot of love in it. And love comes from who? Starts with a G, ends with a D. God. God is what? Love. Without God, we don't have true love. So hopefully, you know, this church in that way, you know, represents that love. And hopefully we have to be careful, because God will pour out his love in our hearts. And then I know when this might have happened to you, when I first got saved, you know, just like God's love poured in my heart, God's peace and God's joy and all this. And then, you know, you're just sharing that love and you're just excited about him and you're telling people about him. But sometimes what can

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3: One that opens doors. Can I encourage you? You have to be careful, especially in ministry, if you're ministering, never try to pry a door open. And I've seen people do this before, you know? They're trying to make something happen. No, you don't have to make anything happen. He opens doors, he shuts doors, and it's best to pray, Lord, open a door. Before this work started, I spent months here praying for an open door. Lord, open a door, open a door. And finally, literally at Vivian's house, you remember what happened if you don't read the book, but God literally opened up a door for us. And so it's a good prayer, and he's the one that opens doors. He's the one that shuts doors. And so it's a great reminder for us that the very one that opens doors and shuts doors. I like to do this often as I can when I meet somebody new, especially when I'm, you know, out and about. I pray when I meet someone new, I'm like, Lord, open a door. And he knows exactly what that means. It means, I want to talk about you, Jesus, but I don't want to just try to make something happen. Open a door. And there's been times I'll pray that, meet someone for the first time, and literally it's almost like they say, well, do you know God? Or something like that. It's just like, what? It's like, but I mean, not that drastic, but I'm telling you, very close to that, where you're just saying, open a door, and then there, you know, the conversation just immediately opens up to the things of God and the things of like, whoa, talk about an open door. And God opens doors, God shuts doors. So it's a reminder for us. He's the one, he has the authority to open doors. He has the authority to close doors. So good reminder for us. Goes on in verse 8 and says, I know your works. So I see what you're doing, your works, your labors, the things that you're doing in the church. Maybe that's a word for you. He knows what you're doing. Those that are serving the Lord, God sees everything. And so he's commending them in this. I know your work. See, I have set before you, what did he set before them? An open door, and no one can shut it. Again, they had opportunities. They were a church that evangelized. I believe open doors for them, meaning, you know, I've set before you an open door. You guys are taking advantage of it. I believe it's so important as God opens doors that we take advantage of those doors that are open. And so, I mean, we're called to a walk of faith. And so to realize, okay, you're praying for an open door, but I've seen people do this before. They're praying for an open door, doors wide open. They're like, oh, I don't know. I don't know how this is going to work. It's like, you don't have to really figure out how it's going to work. This is an open door. God has opened that door for you. And so there's going to be times we're going to have to have a step of faith. When he opens the door, you don't have to figure it all out. You know, God knows it all, but so take advantage of the open doors. I love this quote. Someone once said, unbelief will see the obstacles, but faith will see the opportunities. Unbelief will see the obstacles, but faith will see the opportunities. And that's good to be like that, to have faith and say, okay, Lord, I don't know what you're doing. But I know according to, where is it? Romans 8:28. And we know what? All things are what? Working together for good for who? Those who love God and those who are what? Called according to his purpose. All things. One of my most favorite verses in the Bible. Why? Because we can stand on the word of God and realize he's working it all out for good. And he'll open a door, and you don't always have to figure it out. What part of, you know, when you think of in Proverbs 3, 5, and 6, that lean not on your own understanding. All your ways acknowledge him, and what? He will direct your path. And so to realize that God opens doors. God closes doors. So most of you know this. Just a reminder, as I remind myself, way back when I was in youth ministry in Michigan, I went to a conference, a pastor's conference, because I was a pastor over the youth. I was a fairly young Christian, but God just, you know, raised me up real fast. I love the Word of God, love teaching the Word of God. He opened that door for me to do that. I'm at this conference, and as I'm at the conference, I'm sitting there, and Pastor Chuck Smith was there. There was a couple just great, great speakers that taught the Word of God. It was so powerful. I'll just tell you what happened. It was so powerful, just the Word of God, that I didn't want to move. Everybody got up, we had a break, everybody left, and I was the only one there in my seat. And I was like, Lord, you're so good. Wow, this is so awesome.

0: thank you. I'm just praying. And then listen, I see the worship team coming out, getting ready for the next teaching, right? The next set. And I'm like, wow. And I'm looking at them and I'm thinking, wow, it would be so nice to be in full-time ministry. And that's when I heard the Lord. I'm just telling you what I heard. Three words, very clearly, let it go. And I was like, it was so strong. And I mean, literally, I'm like, who just said that? I was like, and I knew exactly what God was saying, let the corporate world go. And so I was ready. I'm like, I'm dropping it. That's it. I heard from God. Please speak to me, Lord. Whatever. So I went to a mature brother that's walked with the Lord much longer than me. And I says, hey, this is what happened. He says, whoa, wait. If God's going to speak to you, he'll confirm it. Like Samuel, he'll keep speaking to you. Just, hey, you got a great job. You got a great, everything's going good. And, you know, just please, just wait and make sure it's God, right? I waited 5 years. And then with my youth group, I went to Indiana. There was a youth camp, and I'm there at the camp, and the kids are all there. It was the end of the camp. It was so powerful. Jeremy Camp was doing the worship and all, and there, because his dad is a pastor of the church out there in Indiana. And so we're just there. It was just a powerful time. The Lord was speaking to the kids and everything, speaking to me, and good Bible studies, and just writing notes, and it was so awesome. And so out of the blue, the guy that was the pastor that was speaking, he was speaking out of Ecclesiastes chapter 3. There's a time and a season for everything under the sun. There's a time to live, a time to die, time to plant, time to pluck up, a time for everything under the sun. And he's teaching, and then he's, listen, please listen. He stopped. He stopped the teaching. They're like, what happened? He goes, there's somebody here that God is talking to you, speaking to you about the corporate world, about your employment, and he has not told you anything but three words, let it go. You need to let it go. The hair on the back of my head stood up. And I said, I think the Lord's speaking to me right now. That Monday morning, went into my boss's office. I already shook hands to be 51% owner of this company. And I'm a man of my word. I said, I shook your hand. I'm a man of my word. If you make me stay here, I'll stay here. But my heart's not here anymore. My heart's in ministry, and I believe the Lord's telling me, let it go. And he says, can we give you more money? Can we do it? I says, it's not about money. He says, wait, this is a big thing. He says, why don't you take 30 to 60 days off and just, you know, take some time away. Just make sure this is what you want. And keep the company car. Keep your bonuses. Keep everything. You know, just go ahead and think about this. I said, Lord, is that okay? Yeah, it's okay. I took 60 days off. Came out to Southern California. I was living in Michigan at the time. Came out here. Met Kathleen. The Lord opened the door. Confirmed that he wanted me to let it go. He opened a door at Calvary Costa Mesa. I served under Pastor Chuck Smith at Calvary Costa Mesa. It was a beautiful season. Then the Lord, in 2003, opened a door here in Sunset Beach, the little community there. That's been 22 years, and actually 25 years since I've been here. But let me tell you, when God opens a door, there's nothing like it. And can I encourage you, when God opens a door, you're not always going to be able to figure it out. Trust in the Lord with all your heart. Lean not on your own understanding. In all your ways, acknowledge him. He will direct your path. God is good all the time. He works everything out for good. He's on your side. He's fighting your battles. But if you're not in the will of God, it's a miserable place to be. I was literally by the water here a little earlier, and the fish around here, they jump up real high, and it's kind of a neat thing to see. And it reminded me when I was, before I was a Christian, and I was in the corporate world at the time, but then I lost everything. And I remember being in the car, pounding on my steering wheel and the dashboard, because all I knew was the water meter business. And now doors were shut. And I was pounding on my steering wheel, pounding at God, yelling at God, crying. I feel like a fish out of water. I don't know what to do. All I know is that. That's all I know what to do. And shortly after that, I got saved, and God opened another door for us, for me, in a wonderful way. And I was thinking about that. Wow. Now I'm like, as I was watching that fish, listen, jumping out of the water, I just want to just give you my experience. Watching that fish jumping out of water, I'm like, Lord, now I'm a fish in the water. I know you're with me. I know I'm in the center of your will. And thank you, Lord, for hearing my cry. Back then, I didn't even know that you wanted me in ministry. I didn't know you had another plan. But thank you, Lord, for opening up this door. Amen. Amen. God will open doors. God will shut doors. Unbelief will see obstacles, but faith will see opportunities. You can trust your God. Amen? Amen. Let's go back into the text. He says, "You've kept my word." Interesting, he doesn't say that about any other church, that they kept the word of God. This church applied the word of God. They're a strong Bible-believing church. They spent much time in the word of God. That's why we do that here. Many reasons. Throughout the Bible, we're told for us to teach the word of God. And so it's a blessing to see when you look at this church kept his word. They stayed in the word of God. I'm told by many people many times, there's a lot of churches out there, they're not teaching the word of God. They're not going through verse after verse. They're not interpreting scripture with scripture. It's not a very difficult thing to do. You go through scripture, you go from verse to verse, and you interpret scripture with scripture. You stay, make sure it's all in context. And so a lot of churches aren't doing that. Well, that's during that day, this church was, they were commended for that, but none of the other churches were commended for that. So another reason why I hope and pray that we're more like the Church of Philadelphia, because I know sitting under Pastor Chuck Smith for all those years and just hearing the simple teaching of the Word of God, simply verse by verse, I grew spiritually just by the Word of God, and that's how we grow. So that's what they're commended for. They kept the Word of God. They stayed in the Word of God, and that's what we'll always do here. We're not going to divert. We're going to stay in God's wonderful Word. Then it goes on. Oh, wait a second. You have not denied my name. You have not denied my name. So they shared the gospel. They weren't ashamed of the gospel of Jesus Christ. They weren't ashamed of the name of Jesus. To this day, isn't it true? To this day, you can talk about just about anything. But bring up the name of Jesus, it shakes people up. Hi, this is Pastor Joe, and I'd like to take a moment to personally invite you to one of our three services here at Calvary Chapel of the Harbor in Huntington Beach. 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
3: I love love. It's true. Hey, I'm Katie Evans, and I know a lot of people say that kind of snarkily, but I do. I love the love that my friends have found. A lot of them have gotten married. I love the love that I have found. I'm getting married in October. I love the love between friends, between family, and I love the love between, well, God and us, but there's a lot of things about God's love that He says for us, and you can find some of that in 1 John 4:7-12. All right, here we go. Dear friends, let us love one another, for love comes from God. Everyone who loves has been born of God and knows God. Whoever does not love does not know God, because God is love. This is how God showed His love among us. He sent His only, one and only Son into the world that we might live through Him. This is love, not that we loved God, but that He loved us and sent His Son as an atoning sacrifice for our sins. Dear friends, since God so loved us, we also ought to love one another. No one has ever seen God, but if we love one another, God lives in us and His love is made complete in us.
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3: Knowing that the testing of your faith produces patience. God is working. Trials have purpose in the believer's life. In my mind, the only purpose of this trial is for me to be afraid and complaining and overwhelmed. That's not the purpose. The purpose is believe, trust God. The scripture says that God works all things together for good to those that love God, to those that are called according to His purpose.
4: Often in life, when we go through hard times, we're left wondering why we experience such pain, and it can lead us to ask, why did God allow this? But today, Pastor Richard urges us to trust God's perspective. What we may see as suffering, He can use as a time of growth and shaping in our lives. When God allows us to go through storms, it's not to harm us, but to form us into who He's calling us to be. And that happens as we trust Him through it. Now here's Pastor Richard in the book of Matthew chapter 17 with today's edition of Word of Life.

0: If you have your Bibles with you, open them with me to Matthew chapter 17. Seems I'm always talking about faith recently as I'm working my way through these Gospels, because it seems that Jesus was always talking about faith. It seems that Jesus almost expects his disciples to have faith. And we see here in the passage we'll look at that Jesus is actually, I have to say, he seems frustrated because of the lack of faith. And so this tells us that, you know, the Lord expects us to trust him, expects us to believe his promises, his word, his saving work. But when we walk in unbelief, when we doubt the promise of God, when we let worry and anxiety overrule our heart, or we let condemnation, we think that, you know, maybe God can't forgive me. We think that maybe that's even pious and humble, but in truth, it's unbelief. And God wants us not to be unbelieving, but believing. And we're going to see something here in Matthew 17. It's in two of the other Gospels as well, and I will reference some from Mark. But let me give you the setting. Jesus takes a few of his disciples, three, Peter, James, and John. He takes them with him up on a mountain. And up on this mountain, so he leaves the other nine down at the base of the mountain. And he takes them up on the mountain, and he is transfigured before their eyes. Something of his heavenly glory, his divine glory, appears to the three that he brings with them. It says that his clothes began to glow and shine white. You get this idea that he's changed right before their eyes. Something of his divine nature begins to show through even the physical body that he was indwelling. It says that Elijah and Moses were there ministering to him, that a voice from heaven they heard, this is my son, obey him, follow him. So they have this incredible experience, but it's just a few. Jesus only wants a few of them to see this revelation of him. And now they come back down the mountain to join up with the other nine. And when they come down from the mountain, they find a little bit of a controversy going on. The other nine are down there trying to help a situation, and it's not going well. And some of the scribes are there debating them. Jesus kind of, you know, you leave your guys alone for just a little while, and they find themselves in trouble. And this is now the setting, and we pick it up in Matthew 17, verse 14 is where I'll pick up. And when they had come to the multitude, a man came to him, kneeling down to him and saying, Lord, have mercy on my son, for he is an epileptic and suffers severely. For he often falls into the fire and often into the water. So I brought him to your disciples, but they could not cure him. Then Jesus answered and said, O faithless and perverse generation, how long shall I be with you? How long shall I bear with you? Bring him here to me. And Jesus rebuked the demon, and it came out of him, and the child was cured from that very hour. Then the disciples came to Jesus privately and said, why could we not cast it out? So Jesus said to them, because of your unbelief. For assuredly I say to you, if you have faith as a mustard seed, you will say to this mountain, move from here to there, and it will move, and nothing will be impossible for you. However, this kind does not go out except by prayer and fasting. Now I want to reference Mark's gospel. He adds some additional details to this event, but you're getting the idea here. Jesus comes down and this trouble is there and he resolves it. But it says in Mark's gospel that when the father brought the son to him, he asked the father, and I'm in Mark chapter 9, verse 21. So he asked the father, how long has this been happening to him? And he said, from childhood. And often he has thrown him both into the fire and into the water to destroy him. But if you can do anything, Have compassion on us and help us. Jesus said to him, If you can believe, all things are possible to him who believes. Immediately the father of the child cried out and said with tears, Lord, I believe, help my unbelief. We get a little more interaction with Jesus and the Father. You get the setting. It's a demonic possession that has troubled this young boy's life and acts out in epileptic fits and tries to destroy him. And he brings him to the disciples. Jesus is up on the mountain with the three, and the nine are there, and they do their best. I'm sure they said in the name of Jesus. They had been out on mission before, and Jesus had given them authority. But for some reason, in this case, they're not able to minister any type of healing and cure. And we'll talk about that as to why. But we also see that the father was desperate. He brought his boy in hopes that they could help him. But when the disciples couldn't help, then you can see his doubt. He says to Jesus, imagine saying to Jesus, if you can help, please help. If I can help, if you can believe, I can do anything. Can you believe? Can you have faith? Will you trust me? You kind of get that subtle rebuke from Jesus. If you can help, what do you mean? If you can believe, that's the problem. It's not that God can't help. It's not that God doesn't want to help. It's not that God's power is limited. The issue is, can you believe? Can you trust God? You're in a circumstance, you're overwhelmed. It's a situation that you're not sure how it's going to turn out, and it's keeping you up at night. There's anxiety, there's fear. It's on your mind seemingly all the time. And if you're like me, I've had those moments. I pray just like this father did. Lord, if you can help me, if there's any way you can work this out, I know this is a very, very big case, probably even beyond your ability. I don't say that part. But I imply it because my faith is weak. Somehow I just think that, God, even God can't solve this for me, if you can help me. And Jesus says, I can help. Can you believe? I can work in your circumstance. Can you trust me? I can work this out for good. Will you believe? And he calls this man to faith. And I just have to love this father's prayer. How many of you prayed this very prayer? I know I have. Father, I believe, but please help my unbelief. I'm trying to believe, Lord. I'm trying to walk in faith. I'm trying to trust you, but I'm afraid. And nothing has worked out. Your disciples couldn't help him. This has been going on for years. Lord, I want to believe that it can change. Please help my unbelief, my doubt. Have you ever had a situation that's gone on for a long time and you begin to wonder if it will ever change, and then you begin to doubt? You want to believe. You know God can help. Will he help? Lord, help our unbelief. And of course, Jesus heals the boy, rebukes the demon, and cures him. Back to his disciples, you notice the frustration. He comes down from the mountain. He's just had this glorious revelation, Moses and Elijah, a voice from heaven. And they say, yeah, we can't deal with this. And Jesus says, how long? Right? O faithless and perverse generation, how long shall I be with you? How long shall I bear with you? Bring him here to me. I don't know if Jesus was directly frustrated with his disciples and their inability to minister to this situation. I don't know if he was just frustrated with the whole condition of humanity, the brokenness, the suffering. I think there were times where Jesus was just moved with, oh, these people are so lost. They are so desperate. They are so weak in faith. They are so living and beneath and below what God wants and has for them. There is a frustration. There's also a love, a compassion, a wanting to bring them up. Come on, believe, trust, walk with me, walk in faith. I don't know how the Lord feels about my walk of faith at times, but my guess is, how long am I going to have to bear with the weakness of your faith? Now, I've been walking with the Lord for a long time, and can I just confess, there are times when things come up and my first response is not faith. My first response is fear. My first response is, what am I going to do? I'm trying to scheme it out. My first response is out of my own strength. I don't see it through the lens of God. Can I just say that there's nothing that comes into your life, believer, that has not already passed through God's filter of what He has allowed to come to your life. Now, sometimes I wish He would strain out a little closer to the trial, but I have to believe that because James said in his letter, consider it joy, brethren, when you encounter various trials, knowing that the testing of your faith produces patience. God is working. Trials have purpose in the believer's life. In my mind, the only purpose of this trial is for me to be afraid and complaining and overwhelmed. That's not the purpose. The purpose is believe, trust God. The scripture says that God works all things together for good to those that love God, to those that are called according to His purpose.
1: 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We love hearing from our listeners. Now, let's get back to Pastor Richard's study.
0: He works all things together for good. How many of you have heard of that verse? How many of you have quoted that verse? How many of you fail to believe that verse? Raise the other hand. This can't be good. When you said all things, Lord, I'm sure you didn't mean this thing. So you understand what God is looking for in our lives. He's looking for faith. Do you trust me? Do you believe me that I love you, that I'm with you, that I'm watching over your life, that I'm guiding your steps, that even in trouble, I'll be there. I'll work you through it. And in all things, I will bring good. I can work it for good. I can bring beauty from ashes. Nothing shall be impossible to those that walk with the Lord. Now, that doesn't mean God's going to solve everything just the way I hope and wish and desire Him to do it. But it does mean that I'm in good hands and that I can trust my loving Father to take me through the lessons of life that are helping me grow faith, helping me understand a deeper revelation of Him. Even in suffering, do you know that's where you sometimes meet Jesus even more intimately? Because He draws you into a, like we sang it tonight, Lord, I need your love like I need water. I need it like I need breath in my lungs. I need you, Lord. When you don't need the Lord, you're not singing that song. But boy, when you need it, that song, that's just exactly what you feel. So He says, faithless generation, He says to the Father, if you can believe, we can certainly work. And the disciples, they question Him afterwards. And they say, Lord, why couldn't we deliver this boy? What was our deficiency? Now, I personally like that. I like the transparency. I like the humility of the disciples. I like them coming and saying, Jesus, help us. We wanted to help. We wanted to minister. But we were unable. We were inadequate. What's going on? You know, that's a good question. Lord, I want to be effective for you. Lord, is there anything going on in my life that's hindering, limiting? Lord, is my faith engage? Can I be effective for you? These disciples were sincere. Lord, we wanted to help. And we couldn't. Why couldn't we do it? And Jesus tells them, because of your unbelief. I don't know what the struggle of faith was, because as I mentioned, they had tasted already the power of God, even operating through them when Jesus allowed them to minister. But something they came up against here, that it was just a little bit beyond what they could believe for. Some things we have faith for, don't we? Like the small things. I can believe God for those. How about you? I'm a man of faith when it comes to easy. But when it comes to something a little bit more, like this is an epileptic seizure, this has been his whole life, we'll give it a try. I'm sure they mouthed the right words, but in their hearts, they were doubting. This might be beyond us. This might be beyond what we can trust God for. And I do think that sometimes we limit God by the size of the trial, the circumstance. I mean, I can believe him for $1,000, but I can't believe him for $100,000. And I'm not, I'm just using that as a point of reference. You understand the things that we can see that are kind of within, maybe even in our own reach, we can trust God. But when it becomes something that's overwhelming, it's a little bit harder. I do think that the Lord will take you there. I believe that the Lord will lead your life into places that are just too big for you. There are things even in ministry that it just seems like God keeps those things in his counsel. I think of our church, all the years we've been looking, been going from building to building to building over the years. And even today, I'm still hoping and trusting that God is going to do more in this building or another building as the church grows. But when I think about real estate in Southern California, I think that's too big for me. That's too big for any of us. That's going to have to be a God thing. And, I think the Lord, I've been waiting for you to recognize that in truth, big or small, it's all a God thing. It's all about learning to trust me to walk by faith. So you think you're in a situation that seems too difficult? Maybe that's exactly where God wants you. He wants you there because he wants you to know that only he can deliver. And when he does, only he receives the glory. Amen. But this famous saying of Jesus, he says, if you could even have, I say to you in verse 20, if you have faith as a mustard seed, you will say to this mountain, move from here to there, and it will move, and nothing will be impossible to you. A mustard seed, it's just a turn of phrase for Jesus. If you can have faith, even the size of the smallest of seeds, all things can be possible to you. You see, it's not dependent upon the quantity of faith. It's dependent on the quality of the faith. Who is your faith in? Because it's not about man's faith. It's about the God in whom man has placed his faith. Nothing shall be impossible to him who believes. To him who believes what? That God can do it. That God will do it. That God must do it. That's the measure of faith is not the measure of you and I, but the measure of the God in whom we put our faith. Do you know that just a simple expression of faith from a heart that can believe that God loves them, that God loves them so much that he sent his son, Jesus, to the earth to die on a cross? Do you know that even children can believe that truth? And do you understand the power of that faith? That can save a soul. that can rescue a life from all eternity, that can also forgive and cleanse all sin. I mean, that's moving mountains right there. And it's just that God doesn't say, you know, God doesn't say, well, when your faith is big enough, then yeah, maybe you can get saved. Keep working on your faith. And when your faith gets strong enough and big enough, and I'm impressed with your faith, then I'll save you. That's not the way the gospel goes. Paul said, the word of God is near you. It's right on your lips. It's in your heart. Salvation is at the door. If you can believe it in your heart and confess it with your mouth, you'll be saved. It almost seems like faith can't be that powerful. Well, it's not the faith. It's the power of God in Christ that he is willing to move in faith when he encounters faith. So in that sense, all you need is a mustard seed of faith. Now, I like that father's prayer. Lord, I'm trying to believe, but I need help. And I do think that our faith matures and we do learn through lessons and trials and walking with God. You learn to count on him. But it's not like your faith is growing. It's more just like your faith is actually becoming what it should have always been. Believing in God, trusting him, that he is at work.
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3: How are those May goals going for you? Hey, I am Katie Evans, and whether you started them at the beginning of the month or you start them right now, it's never too late to set some goals for yourself, and I like to do that every single month. This month's goals have been to go to the gym 3 days a week, been doing that pretty well, and then the other is to work on my posture, which going to the gym actually helps with that. Is that cheating on my goals? No, there's no rules. But May is National Correct Your Posture Month, and it is a big difference. You know, I've been catching myself if I'm slouching or kind of sitting funny, and okay, roll those shoulders back. If I notice that, normally I'm kind of stressed. I'm like, okay, why are my shoulders so high? Am I a little stressed? Let's move our neck around. Let's move our back around. Kind of get back into that starting position of good posture. So, are your goals physical like that? If so, keep them up. If they're more like get into your Bible more or read more or do more art, whatever your goals are for yourself, I hope that you are reaching and exceeding them. And hey, if you don't, you can always roll them over into June.
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15: So David said to the young man who told him, he said, how do you know that Saul and his son Jonathan are dead? I mean, that's the logical question. How did you come across this news? Who are you and how did you get this news of the death of the anointed of God? And the young man who told him said, by chance I happened to be on Mount Gilboa, and behold, Saul was leaning on his spear. And behold, the chariots, which may be in question because up on the mountain it would be hard for chariots to operate. And the horsemen pursued him closely. I just happened to be in this area and I saw King Saul leaning on his spear. Now, if you're David and you have some investigative intellectual capabilities, kind of like an attorney, you have some questions like, well, how did you end up on the battlefield? And where were you when this happened? And if they're hotly pursuing Saul, how is it that you are unscathed in all of this and you've watched the action? Who are you and where did you come from? In 1 Chronicles 10, there's a report of this. So you have 1 and 2 Samuel, and then turn to your right, 1 and 2 Kings, 1 and 2 Chronicles. Now there's a parallel account in 2 Chronicles chapter 10. I was reading Warren Wiersbe this week, and he was saying that you could think of 1 Chronicles 10 is what you want. 1 Chronicles 10. He was saying that you could think of 1 Chronicles as telling the story from the priestly point of view, whereas Samuel and Kings is from the king's perspective. Chronicles would be more from the priestly perspective. And here's the record of what happened. We have this recorded in 1 Samuel 31 and 1 Chronicles 10, and they say the same thing, but I want you to see a little bit more detail. 1 Chronicles 10:3 says, the battle became heavy against Saul. The archers overtook him, and he was wounded by the archers. 1 Chronicles 10:4. Then Saul said to his armor bearer, draw your sword and thrust me through with it. lest these uncircumcised come and abuse me. But his armor bearer would not, for he was greatly afraid. Therefore Saul took his sword and fell on it. And when his armor bearer saw that Saul was dead, verse 5, he likewise fell on his sword and died. Thus Saul died with his three sons, and all those of his household died together. There'll be more sons that we'll come to in a moment, or in later studies. When all the men of Israel who were in the valley saw they had fled, and that Saul and his sons were dead, they forsook the cities and fled, and the Philistines came and lived in them. And it came about the next day when the Philistines came to strip the slain, this is what they would do, that they found Saul and his sons fallen on Mount Gilboa. Now this is going to be a little hard to take, but this is what the Bible says they did. So they stripped him and took his head and his armor and sent messengers around the land of the Philistines to carry the good news to their idols and to the people. And they put his armor in the house of their gods, fastened his head in the house of Dagon. And when all Jabesh Gilead heard all that the Philistines had done to Saul, these are ones who Saul had helped earlier, all the valiant men arose and took away the body of Saul and the bodies of his sons and brought them to Jabesh, buried their bones under the oak in Jabesh, and fasted 7 days. And so Saul died for his trespass which he committed against the Lord, two of them, because of the word of the Lord which he did not keep, so he was disobedient, and also, number two, because he asked counsel of a medium, making inquiry of it, and did not inquire of the Lord. He said the Lord wasn't speaking to him, but apparently he didn't even try. Therefore, who killed Saul? He, God, killed him and turned the kingdom to David, the son of Jesse. Now, when we think about this account, go back to 2 Samuel, and we'll start winding it down. We have some varying accounts. This man is about to tell David that Saul was still alive when he came on the scene, and he had to finish Saul off. Let's pick up the account in 2 Samuel 1, verse 7. And when he looked behind him, he saw me, and he called to me, and I said, here I am, 2 Samuel 1, verse 8. He said to me, who are you? And I answered him, I'm an Amalekite. Now, who was Saul supposed to finish off in their entirety? The Amalekites. Application point. When you don't finish off the enemies in your life, and you toy with them, and you keep them around, and you don't deal severely with the things that cause you to sin, eventually they're going to come back and get you. And it's going to be ironic if the man's story is true. It's an Amalekite that finishes off Saul, but the Amalekite shouldn't have been alive if Saul had dealt with his enemies the way God instructed him to do. We toy with sin. We leave it around. We play games with ourselves. We leave it there for the next indulgence, but we act like we've dealt with our sin. I know it's quiet in here. But hey, this is kind of what we do. And then sometimes we realize, man, I've just been playing a game with myself. By the way, the Amalekites were one of the grandsons of Esau, which is a whole other story. Then he said to me, please stand beside me. Now, in the story, Saul's talking to the Amalekite, and kill me, for agony has seized me because my life still lingers in me. So I stood beside him. Now, this man's before David, with all the looks of, you know, grief and mourning. I stood beside him and killed him because I knew that he could not live after he had fallen. And I took the crown, which was on his head, and the bracelet, which was on his arm, and I brought them to my Lord. Now we have two different accounts. 1 Samuel 31, 1 Chronicles 10 says that Saul committed suicide, and then so did his armor bearer. This man says, no, I had to finish Saul off. Now, I'll save you the time on all the commentaries. Some people say Saul tried to commit suicide, his life was still lingering, and the Amalekite actually finished him off. But it's hard to reconcile these accounts. And critics of the Bible have said, this is a contradiction. We have two different accounts of this story. By the way, 1 and 2 Samuel originally in the Hebrew Bible was one book. That means 2 Samuel chapter 1 is the next chapter after 1 Samuel 31. Could we imagine a writer of the Bible forgetting what he wrote a chapter before and writing down a different account? I don't think so. I don't think the Bible writer had a senior moment. I know we all have those, and sometimes it can sneak up on us. It can even be a junior moment. I know some juniors who forget a lot of stuff too, but we won't go there this morning, will we? About cleaning their room and that kind of thing. But you know, the Bible records the lives of people accurately. Say what? Were the lies of Satan recorded in the Bible? Did Joseph's brothers lie about what happened to him to their dad? Yeah. We're reading the text. We know they're lying. The Bible accurately records their lie. Did the Bible record Herod's lie to the wise men? Hey, make a careful search for the child, and when you find him, bring him to me so that I too may worship him. Wrong. He wanted to what? Kill him. The man, I think we could all understand, is lying. Now, some of you say, but why? Why would he lie to this man who's going to come into the kingdom and be the king? Well, I think this man was something like a camp follower. I think he followed around the battle and tried to be kind of a marauder. He tried to take stuff from the dead. This did happen in the ancient world. And here's what would happen. People would die in the battlefield, and these people would scavenge for stuff. And he finds the king with a crown and a bracelet. And what's he got to be thinking? This is the arch enemy of David. If I show up at David's doorstep with the crown and the bracelet, this is going to be an awesome career move for me. Probably hatched the plan in the moment, right? You know, there he is over the body, realizes, oh, this is my lucky day. This is like winning the lotto. King David is going to love me after this. I probably have grapes fed to me for the rest of my days. A beautiful woman will be fanning me. This is going to be awesome. But this man is about to make the worst career mistake of all time. Because what he doesn't realize is that David has had opportunities to kill Saul, but he would not touch him. Because Saul was God's anointed, as much as we may be confused about that. Then David took hold of his clothes when he heard the news and tore them, verse 11, a sign of grief and mourning. And also did all the men who were with him. And they mourned and wept and fasted until evening for Saul and his son Jonathan, and for the people of the Lord and the house of Israel, because they had fallen by the sword. Now, can you imagine being this guy? You show up, you think, man, I got it going on. This is going to be great. Show me where my new apartment is. And David starts tearing his clothes and says, we're not eating until evening. And you start to go, apparently this news is not being received as well as I thought it might. Apparently this is not a great thing. And David said to the young men, who told him, where are you from? With a gulp, I think he said, I'm the son of an alien, an Amalekite.
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15: Who told him, where are you from? With a gulp, I think he said, I'm the son of an alien and Amalekite. An alien would be someone who maybe attached themselves as a sojourner to the people of Israel. And David said to him, how is it that you were not afraid to stretch out your hand to destroy the Lord's anointed? Why were you not afraid to touch God's man, God's king? What has caused you to do this evil in your heart? And the Bible says that those who want to get rich, who are not content,

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3: Now, in the time we have remaining, I'm going to read to you, with very little commentary, a lament that David taught the sons of Israel. David's the new king. Saul has died. Saul's been his nemesis for many, many years. But I want you to see how David mourns for the fallen heroes. David chanted with this lament over Saul and Jonathan, his son, verse 18. And he told them to teach the sons of Judah the song of the bow. Behold, it is written in the book of Jasher, that's lost to us, but it's also known as the book of the upright. Can you imagine Saul ending up in the book of the upright? You know, this teaches us something really quick about memorial services and funerals. Sometimes we wonder, you know, why should we speak well of someone if maybe there's not a ton of good stuff to say? You know, the book of Hebrews chapter 11 lauds the faith of men and women who sometimes failed. Do their exploits of failure get recorded in the hall of faith? No. I think God is seeing things from heaven's perspective. There's a couple of brothers, they lived, I think, in England. They are just scoundrels. They rip people off in business. They are just terrible to deal with. One of the brothers died. And so the other surviving brother came to a pastor in the city and he said, I want you to do the funeral service for my brother and I'm willing to give you $50,000 to do it. The only condition is that you have to call him a saint. That's the only condition. Just call him a saint. 50 grand for your church. Pastor thought about it and decided to do the memorial service. And so the service commenced that day, and the man was in the pine box there, and his brother was there. And the pastor began to address the crowd, and he said, "This man in this box was a dirty, rotten scoundrel. He was a liar and a thief. He ripped off a bunch of people, a terrible man. But next to his brother over there, he was a saint." Thank you for the $50,000. That's a smart pastor. Oh, I've got to hurry. We're out of time. Oh, I'll tell you what. We're gonna stop right here. Let's pray. Father, we are so grateful for your word. Your word is alive. It tells the truth about life. It tells the truth about battle. It tells the truth about what people do, lies and manipulation. It tells the truth about failure. But it tells the truth about hope. Saul and Jonathan are going to be sung about and really honored. And Jonathan had a lot of honorable qualities, but Saul, you know, thinking about his life, they're may not have been a lot of positives to focus on, but David is showing, as one of his first acts as king, he's showing the people how to have grace. He's showing the people how to mourn. At the tomb of Lazarus, Jesus wept. You wept over the city of Jerusalem, and you're not willing that any perish, but all come to repentance. And Lord, thank you that you are so patient with me, that you don't focus on my failures. You're a God of grace and mercy. You're the King of Kings and Lord of Lords, and you knew what you were getting when you signed me up and I entered into your kingdom. And thank you that you are so patient. And as we see the new king ascending to the throne, he's going to honor the man who was his chief nemesis for years. He's going to show him grace and focus on the good things about him. And Lord, we're going to confess, we tend to do that at memorial services, and we tend not to do it when people are alive.

0: Oh, God, forgive us. For how many times we focus on people's weaknesses instead of the beauty of who they are and seeing them through your eyes. That's something that David teaches us right from the get-go, right as he ascends to the throne. And it's something that we know is true of you, the greater David, that, you know, this David, who is the human one, said, if you, O Lord, kept a record of sins, who could stand? You know our frame. You know that we're dust. But as far as the east is from the west, so far have you removed our transgressions from us. The King of glory came and died on that cross for us. Brothers and sisters, if you're part of that kingdom, would you just think for a moment of what your King did for you? He came to die, to open the way. If you've not met him, if he's not your King right now, make him your King. Swear allegiance to him. Say, Lord Jesus, I believe in you. I believe the King came down from heaven. I believe the King went to the cross. I believe the King conquered the grave. I believe the King is at the right hand of God the Father, ever living to intercede for his people, for his kingdom. Lord, I want to seek first your kingdom. Pray it if it's you. Pray it if you're a believer right now. I want to seek first your kingdom and your righteousness. Please add to me those things that you promise. Make me the man, the woman, the boy or girl that you've called me to be, the young adult that you've called me to be. Change me, Lord. Make me more like the King. Give me a heart after God. That's what David had, but Jesus had a heart after God because he is God. Conform us more into the image of the great King, Lord. Do a mighty work. Let your Holy Spirit move, breathing life and perspective and hope and faith and diligence and perseverance into your people as we follow the rule and reign and leading of our King. In Jesus' holy name I pray, and all God's people say.
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0: Well, if you were to look at King Saul and maybe appear before him, you would be impressed with not only his position, but how he looked. And he would have all the accoutrements of an impressive life, but he had a life that ended up falling apart. And it begs a question that we all want to ask ourselves, and it's this: how do I keep my life from falling apart? How do I build on something that will actually last, that will be stable and solid? And if you're asking those questions, you're asking the right kind of questions. And the answer to that question is to build on the greater David. His name is Jesus. You see, there's no other foundation that can be laid than the one that is laid, which is Jesus Christ. And then we build on top of that foundation. And 1 Corinthians describes how we build. 1 Corinthians chapter 3. And there it's talking about ministry and Paul and Apollos and so forth. But it's really talking about how from that foundation we're to use our gifts and build the kingdom of God. And that's the key, my friend, my brother, my sister, is to be building the kingdom of God. See, nothing will be able to ultimately oppose that kingdom. The gates of Hades will not prevail against God's people, God's church. And so this is how you do it. If you want to build on something solid, you build on the one who is solid. His name is Jesus. Have you met him? Do you know him? Do you know him as your strong foundation? Do you know him as your refuge and strength? David ran to him often. In the Psalms, David would talk about God being his refuge and strength and the rock that is higher than I. He's the one that you build on. And if you haven't started that journey with Jesus, cry out to him right now. Lord Jesus, save me. Be my rock. Be my deliverer. I believe you died on that cross for me. I believe you rose from the dead. I trust you now. Be my strong foundation. Be my Savior and my King and my God. And if you've been running from Jesus and things have been wobbly lately, and when the storms have blown, you have found yourself real shaky, it's time to get back to that strong, solid foundation. His name is Jesus. And if you're a prodigal, if you've been a wandering sheep, come home. And maybe you need some help with that. Maybe it's a simple prayer like, Jesus, I repent. Believers do need to repent. I'm sorry for running away, walking away. I want to start building again on that strong foundation. I don't want to do this on my own. I need you. You know, a prayer like that, the Lord will honor. And if we can help you in any way, one way to reach out to us is through the website. 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
2: 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You're a rose in the desert. 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
4: And we've made it through half of the work week. 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
17: Hi, I'm Mark Finley with Hope Lives 365. 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And you come down the four nations, the fourth nation, Babylon, Medo Persia, Greece, Rome, and the toes of the image are divided, part of iron, part of clay. The Bible says the kingdom shall be divided, partly strong and partly broken. And then it says that they'll mingle with the seed of men, but not adhere one to another. You know, the divided Roman Empire has been divided for centuries. The nations of Europe have not united. Bible prophecy is following history like a blueprint. God is in control of this world, and for that, we can be exceedingly thankful.
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0: so glad you joined us for today's Unlimited Grace, the audio broadcast ministry of pastor and author Brian Chappell. In today's episode, Pastor Brian shares a lesson from Ephesians 5. In this passage, the Apostle Paul is speaking to the church at Ephesus. He reminds them that just as the fragrant offerings would fill the temple, they should let the aroma of Christ remind them of His goodness and their identity found in their Savior. You can find this lesson and many others when you visit unlimitedgrace.com. And while you're there, look for Pastor Brian's commentary on the book of Ephesians, which he wrote for the Reformed Expository Commentary series. Dr. Chappell reveals how when we lift our eyes beyond ourselves to share Paul's expansive vision, then we too will join his doxology for God's amazing grace that transforms the world. Let's hear now from Dr. Brian Chappell as he shares the lesson, The Smell of Jesus.
21: I was at a Thai restaurant in Malaysia, talking to a pastor friend there about the progress of the gospel in his nation. In Malaysia, which is predominantly Muslim, it is a crime to convert. And so the progress of the gospel is challenged there. And we were talking with fervency and earnestness of how we might minister in that particular nation. And as we talked, I kept getting distracted. For a while, I couldn't quite think why. And then I began to have a certain awareness of an odor in the room of this Thai restaurant. And I began to look around, and I noticed that there was a young woman in the corner of the restaurant who was shelling sweet peas into a basket. And suddenly, when I saw what it was, that odor transported me to a back porch in the swing that was there, under a shade tree, where my grandmother would sit to shell sweet peas. And that odor suddenly put me on that swing with her, looking out over the garden where the butterflies and the bumblebees worked, all framed by the fields where the milk cows mooed and the watering ponds where the bullfrogs croaked. Just the smell took me from where I was across oceans and continents and time to a distant and dear place, the place of my home, the place of my identity. And the Apostle Paul is doing something very similar here for those who are at Ephesus. He is talking to Christians who know a culture very much like our own, a culture that is rampant with sensuality and sexual images that tempt us and try us and pull us away from the lives that even we want to live. It's not a mystery to the Apostle Paul that those that he is talking to in the church at Ephesus would face terrible strains upon marriage, upon purity, upon holiness. We think that the internet or the allures of our time are something new. Listen, if you think it's tough now, for the people of Ephesus, the pornographic images were put on billboards down major streets. It was major commerce and major business that everybody was appealed to. It wasn't just pagan people of low means. I mean, even the religious elite sought to bring people into the temple by rituals of sexual fantasy. It was hard to be a Christian and to be pure. And so the Apostle Paul says, listen, walk in love by remembering Christ, that fragrant offering, that sacrifice to God. And maybe that seems odd, but if you were a Jew, if that had been your background, then temple and town would just all the time be filled with the smell of sacrifice. It would be the smell of home. If you've walked down a street in the wintertime and smelled the barbecue of some brave soul out trying to, you know, cook a meal, and you suddenly, even in midwinter, are taken to a summer picnic by that smell, you know what the apostle is doing. He's saying, remember what's good. Remember where the warmth of your heart is. Remember your identity. And let it take you from a distance from God back to nearness with Him. The way in which the apostle is drawing people back in closeness to God from a place of temptation is first simply telling them, savor your identity. Verse 1, be imitators of God as beloved children. The words echo so much for us, the children's song, behold what manner of love that he has lavished upon us, that we should be called the children of God. And that is what you are. The message from 1 John is, even John here with Paul now is uniting to say, you are the beloved of God. Paul has said it here already in Ephesians 2 and verse 19. You are no longer strangers and aliens, but you're fellow citizens with God's people, even members of the household of God. If you're part of the family now, if you are precious to God, it means that he holds you, that he loves you. He knows the worst, he knows the bad, he knows the temptations, and yet you are God's beloved. I can remember the first time that it happened to me. I'd been told that it might happen in visiting the Holy Land, that there in the crowded marketplace in Jerusalem, a little child of 4 or 5 hit my leg and kind of ran past me running through the streets, trying to catch up to a parent saying, Abba, Abba, Abba, trying to get the attention of his father. And it was the reminder of Scripture that we have been given a spirit of sonship whereby we are able to cry out to God, Abba, Father, Daddy, Daddy, knowing that we are the beloved. And that's meant to draw us close to him, to recognize that he is not turned away from us because he knows things about us. I don't know if you've paid much attention to the 200 girls who have been kidnapped by Boko Haram in northern Nigeria. This past week, there was another effort being pushed by their parents, many of them Christian parents, to renew the awareness of the government to go after their girls. In some ways, that's been surprising to those who kidnapped, because the culture says if you sexually violate those girls, if you force them into marriage, then they will be unacceptable to their families anymore. It's a way of shaming and disintegrating a family, shaming and disintegrating a culture, is to take their children away. But it was amazing to see these Christian parents reflecting the thought of their own God, to say to the girls, even as they are saying to the captors, it does not matter what you have done or what has been done to you. You are mine. I watched a father hold up the picture of his daughter and say, this is my daughter. Bring back our girl. She is mine. It's what Jesus has said to his people. It's what Paul has said for the Savior. You may have been in a distant country. You may have done wrong. It may have been done to you. But God has said, through Jesus Christ, you are the beloved. And it is that reality of our relationship with God that is meant to draw us back to nearness with him. The second verse talks about not only our identity, but how our identity is supposed to lead us. We're not just to remember who we are is to lead us to God. Verse 2, walk in love as Christ loved us and gave himself up for us. I hope you recognize there's a wonderful order in which these words are being said. It's the reflection of verse 1 again. Be imitators of God as beloved children. Walk in love as you have been loved. The reason these verses are so lovely is they are not stated in the reverse. God does not say, I will love you after you have walked with me. He doesn't say, walk with me and then I'll love you. Always the relationship comes first. It's an identity that is established in the activity of the Christian. It is not activity that establishes our identity. We are made right with God by faith in what Christ has done. And what that means is, God is not saying, you get your life straightened up, you get everything fixed, you walk with me, and then I'll love you. He is saying, you come to me. You are mine. And when you know the goodness and the security and the love of my embrace, you'll want to walk with me.
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21: The reality is, even in the church, we confuse our who and our do, right? We think what we do will establish who we are. But the gospel says who we are establishes what we do. And I know that's a familiar refrain to you, but it changes absolutely everything in the Christian life when we recognize that what we do is a result of who we are, and who we are is not a result of what we do. There's a time in Kathy's and my life when these truths of the gospel began to affect us in more profound ways than they had before. It's not that we couldn't answer kind of on a test somewhere or write out the facts of the gospel, but there was something in the DNA of our own upbringing, of our own raising, that we recognized was not consistent with the way we were addressing our children and what we believed about the gospel. There was a time in my life, as an adult, that I would say something like this to my oldest son. I would say, "Colin, you're a bad boy because you did that." Now, it's easy to say, but I want you to think biblically about what I just said. You're a bad boy because you did a bad thing, in which case his activity establishes his identity. What he did established who he was. That's not the gospel. The gospel is the reverse, in which who we are establishes what we do. It may strike you as silly, but Kathy and I put ourselves under a discipline of saying to our children, even in times of correction, things like this: "Colin, don't do that. You're my son, and I love you. I want what you do to be based upon who you are. I don't want your sense of who you are to be based upon what you do." The gospel is saying you were made right by what God has done, not by what you do. Put your faith in that and let that identity steer you into the activity. It's not just for children. It affects all of us at every phase of life. I think about marriage relationships when Kathy and I are in tension with one another. Yes, it does happen. And you know, I'm of the generation where, you know, a Western male, you know, my heroes are John Wayne or Harrison Ford, which means, you know, if I'm upset, I've got two responses that I can turn to. I can get really mad. Well, I can't do that because I'm a preacher. So the other alternative is I can get really quiet. She'll know what she did. In which case, what I'm doing is I'm treating her according to her actions. But biblically, she is an heir together with me of the grace of life. We are in a covenant relationship. That is what establishes our identity, which means there are things to work through, yes, but we work them through on the basis of the covenant that we are in, with love and respect for one another, not on the basis of the actions of disappointment, on the basis of the reality of we are drawn together into a covenant and we are treating each other according to that, not on the basis of the activity. Who we are establishes what we do. What we do does not establish who we are. And that reality of the covenant is what the apostle is now going to use to drive our thinking into the most difficult areas of Christian experience as he now begins to talk about what it means not just to savor your identity, but to savor your purity. You know these words. Verse 3, but sexual immorality and all impurity or covetousness must not even be named among you as is proper among saints. You should recognize that where verse 2 began, walk in love, is now in context and contrast with where verse 3 begins, which is, but sexual immorality and all impurity must not even be named among you. A few observations of just seeing these words in this context. The opposite of immorality in this passage, the opposite of immorality is not morality, but love. Well, why would the apostle not say the opposite of immorality is morality in Ephesian culture? Because in Ephesian culture, if morality is simply being described by social convention, by what's acceptable in the culture, then everything goes. Instead, what he is saying is, you are not called to immorality, but to love, which is saying that immorality is by definition in this context, taking advantage or using another for self. That love is the opposite of immorality. Now that, of course, excludes some obvious sins if we're going to avoid this immorality. Affairs, pornography, assault, sexual expression outside of marriage. But if we're defining immorality as lovelessness, then we also should understand that this lovelessness is forced or selfish love, even inside of marriage, simply because the culture accepts it. The apostle is not going to accept it. Immorality is using anybody else's body or their passions or their insecurities for the sake of self, which ultimately is the apostle saying, even another person's consent does not make it moral. Because the believer is to be motivated primarily for the spiritual good of another, for them to understand their preciousness to God, for them to be maintained in relationship with God, so that what we are doing in our relationships as we are caring for others is caring for them. What's the example? The example he's already said, as Christ loved us and gave himself up for us. What's curious here is not only is the apostle saying, the opposite of immorality is not morality, but love. He is saying the antidote to immorality is not strength. I'll just resolve to do better. I'll just be stronger. The antidote to immorality is not strength, but sacrifice. To yield, to give oneself for the sake of another. It's Luther's theology of the cross, where Martin Luther said that a true follower of Christ, to be like Christ, we must also sacrifice ourselves for the sins of others. That to some extent, we give of ourselves so that the reason that I would not engage in pornography is not just because I know it deadens my own senses or may damage my marriage or become addictive to me. But I'm actually thinking about the impact upon those who are being consumed by the customers of pornography, who are in sexual slavery, who are being made to do things that no one in their right mind would want to be in, to be put in that position by my observation, by my money, by my facilitation. The concern is not just for me, but just for others as well. The reason that I turn away from an affair is not just because it won't hurt my family, but because I'm thinking about the other person and their family. The reason that in dating life, I'm concerned for sexual purity is not just to keep myself pure, but because I'm aware for a Christian brother or sister that they themselves at some point, if God's planned it right, if God has planned it according to his plan, that they will be in a relationship with someone else. And that part of the union of an early marriage life is people in innocence discovering sexual expression in trust with one another. And that to take somebody away from that is actually to hurt their ability to be united as God intended. The whole notion in our culture today that regardless of what the bachelor or the bachelorette says, That we're going to find out if we're sexually compatible before marriage, so we'll find out if we're sexually compatible in marriage, is ridiculous. There is no study that confirms that. Every study says that if you're sexually active before marriage, you end up in the comparison mode with other people, and you end up in some ways questioning the relationship you're in now that you're in it. It doesn't stay the same. It's damaging before you even get there, not just for yourself. The sacrifice of Christ means I'm thinking of the other person too. That how I dress and how I behave, all those things are part of my responsibility, not just for me, but toward the other person. Because I'm called to walk as Christ did in sacrifice for others. Purity is actually part of mission. We know that in the ancient Roman world, Christianity spread so rapidly, in some ways because the Romans themselves had grown so sick of their own profanity and obscenities. And they looked at Christians as those who, in all their innocence and naivete and seeming kind of non-sophistication, had glorious, wonderful families. And there was something deep in the heart of the Roman culture that wanted that special treasure again of a family of love and innocence where people truly lived for one another. How do we live that way? These are not particularly rocket science types of ideas. The apostle says something like this. Sexual immorality, verse 3, purity, covetousness must not even be named among you as is proper among the saints. Now you say, he says it shouldn't be named among you, and he just named them. No, it's the notion of these things should not be labels upon you. This should not be the label of Christians, that you are immoral, that you are involved in covetousness. That is, remembering coveting somebody else's wife. Verse 4, let there be no filthiness, nor foolish talk, nor crude joking, which are out of place, but instead let there be thanksgiving. I must tell you, when you read those words, you think, well, is the Lord really so petty that he's bothered by a dirty joke? I mean, it can be really funny. No, I don't think that's the point. I don't think the Lord is terribly offended by words that he knew before you said them. I think the Lord is recognizing that what happens in human endeavor is we see what we say. So if from the time that we're young, if the time that we are palling around with other people, we begin to identify certain people or body parts or sexual functions with words that are vulgar and profane, then when there is that time of treasured intimacy with someone that you love most in the world, it's hard to see that person as the treasure, as the beauty, as the sensitive one that you intend, because you've got other words and images in your mind. The evil one knows what he's doing. If I can get you to think in images and words and phrases that now make you see another person's object so that you're willing to take advantage of them for your own pleasure, even though they're consenting, do you not recognize what lovelessness now will do if the sexual act itself becomes just something of satisfying self instead of honoring and respecting, pleasing and cherishing another? As God is talking here in just plain words, he says this, listen, the other thing that you must know is you will not only see what you say, ultimately you will do what you say.
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3: 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I'm Daniel. 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Sometimes I feel like we look around and, hey, maybe we listen here on the radio and we hear people giving sermons, or we hear these incredible stories and testimonies, and we say, well, my life isn't that. 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
24: And we say, God, whatever you've said in your word, I want to do it. 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
10: Welcome again to another Bible study on the book of Daniel. I'm so delighted that you have joined us. There have been a number of questions that have come in. We've journeyed through 7 chapters in the book of Daniel, and this is actually part 2 of Daniel chapter 7. Daniel 7 is the first of the second section of the book of Daniel in the prophetic section, and it is so comprehensive that we're going to take 2 weeks to go through it. But before we do that, we're going to look at some of the questions that have come in. One of the first questions is, does Pastor Finley have a list of end time events in chronological order? Some time ago, I wrote a booklet on last day events, and it's called Coming Events, and that takes you through all of the various last day events that are going to break upon our world. And it does give you a chronological order of those events with some diagrams and charts. Some people have asked me, how can I get that booklet? Seminars Unlimited in Keene, Texas handles it. Seminars Unlimited, Keene, Texas. So you just need to Google Seminars Unlimited, Keene, Texas, if you want this booklet, and they'll tell you how to order. There'll also be a phone number there that you can call. But that's probably the best chart that I have for the best material on last day events. On our YouTube channel, we'll be doing a series on last day events in the next few months, and that may be something that you will want to tune in on, and we'll have charts and diagrams in there for you as well. Here's Marianne. Pastor Finley says in Daniel 3 that God is the priest. Why? The vision in Daniel chapter 3 shows Shadrach, Meshach, and Abednego refusing to bow down to the golden image. They're thrown into the fiery furnace. When Nebuchadnezzar looks into the fiery furnace, he says, I saw one like the Son of God. The Son of God, of course, is Jesus. And Jesus is the mighty deliverer. What is a priest? The true priest, Jesus Christ, is the high priest. That's why we don't need priests on earth. You know, but Jesus in Hebrews chapter 4, it says, come boldly to the throne of grace that you can find grace and help to the time of need, because Christ lives to make intercession for us, Hebrews 7, verse 25. So Jesus is our priest. What is a priest? It's an intercessor. It's one that stands between us and death, representing us before the Father. So in the fiery furnace, Jesus comes as deliverer or as intercessor. He intercedes for Shadrach, Meshach, and Abednego and delivers them so he can be called a priest. Here is one from Africa. What does the lampstand in Daniel 5 represent? It's also captured in Revelation. What's the meaning? If you look at the ancient sanctuary, when you come into the court of the sanctuary, you have the altar of sacrifice where sacrifices were laid, were slain, and blood was shed. Then you move into the holy place of the sanctuary. And in the holy place of the sanctuary in ancient Israel, there are 3 objects of furniture. There is the table of showbread representing Christ, the bread of life. The one Jesus says, I am the bread of life. That represents our partaking of Christ's words. Jesus says, the words that I speak to you, they are spirit, they are life. Jeremiah 15, verse 16 says, thy words were found and I did eat them. They were joy and rejoicing to my soul. So the table of showbread with the bread represents the word of God. Jesus said, man shall not live by what? Bread alone, but by every word that proceeds out of the mouth of God. That's the table of showbread. Then you come to the altar of incense, representing our prayers that ascend like fragrant incense to God. Then you come to the candlestick. What does that represent? We eat the word of God and are nourished by it. We seek God in prayer and are strengthened so that our light will shine and we witness. So the lampstand represents believers who are filled with the word,
24: who are praying, who go out to witness for their neighbors. In Daniel chapter 5, we see the lampstand taken from the sanctuary in Jerusalem, brought into the pagan banquet hall in Babylon. And that lampstand represents Christ's witness against them. So when you come to Revelation and you see the lampstand, of course, it represents the witness of the Holy Spirit. So in Daniel chapter 5, the witness of the Holy Spirit is witnessing against Babylon in that festive feast when judgment falls. In Daniel, in Revelation, the witness of the Holy Spirit witnesses to our hearts to convict us of sin, to lead us to righteousness. So the lampstand represents the light of Christ's witness to us and the light of our witness to others. Let's look at a couple more questions that we can take a look at. Here's Karen. Hello, Pastor Finley. I'm enjoying your Daniel Bible study on YouTube. You shared that there are three things to note about each of the chapters in Daniel. What does the chapter say about God, my life, and end time events? I got chapter 1, but I don't have chapter 2, 3, 4, and 5. Could you summarize? Sure, be happy to, Karen. Chapter 2, you have the vision of by Nebuchadnezzar of the image. God is revealed in chapter 2 as the one who knows the future. He's the true prophet. The practical application is, if God can tell the future of the world for 2,500 years, I can put my life in his hands. He knows my future and I can trust him. What does it say about end events? We need not fear about the future because that too is in the hands of God. What about Daniel chapter 3? Daniel chapter 3, what does it say about God? He's the deliverer. What does it say about my life? If he can deliver Shadrach, Meshach, and Abednego, I can trust him to deliver me. What does it say about end events? It says that when church and state unite and a false image to the beast is established, I can place my life in Christ's hands. He will be the mighty deliverer at end time. What about chapter 4? In chapter 4, God is revealed as the true king of the universe. What does it say about my life? Nebuchadnezzar looked up, and when he looked toward heaven, his sanity was restored. What does it say about my life? That when I look to heaven, God restores my mental thinking processes as I acknowledge him as king. As it says in Isaiah 45:22, look unto me and be saved, all the ends of the earth. There's no other savior but Jesus. Nebuchadnezzar found that out. We can find it out. What does it say about end events? Just like Nebuchadnezzar was established upon his throne at the end of his life, so we will sit on a throne with a royal robe around our shoulders, with a crown on our head. We will be priests and kings of God forever and ever. Daniel 5. In Daniel chapter 5, we find a God of justice and judgment. What does it say? Because the judgment falls upon Babylon in Babylon's, in Belshazzar's banquet hall. He's the God of justice and judgment. What does it say to our life? It says that every human being one day will face the judgment bar of God. And every human being must be prepared in Christ by grace to face that judgment bar. What does it say about end times? There'll be a final judgment for the world. And this whole world will meet the judgment. What about Daniel 6? What does it say about God? It says that God is steadfast forever. Daniel's at the end of his life now in Daniel chapter 6. God is steadfast forever. He'll never, ever let us down. What does it say about our life? Just as Daniel was the friend of God, and God was the friend of Daniel, and just like God did not let Daniel down, he won't let us down. What does it say about end events, last days? Once again, a decree will be passed. Once again, God's people will be faced with death. But once again, God will deliver us from the mouths of our lions, and he's the mighty deliverer. Karen, I hope that helps to understand that. I know I've gone over it quite quickly. Here's Brian from Uganda. Concerning Daniel 6:24, could you please help me explain to me and understand the story of Achan? His entire family were put to death. How different is the story of Achan from that of Daniel? Does that mean Achan's children participated in the sin of their father? And shed more light on the second commandment, where God says that he'll punish the children for the sins of their fathers. Thanks for the question. You know, it's amazing. People are watching from all over the world. Here's a question from Uganda. In Daniel chapter 6, The reason the families were thrown into the lion's den is because they participated in that sin. They encouraged the one.

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3: Last question for tonight. We've got a lot of questions. This is great. I love it. Here's Daniel from Mumbai. This is India. So we answer questions from the United States tonight. We answer questions from Uganda tonight. We answer now his one from India. Daniel 7, verse 9 and 13 talks about the judgment. Now, my question is it an investigative judgment or a final judgment? In Daniel chapter 7, it has to be the investigative judgment. Why? We would call that the pre-Advent judgment. Daniel looks up into heaven. He sees this courtroom scene. He sees the angels around the scene. He sees the judgment set and the books opened. He sees the setting of thrones. This is the beginning of the judgment. This investigative pre-Advent judgment comes to the second coming of Christ, where there is an execution of that judgment. The Bible says in Revelation 22, verse 11 and 12, he that is righteous, let him be righteous still. He that is unrighteous, let him be unrighteous still. He that is holy, let him be holy still. He that is filthy, let him be filthy still. So there is the pronouncement of the close of human probation. Then it says in verse 12, behold, I come quickly, and every eye will see me. So here in Daniel 7, you have a judgment that determines who receives what reward when Christ comes. And this judgment in heaven in Daniel 7 is revealing the beauty, the wonder, the glory of Christ, the marvelous nature of grace, the fact that in Daniel 7, that Jesus has done everything he could to save every human being. In Revelation 14, verse 7, it says, the hour of God's judgment is come. That's before the execution of the judgment. So you have a two-phase judgment. You have the pre-Advent judgment that takes place before the second coming of Christ, and then you have the executive judgment that takes place when Jesus comes, and that is completed at the end of the millennium when the wicked are destroyed, and you have the total annihilation of the wicked. Thank you for your questions. Now, if you have any questions you want to ask for next week, we're going to put up a website that you can go to, and you just simply write to us, not at a website necessarily, but here you just email us at info@hopelives365.com. 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Well, let's pray, then jump right into our topic for tonight. You ready to go? All right. Daniel chapter 7, second part. Let's go. Let's pray. Father in heaven, thank you with all of our hearts for the word of God. Thank you that the truth in that word inspires our hearts. It encourages us. It prepares us for events that are coming upon the world. So tonight we pray that you'd be with us as we study your word in Jesus' name. Amen. What distinguishes God from all other false gods? How does God establish his authority in Scripture? Before we jump into the prophecy of Daniel 7, let's answer that question. Take your Bible, if you have it, and turn to Isaiah. We're going to the book of Isaiah, chapter 48. Isaiah, chapter 48. How does God establish

0: himself as above all of the false gods. Isaiah chapter 46, rather, not 48, 46. Isaiah chapter 46, verse 8 and 9. Here we go. Remember this and show yourselves men. Recall to mind, O transgressors, remember the former things of old. Now God says, I am God, there's none like me. I am God and there's none like me, declaring the end from the beginning and from ancient times things that are not yet done, saying, my counsel shall stand and I'll do all my pleasure. What is it that distinguishes God from all false gods? What is it that sets him apart? He knows the end from the beginning. He makes predictions in his word that are true. Bible prophecy does not guess, it knows. Amos, the third chapter and the seventh verse. Amos chapter 3, verse 7, reveals a God that is an amazing God because he knows the future as well as you and I can see before us in the present. Amos 3, verse 7. And it says this, surely the Lord God will do nothing, but he reveals his secrets unto the servants, the prophets. Notice surely, what does surely mean? Certainly, definitely, without a question. The Lord God will do what? Nothing, but he reveals his secrets to his servants, the prophets. Jesus said in John chapter 12, I've told you things before they come to pass, that when they come to pass, you might believe. What does prophecy do? Prophecy does two things. First, prophecy gives us confidence in the Bible and confidence in the God of the Bible, because as we see prophecy coming to pass, we sense the truthfulness of the Bible, we sense the authenticity of the Word of God, and we sense that God knows the future. So it gives us confidence in God and His Word. But secondly, when you study prophecy, it prepares you for events that will take place in this world that are an overwhelming surprise. So when we study Daniel chapter 7, we are studying a prophecy that reveals, that establishes our confidence in God, and a prophecy that will enable us to prepare for what's coming. Now, remember last week we studied the Bible prophecy of Daniel chapter 7. Let me review that with you as we launch into our chapter today. In Daniel chapter 7, Daniel goes to sleep. And as he does, he has this amazing dream. In that dream, he dreams of four beasts that rise up out of the sea. What does the sea represent? We looked at it last week, you know, Revelation 17, verse 15. The sea represents peoples, nations, tongues. Then he saw four beasts come up out of the sea. What do beasts represent? According to Daniel 7, verse 17 and 23, they represent kingdoms. So four beasts coming up out of the sea represent four kingdoms that would rise. Do you remember that from last week? Then he describes these four beasts, these four kingdoms. Now, in the book of Daniel, the prophet always begins where Daniel is. So Daniel is living in Babylon, the first king that rises, first kingdom that rises, Babylon, described as a lion with eagle's wings. We saw that last week. We noted that in archaeology, a lion with eagle's wings was on the walls of Babylon. The lion, the king of the beast, the eagle, the chief of the birds, represents Babylon, this nation that ruled the world from 605 to 539 BC. But then Babylon falls. Another power rises, the bear. And right after Babylon, with three ribs in its mouth, raises itself up on one side. What does that represent? The Bible says another kingdom is going to rise after Babylon. Right after it, a bear with three ribs in its mouth. What kingdom overthrew Babylon? It was the Medes and the Persians. The bear, two legs, raising itself up on one side. Persia dominating over the Medes. But what about these three ribs? When Babylon conquered, when Medo-Persia conquered Babylon, it conquered Babylon, it conquered Lydia, and it conquered Egypt, the three ribs. So bear raising itself up on one side, Persia dominating Media, three ribs, Babylon, Lydia, Egypt. But Medo-Persia wouldn't rule forever. from 539 to 331. And in 331, the Greeks overcame the Medes and Persians. What do you know about the Greeks? Who is the ruler of the Greeks? You know it. Alexander the Great, right? And how old was he when he conquered the world? 33 years old. He conquered the world rapidly. If you want to describe rapid conquest, what beast would you use? A leopard or a cheetah? And what would you do if you wanted to describe rapid conquest? You'd put wings on your cheetah, right? Exactly what God did. So you have the third beast, the leopard-like beast with wings representing Alexander the Great. But how many heads does it have? Four. What happened to Alexander the Great? He died at 33 years old. What happened then? Four generals, Cassander, Lysimachus, Seleucus, Ptolemy, divided up his kingdom and ruled the four heads, the four different generals. And then you have another beast that rises. This is where we want to jump into the scene tonight. Daniel chapter 7. We're looking at verse 7. Fourth beast in succession, Babylon, Medo-Persia, Greece. What nation overthrew Greece? You know it, don't you? Rome. Now let's look here. Pagan Rome, verse 7 of Daniel, 7. After this, I saw in the night visions, and behold, a fourth beast. What was he like? Dreadful, terrible, exceeding strong. It had huge iron teeth. It was devouring, breaking in pieces, and trampling the residue with its feet. It was different from all the beasts that were before it, and it had 10 horns. Now notice, this beast is different. The Roman Empire is not overthrown by a fifth world-ruling power. How is it different? It has 10 horns. Rome was divided into the 10 divisions of Rome. The barbarian tribes came down from the north, the Alemanni, the Anglo-Saxons, the Franks, the Heruli, the Visigoths, the Ostrogoths. They carved up the empire. So Rome was not conquered by a fifth world ruling empire, but rather the 10 divisions of the Roman Empire took place.
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0: I love the way James Russell Lowell put it. Truth forever on the scaffold. Wrong forever on the throne. Yet that scaffold sways the future. And beyond the dim unknown stands God, keeping watch above his own. What joy it is to know that Christ protects us in our trials of life. His church has been persecuted down through the ages. We read of the persecution of the Waldenses in the Middle Ages, the persecution of the Reformers in the Middle Ages, John Huss burned at the stake. We find Luther and the Reformers oppressed, imprisoned at times, but yet God protects, his church triumphs. What did Jesus say in Matthew chapter 16? What did Jesus say here in Matthew, the 16th chapter? Jesus speaks, and he says in Matthew 16, verse 18, I say to you, Peter, you're this rock, and I'm going to build my church, and the gates of hell will not prevail against it. What Jesus meant when he said, Peter, you're the rock, he was saying, Peter, the statement you've made is rock solid. I'm Christ. The statement you've made, Peter, is rock solid. I am the living Christ. The rock that the church was built upon is Jesus Christ.
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3: Hey, happy hump day. Welcome to an early Wednesday. My name's Daniel. I don't know why I said it like that. So, this is sort of like a halftime break if you're a sports fan, because we're here in the middle of the week, so we can kind of go to the locker room, think about how things have gone, how we can improve, maybe give an interview to someone. And now that I think about that, is kind of what it is. If someone were to ask us, hey, how are you doing halfway through the week? Maybe we should do that. I'm going to file that away. Maybe we should give halftime updates. Just say, hey, here's how the week's gone. We're going to go in the locker room in the second half. We're going to make these adjustments. Or the game is going great, and here's how we're going to maintain it. Oh, I just came up with that idea right now. I'll workshop this.
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0: through songs and stories of hope. I'm Keith Stevens.
1: And I'm Donna Cruz. If you have relationships, you will have conflict. But the hurt doesn't have to keep you trapped. In this hour of Keep the Faith, you'll hear encouragement to release that pain and find freedom in forgiveness.
2: But the thing is that when we have a broken heart, intuition can very quickly turn into suspicion, right? Because we want to make sure that what hurt us before never hurts us again.

I looked into her eyes and I saw this pain. And it was a pain that I knew I had never experienced. I wasn't sure that I knew anyone who had experienced that deep of a pain. But I had been raised in this incredible home that raised me on love and grace and forgiveness. I was adopted by a wonderful family. And I knew that God had forgiven me. And I knew as I looked into my birth mother's eyes that day, I had a choice. I had a choice to

So I think what I would tell to people that have been wounded is really believe what is true about you, that you've been changed, that these other people that have hurt you, that, you know, is it right? Of course not. Should they have done that? Of course not. But when we can't forgive, we've forgotten or never understood how much forgiveness has been granted.

at what happened on the cross. Look at the grace that has been extended, that unmerited gift. And when you stop to think about those things, and you think about how much you've been forgiven, you can't help but change it.

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1: Hi, I'm Donna Cruz. If you really want to move forward in life, there are a couple of things that could really weigh you down. They're cousins called resentment and bitterness. Andy Andrews is the New York Times bestselling author of books like The Traveler's Gift and The Bottom of the Pool. He's a regular contributor here on Keep the Faith and loves to inspire you with life-changing tools for success.
2: Resentment is poison that people don't really actively think about, but resentment shows up on people's faces. Resentment, this bitterness, that these grudges that people hold inside them, it'll keep you from getting work. It'll keep you from getting promoted. It'll ruin your relationships. I'll give you an odd example of this. People with resentment, this bitterness inside, they get questions like this. Are you okay? Everything okay? You all right? And they say, yeah, I'm fine. But then an hour later, somebody will say, you okay? Everything all right? And people that are harboring resentment, they think they're hiding it, but it shows up on their face. It shows up in their spirit. And just like dogs can sense fear in people, people can sense bitterness and resentment in other people. And I'm going to tell you, people with unresolved bitterness and resentment in them do not get hired. They do not get promoted. And it is something that we can deal with. It's usually a function of forgiveness. And forgiveness is a decision. It's a decision that we make. It's not an emotion. Many of us treat it like an emotion. I treated it like an emotion for years. That's why it dragged me around like a dog on a leash. But when you decide to forgive, and you know, granted, sometimes you may have to decide again. And you may have to do it 7 times, 70 times. Okay, but when you make a good decision, eventually your emotions follow along. And so this is how to take care of that resentment. Don't leave it in there. Tough to find an enemy that has a fort in your head. And that's what resentment is.

0: done.
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5: 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She shares the story next on Keep the Faith.

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1: I'm Dee Rodriguez. Someone once said that the best way to heal a broken heart is to give God all the pieces. Sobar Rush is the founder of the Live Deeply Rooted blog and author of the book 100 Days of Living Deeply Rooted. Her childhood, though, was anything but easy.
2: I grew up in a single parent household. My dad passed away when I was 5 years old, so my mom kind of had to step up and raise all of us. Now, as a kid, I didn't really understand what was happening or what was going on. It just felt like, I don't know, my mom was just always gone, so I was able just to be with my friends and run in the streets. It didn't really click with me until I became an adult that I was missing something. Like, wow, my mom really wasn't present much of my childhood. And then too, like, not having a father really was very hurtful for me. Like, I grew a lot of resentment towards him because I was like, why would you leave your family like that? God really helps me to process through my pain and really helps me to understand, you know, that for one, it wasn't my father's fault. And two, that it does nothing for you to hold any bitterness and resentment in your heart. Finally, like, surrendering that portion of myself, that was the one thing that I was like, God, if I could just surrender this to you and give this over to you and just let it be, you know, you could do so much more with my burden and my pain than I could ever do with it. So once I gave it to God, like, I'm telling you, like, I really have truly been blessed seeing my husband step into being a father and just seeing the way that he loves our kids. It's so beautiful to me because I never got to witness that as a kid. And now I get to

0: There's a kind of love that God only knows.
1: If somebody sins against me, it's like them walking into my house and dropping a bag of trash and leaving. The act of forgiveness is like me picking that trash up and taking it out and getting it out of my house. And people who don't forgive, it's like picking up the trash, and maybe they'll choose to go stick it in a room somewhere and hide it. But eventually, you do that enough times, that room starts to smell up your house, it starts to leak out into the hallway when it gets too full. It will come out somehow.
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3: Beach, so we could get to dinner early for his three-year-old. To meet his bedtime, and I came in from the beach maybe 20 minutes late, and I didn't apologize. I just, hey, you know, no big deal. I didn't recognize that that was something he'd specifically requested. And then they brought this nice warm cornbread, and I quickly grabbed one and started scarfing it down. And Kyle said, Dad, can we skip this cornbread till after the food comes? I don't want Jack to want the cornbread before his real meal and the good food comes. So they hid the cornbread behind the condiments, but I was so, you know, ravishingly hungry that I kind of shielded him with my shoulder at a certain point, the little boy in the high chair, and I snuck another piece of cornbread and leaned down under the table and started scarfing on it. And my son was just like rolling his eyes, are you kidding me? And after the trip, he told Stacy, what is it with Dad? Like, he helps all these people, he talks about fathering and love and reads the Bible, and when it comes down to it, it's all about him. And when Stacy told me what Kyle had said to me, that it's all about me, man, it pierced me. And my conscience was triggered, and I humbled myself and I asked God to teach me. And I actually went back to Kyle, wrote him a one-page letter about that selfishness that I started to learn about in more areas than that one. And then I called him and apologized. I couldn't believe how quickly he forgave me and said, oh, Dad, don't worry, we all got things to improve on. It was one of the best conversations we've had.

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1: I was at the airport on Saturday and picking up my maid of honor, was flying in from Ohio, getting married in 3 weeks, and some very large man bumped me really, really hard on my shoulder, and I didn't pay attention at the time, but he stole my 2.5-carat diamond engagement ring. And I was hysterical in the airport, and I just kept thinking, this cannot be happening, this is a bad dream, my fiancé worked so hard for this. And somebody told me the other day, you know, you should really pray for the girl that got that ring because it could bless her marriage. So I've been praying that whoever picks up that ring from a pawn store or wherever that story is, that woman feels encouraged. And, you know, I can't say that what the man did was right under any circumstances, but I can say

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8: Hi, I'm Mark Finley with Hope Lives 365. In Daniel chapter 2, God revealed the image of history to Nebuchadnezzar. An image that a head of gold, breast and arms of silver, thighs of brass, legs of iron, feet of iron and clay, and then a great rock that smote the image. The head of gold, according to Daniel chapter 2, represented Nebuchadnezzar's empire. Nebuchadnezzar did not want to be followed by other successive world-ruled empires, so he made an image all of gold and commanded worship. But yet, Nebuchadnezzar was to be surprised because there were three Hebrews that would not bow down. They were faithful to God, and God rewarded, God honored them. God worked a miracle like he does for all of his children who are faithful to him.
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0: A lot to be thankful for on this thankful Thursday. Thankful you're here. Daniel with you. And up right now, we have Today's Word Radio. This pre-recorded program is sponsored by Athey Creek Church here on 99.5 KKLA.
11: There's this tendency, especially in the modern day church, to say, man, I'm saved by grace, so I can still do bad stuff. And, you know, no big deal. But one of the things the book of Acts will convict us as we read it is the early church, yes, they were saved by grace through faith, but they also did a lot of good stuff. And, you know, ordinary people doing extraordinary things.
12: Pastor Brett Metter with Scripture's call on all believers to further the gospel message.
11: And the story's not over. You and I are supposed to be the continuation of the book of Acts.

0: and growth of the early church through the power of the Holy Spirit is dutifully documented for us in the book of Acts by the Apostle Luke. Pastor Brett Metter opens today's Word for an introductory overview highlighting God's unstoppable worldwide mission, reminding believers that the same Spirit empowers the faithful even today for spreading the good news. And we're so glad you've joined us on today's Word as we jump back into the New Testament and one of the most exciting books, Acts. Pastor Brett, thanks for being here.
1: It's always a pleasure.
0: Brett, the book we're about to start explores the beginning of the early church through the eyes of the apostles Peter, Paul, and James. And in what is called the Acts of the Apostles, we're going to see some pretty amazing things happen in this book, aren't we?
1: Yeah, I'm really excited about the book of Acts. I love this book, and it's one of the reasons I think the book of Acts is so important for churches. You watch the church go from a small group of believers to something that literally turns the world upside down. It's amazing because they didn't have big buildings or budgets or social media influence. I think the reason the church was booming was because they were filled with the Holy Spirit. You see, you know, ordinary people doing extraordinary things because God was working in them. And that same power, that same Spirit is still at work in the church today. And I think that's why it really will be good for us to go through the book of Acts together.
0: Yeah, it sure will. Thank you, Brett. And now, with that brief introduction, let's jump into this first message into the book of Acts. Here again is Pastor Brett Metter.
2: What should the Church of Jesus Christ look like? And when you think about it, how different churches are one from the other. Where does all that tradition, policy, behavior, attire, buildings, where does all that come from? You know, I've been told by people, Brett, you're not a real church. I'm like, why? Because you don't have a pulpit. Do I need a pulpit? Or can I be a real church and use a stool? That's a good question. Or are you a real church if the leader of the church, the pastor, the priest, or whatever, sits in a throne? Is that what a real church looks like? I think we have to be really careful and say, where do we get what we're supposed to? This is where we're going in the book of Acts. We're going to actually look and see, what is a real church look like? And I think it's worth considering. What about, do you even need a building? What about a good home church? What if you just meet in a house with friends? Is that church? We're going to see what the Bible says about that. The answer to this one is yes and no. Well, what do you mean by that? That's what the book of Acts is going to teach us. Home churches are really awesome, but there's parameters the book of Acts gives us. But Brett, if you're a real church, you need a building, right? Like a church building. Well, that's what some people believe. In fact, you need to have a real fancy building like the Vatican, St. Peter's Basilica, very, very fancy church. Does that make the church more holy if it's got fanciness? And some of you are like, nah, I like to think of church as my Chevy pickup. How many of you guys know the Chevy pickup in my church song? You country people might know that song. Church is in my Chevy. No, as it turns out, it's not, you know, a building. It's not even a place. It's the people of God. Church is something that God says, these are my people. And I'm the head of the church, Jesus would say, and the people are my body, the body of Christ. And it's something you're not supposed to neglect or ignore or just claim that my church is in a Chevy. Nope. If there's no other people in your Chevy, you're not a church, because church needs people. That's important for you to know this. And the Bible says, don't forsake the assembling of yourselves together, as is the custom of some. So as it turns out, church is important. But what's great about this is the book of Acts is going to tell us all the answers. I think the book of Acts is a comprehensive, all complete, how to do church, what church should look like, the rules around church. If you couple that with the epistles of Paul and all the epistles of the apostles, you'll actually find out this is what the church is supposed to do. Where did we get some of these ideas like pointy hats? Whose idea was that? Well, it's nowhere to be found in the Bible. Wearing a pointy hat with fancy diamonds and studs and stuff in it, or whatever they have on those, that's not even biblical. That's just tradition. See, here's where we have a bit of a rub, where maybe tradition is more important than the Bible. Others say, no, church tradition is equal to the Bible. But here's what I believe, and the Bible kind of warns us about this. The only real authority is the Bible. Church tradition, well, that'll get you into trouble every single time. Consider Jesus. Who did Jesus turn tables over? And how did he, when did Jesus get sort of righteously angry? It was with religious dudes that loved their traditions, but it had nothing to do with the scriptures of that day, which was the Old Testament law and the prophets. They weren't going by the law and the prophets. They were going by man's dumb traditions. Things like the Sabbath day, you know, they missed the point altogether. The Sabbath day was supposed to be a day to keep holy, a day of rest. And they made the Sabbath day this burdensome, brutal set of laws and rules. And Jesus says, you guys have lost it. He said, man was not made for the Sabbath, but Sabbath was made for man. Implication, it was meant to be a blessing, and you guys made it into a big bummer with your dumb rules. And they said, you break the Sabbath, they said to Jesus. And they accused him of not keeping what was holy and right. But all that to say, I think it's become a barrier, just like the Sabbath day traditions of man. You know, you can't wear your false teeth on the Sabbath day. That was just a dumb tradition of men, and it came from First Babylonians. Just like wearing a robe and pointy hats, it makes you a real church. First Babylonians there too. And what's so interesting about this discussion, as we look at the book of Acts, we're going to see the beautiful model of what the church actually looked like and how it operated. And I believe we've got plenty to do. We don't have to come up with new dumb stuff to try to make it more important or get a sense of the church is more legitimate. We don't have to add to anything. If we do what the book of Acts tells us and stay to the earliest of the models, the reason that's important is because the church went off course very quickly. Do you remember when Jesus gave the revelation to John on the island of Patmos? In chapter 2 and 3 of Revelation, Jesus said to seven churches, he wrote letters, seven letters to seven churches of Asia Minor. And when he wrote those letters, he said, I have, of five of the seven, he had things, he said, I'm against you. What made Jesus against his own church that he's the head of? Jesus said, unless you change these problems, I'm going to take your candlestick off the candelabra, if you would. In other words, you're no longer going to even function as a church because you've lost it. What kind of stuff did they lose? Well, for example, the first one, the church at Ephesus, he says, I know your works and your labor. I know that you've tried them that say they're of the faith, but really are not. Like, he commends them for some stuff. But then he says, but I have this against you, that you have left your first love. In other words, they were religious, doing good deeds, but they didn't even love Jesus. And the Lord says, you've dropped the thing that's most important. And he says, unless you repent, I'm going to remove your candlestick. And on it went with those seven churches of Asia Minor. Man, it's amazing. You know, Pergamos, for example. What's Pergamos? Well, it's a place where the name tells you a lot. Pergamos, the word gamma or gamos is like gami, like polygamy, monogamy. Does that seem familiar? It has to do with marriage. And per is like where the word perverted come from, the prefix there. So it means, Pergamos means perverted marriage. What was going on in Pergamos? Well, as it turns out, Jesus said, you know, you've taken the doctrine of Balaam, and that is that of mixture, where you're mixing up worldliness and godlessness with your Christianity. And because of this, I'm against you, allowing the world to be in your church. You see, the point that I'm making is, even within the first century, the church was already off course. So how do we know that we're not off course? I believe the book of Acts is the greatest way to make sure we're doing what the Bible says. And that's the goal. So what I'd like to do is simply do kind of an introduction to the book of Acts. And I'd like to start with just reading the first few verses, because it's a nice little introduction that we're given here that sort of springboards the conversation. So Acts chapter 1, verse 1. It says, the former treatise I have made, O Theophilus, of all that Jesus began both to do and teach, until the day in which he was taken up, that's, you know, ascension. After that, he was, through the Holy Ghost, had given commandments to those, to the apostles whom he had chosen, to whom also he showed himself alive, that's the resurrection, after his passion, that's his death, by many infallible proofs, being seen of them 40 days, and speaking of the things pertaining to the kingdom of God. We begin here with quite an introduction to the book. First of all, let's talk about the title of the book, Acts. Why is it called Acts? It's the Acts of the Apostles. Many of your Bibles say that right at the top, the Acts of the Apostles. Which apostles? Well, mostly Peter and Paul. Those are the main players in the book of Acts, but the other ones are there too. We're going to see the apostles, we're going to see John, and we're going to see James. He's going to be a kind of a thing in the book of Acts. And so it is the Acts of all the apostles, but the two key players are Peter and Paul. The author, who's the author of the book of Acts? Well, that's kind of fun. It's Dr. Luke. The same guy that wrote the Gospel of Luke wrote the book of Acts. In fact, scholars like to sort of call the book of Acts Second Luke. You know, we have 1st and 2nd Timothy, 1st and 2nd Chronicles, 1st and 2nd Corinthians. The Gospel of Luke is sort of the first Luke, and the book of Acts is 2nd Luke. It's just Luke writing a continuation. The narrative continues after his writing of the Gospel. Now, this is important. We go back to our study in Luke. He writes

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5: 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Hey there, I'm Daniel. One thing that we're thankful for, along with you being here at KKLA tonight, is for, well, Thankful Thursday. 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And guess what? Harbor Christian Schools, one of our recent recipients of Thankful Thursday. And here is Principal Justin Preeti, who is sharing about the school.
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3: I just read a news article about how people who are young have higher anxiety and stress right now. 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Here's what I can tell you as an older person. God has been faithful to me, and God has kept his promises, and he'll keep his promises to you. Jesus said, "Let not your hearts be troubled, neither let them be afraid." That word trouble can be translated, don't let your heart shudder, or don't be agitated, or don't be stressed out. It's important that we believe that God keeps his promises and that he will come back to this earth and right all wrongs one day. But in the meantime, don't worry, pray.
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4: 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And up next is Regaining Lost Ground, a pre-recorded program brought to you by Westside Christian Fellowship. 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

0: I'm convinced that if God would open your eyes to the spiritual realm, you would fall on your knees and begin to pray. Prayer would be your daily staple. This battle, you're calling down heaven. You're pulling down strongholds. That's why the Bible says, pulling down strongholds, casting down arguments, and every high thing that exalts itself against the knowledge of Christ, bringing every thought into captivity.
1: 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Today's message on regaining lost ground is titled, Does God Help Those Who Help Themselves? 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And now, from Westside Christian Fellowship in Leona Valley, California, here's Pastor Shane Eidelman.
0: The message this morning is the final part of a series titled, The Bible Doesn't Say That. And here's one thing that the Bible does not say. God helps those who help themselves. I even heard some local officials here in our city at one of the council meetings say that. God helps those who help themselves. And let me just answer the question up front. He doesn't help those who help themselves. He waits till you get to the end of yourself. Or he waits till you get to the end of your rope. Because what that really means is God helps those who help themselves, means, God, I got this. I can handle this. And you'll help me in this endeavor, but I got this. Don't worry. Let me handle it. Now, here's why it's difficult. And by the way, I'm praying about starting the book of 1 Corinthians next week and working through that book of Corinthians, a message to the church. There's so much in there that is so valuable to us as believers. So be in prayer about that because that's a daunting project, a daunting task. Months of preaching in that book and studying and really looking to what God has to say to the church today. But what we have to do is balance the commands in Scripture to obey, and God calls us to action. But he also calls us to trust in him. So you see this healthy tension. Okay, I'm called to do certain things, but I'm also called to fully trust in God. And we also have to find the balance between the Scripture that says, I'm dead in sin. I'm dead to it. Thank God for that. I'm dead to sin. Thank you for the cross. But according to Romans, in my flesh dwells no good thing. So how have I been set free, but still there's this taskmaster calling me back to obey? So it is a balancing act. God calls us to do certain things, and there are certain conditions that need to be met. For example, you don't have to raise your hand, but how many of you in this room hire employees? Or if you're an employee, imagine this, you own a business. Would you just hire anyone? If you're filling out a certain position, would you just hire anyone off the street? Of course not. You're looking for what? Certain qualities, certain abilities, certain character traits. Same thing when it comes to God. He goes to and fro throughout the whole earth to what? To show himself strong, loyal on behalf of those whose hearts are loyal to him. So thank God he has given us tools, which I'm going to talk about. He has given us trust, which we trust in him. And he has given us time. Time is your friend. And we think, oh, if God would just hurry. No, that's not always good. Just like one of the best dinners I ever had, I'll brag on my wife, was when Al and Brian were here last Sunday. We actually went to our house and Morgan cooked dinner. And God knows how to humble you. Because as soon as I walk in the house, she says, the toilet's plugged. So I'm walking through my house with the plunger, coming off a wonderful service. Thank you, Lord. But anyway, we let this chicken and potatoes turned on the crock pot early in the morning for hours and hours, just roasting in there and seasoning and honey, Manuka honey, barbecue. It's like the chicken was made of it. Why? Because it was soaking into that. It was absorbing that. The vegetables, everything just tasted wonderful. That wouldn't happen in a minute or two. You probably get sick because the chicken's not done. So don't worry about so much the time factor, but worry about the God factor. God, what are you doing in my life? And I think you need to be reminded. I was so reminded this week, and it brings me to tears sometimes during worship. But as a child of God, you are accepted. You have worth. You have value. You don't have to do all these things. Daddy, do you see me? Did I gain more favor, more approval? And we have this image of God as a hard taskmaster, demanding and demanding and demanding, do this, do this, do this. And we sometimes think about like in our earthly fathers. I know I've shared this before that I was trying so much to gain his attention by excelling in baseball and by doing all these things. Dad, look, look, look. And we can sometimes move that into our view of God. But as a child of God, you're already accepted. The reason I say that is there's a lot of freedom in resting in that versus I have to do this and I have to be good and I can't go there and I have to do this. Now, as you rest in God, you don't want to do those things. That loving relationship pulls you to holiness and abiding in Christ. I know God wants me to talk about these things, but I feel sometimes we talk about them enough or last weekend was enough and I can just get on to a different topic. But this is, and I've been praying all week, God, just show me. And he waits to the last minute often. The conditions are, and what I'm going to talk about, God will help you. God wants to help us. But we have to become a weeper, a warrior, and a worshiper. And in the early morning prayer this morning, Marilyn, I think you prayed those exact things that the church needs. And it's like, oh, you ever, that boost of, you go from, I'm not sure to, oh yeah, now I know. Now I can walk up there and I have that assurance that God wants to move in our hearts. Because the sad reality for Westside Christian Fellowship is not everyone is a weeper. Not everyone is a worshiper. Not everyone's a warrior. We have a mix in here. We have a mix of Pharisee and a person who wants to be drawn closer to God. We have a mix of those who will never touch a morning worship at 6 a.m. and we have those who are desperate for more of God in the morning. We have those who are lukewarm and carnal and they don't want to come here too often or they'll be too convicted. And we have those who want to be convicted by God. And it's so interesting to watch those different dynamics taking place. I can run into somebody at the same store. They heard the same message. And they can say, oh, that moved me to tears. Praise God, I was set free. And I ran to someone else. Where's your wife been? Oh, she doesn't like your messages. Last week, you really upset her. Same message. Same service, maybe, they were at. What's the difference? Remember, the same sun that melts the wax also will harden the clay. The heart has to be open. There's even people that come here Sunday after Sunday after Sunday as a mere routine. Well, we go to church on Sunday. That's what we do. Kind of bored in here and just going through the motions. And I want God's word to speak to all of us. So here's how you could say this. God helps those who are humble. God helps those who humble themselves. So let's talk first about the warrior. You'll hear that song sometimes. This is how I fight my battles. This is how I fight my battles. It's a warrior. It's a person who recognizes that there is a battle going on. And I like what Elisha prayed, that open the eyes of my servant, Lord, so that he can see what's going on in the spiritual realm. I'm convinced that if God would open your eyes to the spiritual realm, you would fall on your knees and begin to pray. Prayer would be your daily staple. Before breakfast, before Starbucks, before 300 milligrams of caffeine brewing, you would be praying because God would open your eyes. You see the demonic realm. That's what's after my family. That's what's after my marriage. That's what's after my children. Oh, God. But then you'd also open your eyes like you did in Elijah's case, and you see the angels of the Lord encamped about you, holding fiery swords, I'm sure. And they're there. There's this battle. And it's so ironic because this battle we can't fight like we think we fight. Navy SEALs and the Marines, and let's fight. It doesn't work that way. This battle, you're calling down heaven. You're pulling down strongholds. It's like prayer and worship are the only thing that engage the spiritual host of heavenlies against the spiritual host of wickedness. That's why the Bible says pulling down strongholds, casting down arguments, and every high thing that exalts itself against the knowledge of Christ, bringing every thought into captivity. And there's this spiritual battle going on, so we are called to be warriors. And you can see this from Mark 14, 37. There's a whole bunch I could have taught on this whole opening where Jesus is in the garden and different things, but I just want to get to the point here. Then he, which is Jesus, came and found them sleeping and said to Peter, Simon, are you sleeping? Could you not watch 1 hour? And Jesus says what? Watch and pray. Lest you enter into temptation. The spirit is indeed willing, but the flesh is weak. There's so much here. And Jesus goes on to again to say, watch. Watch. That term watch is throughout the Bible. Watching. The spirit is indeed willing, but the flesh is weak. Well, what does willing mean? Well, the spirit of God is a willing participant. What does that mean? Well, he will willingly participate with you. See, the Holy Spirit participates. Lord, I want to go in this direction. The flesh is weak. I don't want to listen to the flesh. I want to go to morning worship. But did you know we have a third service? Okay, 6 a.m., 6:30 in the morning, whenever you want to get here, there's a third service going on. No preaching, just the word of God, just music and God's preaching. But anyway, Holy Spirit, I want to go. So he's a willing participant. He's willing, but the flesh is weak. So who prevails? The flesh. People say, stop beating up the sheep. Well, the sheep need spanking sometime, right? Come on, guys, motivated. So I'm not just going to hang my hat on that early morning worship. It has to do with all forms of worship, all types of seeking God with all of our heart, with all of our strength. So the Spirit is willing. Lord, I want to do that. So does the Holy Spirit, but the flesh is weak and the flesh pulls us back. It's interesting, though, he said here, watch and pray. And it doesn't say, he will keep you away from temptation. Watching and praying allows you not to enter into it. And I'll explain that in a minute. So watching is this. It's prepared. It's armed. You're cautious. You're alert. That's how you need to be as a Christian. I have this wonderful analogy. Now you see all the spring flowers and all the green grass. And when I go running out in the desert, you know what I'm looking for? Rattlesnake. Right now, I'm looking for the next few months. Like this, I'm walking circumspectly, Paul says. I'm guarded, I'm alert. And what is my, if I bring my five-year-old in there, chasing butterflies and just throwing things, going all over, no, watch out. That thing bites you. I'm going to claim the promise that no serpent, no snake biting you is going to harm you. I'm going to claim that, but I still don't want to step on a rattlesnake. But see, that's how most people, Christians, live their Christian life, chasing butterflies, watching out. They don't watch out for the lion who's sent to kill, to steal, and to destroy, the thief, the lion that comes after them. You will never see in the Bible this image of a lazy, lackadaisical, aloof Christian, because that plays right into the ends and the plans of the enemy. So watching, Jesus says, be prepared, be armed, be cautious. Be alert about what's going on. And then he says, praying. What does praying do? Well, praying gives me strength. It gives me discernment. And I say, Lord, what is your will? So see, it's this image of being prepared and cautious and alert and saying, God, give me strength. God, give me discernment. God, what is your will? Anybody need those prayers answered? Hello? Lord, what is your will for my children? What is your will for my life? What are you doing here? Give me discernment. Is this business deal something you want me to do? Is this mission trip something you want me to go on? Is this something you want me to purchase? Is this something? And there's this praying and discernment of what God's will is. Parents, wake up. What is coming into your homes? Sarah doesn't need a cell phone. Mikey doesn't need to be addicted to Minecraft. And Frankie doesn't need to pick his own friends. We are allowing the enemy to rule and reign in our homes. Remove the ungodly influences. Remove the ungodly influences in your homes. If you're able to, remove that. Well, Shane, that's a little hardcore. You're the watchman. You're the dad, not the friend. You're the mom, not the shopping partner. You're to be prepared and discerning and watching. Many people have their kids picking their own friends. Well, I don't really know them. Oh, they're fine, Mom. No, they're not. They're probably having them look at pornography and tasting alcohol at 12 years old. Be careful. You're called to be the watchman in your home. That's exactly what's happening in our culture. And people often say, I don't know what to pray. You don't know what to pray? Pray over them. God, guard them from lust. Guard them from fear. Guard them from anxiety, depression, addiction, eating disorders, you name it. God, and begin to pray over their children, over your grandchildren even if they're not in your home. Take that position. Listen, if the Bible is not what prayer says it is, we might as well just step out of here and go eat lunch. My house shall be called a house of preaching. My house should be called a house of worship. No, my house should be called a house of prayer. That's how you're going to defeat the onslaught of what is going on in our culture. Do you see the news? Now some airline is saying you can go on and get your flying tickets and you don't have to be a he or she, you can be an ex. So if I'm sitting next to them on the plane, I can't refer to he or she, but gender neutral. School districts. Airlines, what is the world? We have lost our mind. We've lost our moral compass. And all of this, much of this starts in the home. People, parents are allowing the internet to raise their children. They're allowing ungodly neighbors to raise their children or high school. They're allowing all these things to raise their children, raise their kids. And I don't know if you saw recent statistics, but now 50% of the younger generation thinks that socialism is a good thing. Well, don't get political. I'm not political. That's biblical. There's not free handouts. That's not biblical. Cradle to grave entitlements is not biblical. You work or you don't eat. And if you work, you work hard. You work hard, and God blesses that. He doesn't bless laziness and slothfulness. That doesn't lead to anything. If people that leave their kids millions of dollars destroy their kids. See, there's got to be hard work and integrity, and God blesses that. Where are they learning this? From the educational system. The parents aren't involved. What about praying over your kids? Be filled with the Spirit of God. Be set free. Take away things if you need to. Who rules your house? Who leads your house? You're called to be the watchman, not the little one. Take that little device and you'll watch them scream and throw a fit because that addiction is coming out. It's no addiction than withdrawing, no different than withdrawing an addictive substance from an adult. We have to watch our homes, pray over them, pray for safety. Lord, set them free, give them strength and boldness. I remember hearing a man who at home, he would do this. He would sit up two chairs facing each other and he would sit in the one. And he would say, devil, now you sit in the other. You're going to listen to me pray over my family, pray over my marriage. And he would pray the promises of God over his children. The enemy can't do anything with that. What does the devil do with that? What he does is he gets you out of the prayer closet. He gets you out of watching and being prepared and being alert. And he dumbs us down. But God calls us to that higher standard. There is a difference, right? I brought this analogy again. I used this last night. My daughter let me use her little hammer. Put up some pictures. Worked pretty well. But this isn't going to work. This isn't going to work. Sometimes you got to get out the big 25-pound sledgehammer. And you have to say, not in my house, devil. Not in my house. Here, you got to go through me before you get to it. See, this works great on little nails. It works great on little nails. But if I'm going to break my concrete driveway, that's not going to do anything. That's actually going to break under the pressure. And what you are facing, the onslaught we are seeing today in our nation, is going to require this, where you pound the enemy. And it might take 20,000 hits. I don't know. But you come in, you're ready for warfare. This is how I fight my battles. And the enemy says, oh, he came prepared. He came prepared. Interesting, though, the Bible doesn't say watch and pray so you won't be tempted. When Jesus said here, lest you enter into temptation, what is enter? Entered is fall into. I fall into temptation. Here's an illustration by Colin Smith. This will help a lot of people here. If you're dealing with temptation and you just can't overcome it, imagine a salesman knocking at your door. You open the door and he tells you what he is selling. At that point, if you're not interested, it's not hard to say, sorry, I'm not interested. Try the nice folks next door. But suppose you let the salesman in and he sits down, makes his presentation, he shows you the product, he talks to you about how much you need this and how much better your life will be if you have it. Some relationship begins to form and your mind and your heart become engaged. Now it's harder to say no, is it not? Have you ever done this? You let them in? Whatever it is, the solar company's coming to my door. The vacuum, a set of knives I don't need. Oh, come on in. Once I let them, you know, that sounds good. Now I feel bad. Now I have to buy something because I feel bad. Versus just stopping them at the door. This is what it means to enter into temptation. Here's how temptation works in all of our lives. It knocks on the door. It knocked on the door of Jesus. Oh, Shane, now you're getting blasphemous. No. The writer to the Hebrews said that he was tested. He was tempted in all points, as we are, but was without sin. He closed the door on the salesman. That's how temptation works. It will knock at the door. That's why the thought life is so important. What we entertain, what we allow to come in, and we begin to entertain it. Well, is that you, good friend? I can just entertain it. It's not dangerous yet, is it? Remember how good I felt? That relieves some pressure. Maybe the person has changed now. Maybe if it's a relationship, and you begin to entertain that guest. And as your mind goes, your feet soon follow. And we open the door to temptation. So prayer is the brick and the mortar to building a safeguard. Prayer is the armed guard, always alert. Prayer is the roadblock preventing an accident. So he's saying here, watch and pray lest you enter into temptation. Now add fasting to this and you just supercharge the engine. Come on, guys, you know what a supercharger is. You all want one. You have to cut out a hole in your hood of your vehicle and you have this big blower sticking out. So that's a prayer and fasting. That's what you're doing. You're pulling down more of heaven. You're filled with the Spirit of God. And when you go into somebody's life, you can cast out that demon. You can say, out of my child, out of my house. You have no authority here. Why? Because now you're filled with the Spirit of the living God. You didn't just get off 4 hours of Netflix watching a lot of junk, wondering why your house is falling apart, wondering why your marriage is going down the toilet, because you're not filled with the Spirit of God. That's a difference maker. See? Oh, yeah. You know now. This has to be grabbed sometimes. This has to be pulled out and say, well, now we're doing damage. Now I'm going to take down, I'm going to pull down those strongholds in my home and in my own personal life. You are called to fight.

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And for all the latest on what God is doing with His ministry here, please be sure to follow us on most social media platforms. 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I

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1: A lot of times when I share with you something that I've decided to work on or some thought that comes to mind, and hope that it's encouraging, as encouraging for you as it is for me. It's Daniel here, and a thought that came to mind recently, and I feel like it's one of those thoughts that's God-inspired, is don't compare yourself today. Doesn't mean that it's not important to sort of make sure that, you know, we're on the right path and we follow people who we value in our lives, maybe are mentors of ours or things like that. But when it comes to where we are in our lives, where God has placed us, don't compare yourself. Because sometimes that contentment leaves the moment we look around and say, well, this person has that or this person's there. No. It's good to have goals. It's good to chase certain things in a godly way, but sometimes I spend time getting bummed out because I'm thinking about, well, I'm not where this person is, or no. God has you where he has you. He loves you and he's pleased with you. And that's the most important thing, okay?
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8: you walk by faith, but you need the Lord's help and guidance each step of the journey. Faith is big as a mustard seed. It's all you need. Because if it's in God, it's in God's promises and His word and His will. God wants to work in your life. God wants to save. God wants to move. If you can believe it, all things are possible with God.
7: Have you ever been through a storm in your life that felt never-ending, like one bad thing after another? Sometimes when you go through seasons of hardship, you can only see what's right in front of you, and it can cloud your perspective. 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

0: Do you know that even children can believe that truth? And do you understand the power of that faith? That can save a soul. That can rescue a life from all eternity. That can also forgive and cleanse all sin. I mean, that's moving mountains right there. And it's just that God doesn't say, you know, God doesn't say, well, when your faith is big enough, then yeah, maybe you can get saved. Keep working on your faith. And when your faith gets strong enough and big enough, and I'm impressed with your faith, then I'll save you. That's not the way the gospel goes. Paul said, the word of God is near you. It's right on your lips. It's in your heart. Salvation is at the door. If you can believe it in your heart and confess it with your mouth, you'll be saved. It almost seems like faith can't be that powerful. Well, it's not the faith. It's the power of God in Christ that he is willing to move in faith when he encounters faith. So in that sense, all you need is a mustard seed of faith. Now, I like that father's prayer. Lord, I'm trying to believe, but I need help. And I do think that our faith matures and we do learn through lessons and trials and walking with God. You learn to count on him, but it's not like your faith is growing. It's more just like your faith is actually becoming what it should have always been, believing in God, trusting him, that he is at work. And you see, it's hard to be fearful and anxious and complaining and just all the drama that we go through and have faith. Those are not compatible. God has not given us a spirit of fear. But of what? Power, love, a sound mind, believe, faith. Jesus is looking for faith, and honestly, he seems to be somewhat disappointed when he comes down off that mountain and sees this situation, this hopeless situation, and it's all because of lack of faith. He doesn't condemn them, but he does correct them, and he does teach them. Now, he does say something of interest, and we should look at it there, the very end, verse 21, in Matthew's account. However, this kind, what kind? The demonic force that was trying to destroy this boy's life, this kind of devil does not go out except by prayer and fasting. Now, that's an intriguing verse, isn't it? That tells me a few things. That tells me, well, you mean there's different kinds of devils? I mean, any kind of devil is bad. Any kind of demon is bad news. But apparently, there are, even in the angelic realm, both good and bad, there are levels of authority, power, and ability. So this seems to be a particularly stubborn demon. And he won't come out just by the normal, maybe, rebuke in the name of Jesus. Now, I don't think that as believers, we can be possessed by demons because the Holy Spirit has taken up residence in us. How can light and darkness dwell together? There's no demon wants to be in your heart with the Holy Spirit in there. But I do believe that there are forces of darkness that will come against us. Paul tells us that we do war against spiritual forces, and not possession within us, but oppression trying to resist us, trying to discourage us, flaming darts of the evil one, Paul says in Ephesians. And so it could be that some trials, some resistance will be more fierce than others, because Jesus seems to indicate that there's different kinds. And maybe you're okay until the big darts come in, right? The big arrow comes in and you get overwhelmed. But what's the secret? How do I endure? How can I walk through trial or even spiritual warfare that is too strong for me? Well, Jesus tells us this kind can only come out by prayer and fasting. So you got to be praying. Well, the trial is getting bigger. Well, that means you need to pray more. Well, this is becoming almost overwhelming. Well, how's your prayer life? What's your devotional life look like? You don't understand. I can't even rest at night. I can't sleep. Well, are you hiding God's word in your heart? Are you taking your thoughts captive to the obedience of Christ? Are you exercising any of the spiritual resources that have been made available to you in Christ? Or are you just letting the world and the waves overwhelm you? That's why the Lord spoke to Isaiah. We talked about it in our worship. The word of the Lord, a strong hand. Don't follow the way of this people. They're all afraid. They're all stirred up. The only one you need to be afraid of, Isaiah, is me. The only one you need to reverence is me. I will be your sanctuary. And that just settles the heart. And I do think that that requires faith. So it's faith. It's also the exercise of prayer. Now, just a footnote on this account. I'm reading out of the New King James. If you have a more modern translation, like an NIV or maybe at the ESV, they actually omit verse 21. It's not in their Bibles. New King James has it. And so there's some discrepancy. What it means is that some manuscripts have this verse. Some original manuscripts don't have this verse. Our Bibles are translated from Greek manuscripts, and we have hundreds and hundreds and hundreds of them. Not we, but the church. And so some manuscripts are closer to when the events took place, so they're older, meaning closer to the original. And so there are some scholars that lean more heavily on those manuscripts because they're closer to when the events took place. And then there are other translators who look at, well, but what do the majority of the manuscripts have? Now, I'm just giving you one. It's a whole science, and I'm no scholar, but enough research to know that that's how some of our versions read slightly different. You'll have some manuscripts that have verse 21, and then like the King James, they look to the texts that have this. And then you have other Bible translations that don't have this particular verse. Now, the good news is that Mark's gospel is in all of the manuscripts as well. And in his rendering of this event, he does say, however, this kind does not go out except by prayer, but he doesn't include the word fasting, even in some of these other manuscripts. So all of that to say what? Jesus definitely said this. He may have said prayer and not fasting. Maybe he said prayer and fasting, but he definitely is teaching us that there are some spiritual forces that require you and I to be better prepared in prayer, better prepared, and could be also fasting. Fasting is a way to intensify our prayer life. We're not fasting to try and persuade God, we're fasting to bring our own hearts into discipline to trust God. So fasting is a good biblical discipline as well. If you want to set time aside to be intense about a prayer, maybe you've got something going on. Maybe you've got a stubborn devil in your life. Don't look at your spouse in here. I'm not talking about that. I'm talking about a force of that you believe is a spiritual attack on your life. Take it to prayer. And maybe fasting. You know, my wife recently fasted and prayed for a situation in our lives, a family member that's just really under what we can see, a spiritual battle. And so she took it to prayer and fasting. And it's not something that's required. There's no legalistic rule that says you must fast. It's an opportunity. God gives us a way to bring our own heart and mind into a focused time of prayer. And Jesus says, in this case, guys, you weren't ready. And of course, Jesus was. Jesus was ready. He was prayed up, as they say. You've heard that phrase. Are you prayed up? Yeah, well, that's what it means. Are you ready for what awaits you when you come down that mountain? Because the Lord is encouraging us to pray, and if need be, to pray and to fast. I'd like to reference a story in Isaiah chapter 7. It's just something I've recently been reading through Isaiah, and just little nuggets stand out to me. And this one stood out to me because it seems very similar to what we just read. This call to faith and almost a rebuke towards unbelief. It's in Isaiah chapter 7. I'm going to just summarize and then I'm going to read to you the real highlights. Again, Isaiah is a prophet in the history of the nation of Israel and Judah. They were divided, and if you remember Israel's history, they were the south and the north. And what happened was, at a time in their history, the north conspired with another king to come and conquer the south.
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0: I mean, this is Israel coming against their own brethren, but, you know, opportunity. So they make alliance with a non-Israelite king, and the two of them are conspiring to come and overwhelm Judah and their king. So the Lord sends Isaiah in to the king to tell him that even though they're conspiring against you, God is not going to allow it to stand. And you can understand how precious that word would be. There, you know, you got two nations more powerful than you, both aligned, and they're making plans to come and take over. It says in verse 6 of chapter 7, let us invade Judah, let us tear it apart and divide it among ourselves. So the Lord sends Isaiah to the king of Judah. And in verse 7, he says, this is what the sovereign Lord says. It will not take place. It will not happen. I'm reading this out of the NIV because I like the way it read in the NIV, and I'll tell you why. So he gives him the word. And then he says, but you're going to have to believe. You're going to have to trust. You're going to have to stand in faith because it looks like they're coming and it looks like they're going to overwhelm you. But I'm telling you, it's not going to happen. And then in verse 9, he says, the head of Ephraim is Samaria and the head of Samaria is only Remaliah's son. In other words, these are just men. If you do not, and I love verse 9, listen. If you do not stand firm in your faith, you will not stand at all. God gives a promise. I'm not going to let these nations overwhelm you. You're going to have to stand by faith. But if you won't stand by faith, then you won't be able to stand at all. That word just kind of rattled with me a little bit. Like, really, Lord? Like, when you call us to faith, if you want to stand in faith, if you don't stand in faith, then you won't stand. And I think there's been times in my life where I wasn't able to stand firm in my faith, and guess what? I didn't stand. Now, God's merciful, God's gracious, and God still accomplishes His will and sovereignly guides us through even in our weaknesses. But I like the strength of that. Maybe that's a word for some of you tonight. The Lord is asking you to stand firm in your faith. And if you won't stand in faith, then you won't be able to stand. The trial, the trouble, situation's going to overwhelm you. You have to meet it with faith. And he then goes on and speaks to this king, Ahaz, and says, ask the Lord for a sign, verse 11. Whether it's the deepest depths or in the highest heights. But Ahaz said, I will not ask, I will not put the Lord to the test. Then Isaiah said, hear now, you house of David, is it not enough to try the patience of humans? Will you try the patience of my God also? Therefore the Lord himself will give you a sign. The virgin will conceive and give birth to a son and will call him Emmanuel. So Isaiah gives the word, it's not going to happen. You got to stand in faith. But I will give you a sign. I will give you a confirmation so that you don't have to just believe without knowing that God has spoken to you. And he says, I want you to ask me for a sign, whatever you want. Almost like a fleece. Ask me to confirm it, and then you'll know that this word is true. But Ahaz says, oh, no, I don't want to test the Lord. Now, again, that sounds very pious, sounds very humble. But the Lord says, you're trying my patience, King. God is speaking. I'm telling you, ask me for a sign. You need to believe this. The nation stands in the balance of you standing as a king in faith. I want to strengthen your faith. I want to give you. You need a sign. You need a confirmation. And I'm prepared to give it to you. And you're saying, oh, no, I don't want to test the Lord. And then the Lord says, that's not the answer I'm looking for. And then he says, I'll give you my own sign. And of course, we know that this sign has, here's how most commentators see it. It had near fulfillment. I'm going to give you a sign, and he goes on to say, a virgin is going to have a child, and before that child comes of age that knows the difference between good and evil, your enemies will have been defeated. It's a timing, and I'm going to show you, and that's the sign. Matthew in his gospel tells us that this also had prophetic voice of the virgin that would bear the Messiah, Jesus, born of the Virgin Mary. And they called his name Emmanuel, God with us. So this was fulfilled in Isaiah's day. A virgin is simply a young woman who's not yet had relations. She will be married. She will have natural relations. She will bear a child. And that child will not live of age to wit before your enemies are no longer against you. If God's trying to show him, this is the time in which my word will come to pass. But there is also a second fulfillment, a more full fulfillment, in that Jesus would be born not of a woman who was a virgin that then got married and had relations, but a literal virgin before she was married, before she had any relations, was with child. Immaculate conception. So we see this in prophecy. Short-term fulfillment, but then ultimate fulfillment, often in the person of Christ. Matthew's gospel points this out to us. This was more than just Isaiah talking to a king. This was Isaiah talking to the line of David, that there's going to come ultimately the ultimate fulfillment born of a literal virgin, and that became not only a sign for Ahaz in his day, but of course it's a sign for us today that God is with us, that God is for us. Maybe you need to ask the Lord for a sign. Now don't get demanding of it. God, you have to do this or I won't believe you. God, I want to believe you. Just help my unbelief. There's been times when I've been praying for things and I said, Lord, just give me some confirmation. Show me something, Lord, that I'm on the right track. You know, I want to believe for this, but I don't even know if this is what you want to do. Show it to me. Confirm it. Establish it. My pastor friend Hassan, Calvary Chapel, Acapulco, he tells the story, you know, when the Lord, he was serving in Ensenada. He's got family in Southern California, Ensenada, pretty convenient. He enjoyed that. And then he felt like the Lord was speaking to him, I want you to go plant a church in Acapulco. I don't want to go to Acapulco. And, you know, Acapulco, at one time, Acapulco, I guess, still is a kind of a nice tourist destination, beautiful beaches. But it's also known to be one of the most dangerous cities in all of Mexico because of the cartel involvement. And he said, Lord, I'm not taking my family down there. And so he had to, Lord, the only way I'll go, and he made a list. This has to happen. This has to happen. This has to happen. This has to happen. And he made like a list of things that he believed, Lord, if all of this lines up, then I'll know it's you sending me to Acapulco. Well, guess what? The Lord completed the list. Check, check, check, check over time. And then he knew it's the Lord. He went down there. We've got a church there thriving. Pastor Angel's been with, we've sent teams down there and they've planted other churches. Lord's doing a beautiful work there. It's one of our missionary pastors that we support. He's not our missionary, but we support his work. So it's okay to ask the Lord to confirm things. And I want to suggest to you that sometimes you should wait for confirmation before you go charging off in faith. God's going to do it. Crash and burn. God is not obligated to do what you believe he should be doing. God is obligated to his word, to his promise, and to his divine will. And when you can get your faith in line with what he wants to do, that's the sweet spot of faith. We're not directing God by faith. God is directing us through faith. And he will confirm, he will establish things. It's okay to wait on the Lord. And if it's of the Lord, then let him show his hand. And let him show you the next step, and you take a step of faith. And then he shows you the next one, and you take a step of faith. That's been my experience in Christian living and ministry. You walk by faith, but you need the Lord's help and guidance each step of the journey. Faith is big as a mustard seed. It's all you need. Because if it's in God, if it's in God's promises and his word and his will, God wants to work in your life. God wants to save. God wants to move. If you can believe it, all things are possible with God.
1: 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Whether this is the first time you've stopped by or you've been listening for a while, we're so glad you're here. Pastor Richard is currently teaching through a series in Matthew entitled The Good Shepherd. At Calvary Chapel of Monrovia, we teach through the Bible chapter by chapter, verse by verse, because we believe every word is God-breathed and important for life and flourishing. Matthew was one of Jesus' 12 disciples who came to believe in Christ after a life of thievery as a tax collector. Like some of us, he knew what it was like to literally be transformed and turn 180 degrees from his previous life. Jesus wants you to come as you are. Nothing can separate you from his love. If today's message hit home, we're thankful that God's word has penetrated your heart. If you'd like to learn more about this ministry, we invite you to check

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0: 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A lot of times what I share with you is something that I've decided to work on or some thought that comes to mind, and hope that it's encouraging, as encouraging for you as it is for me. It's Daniel here, and a thought that came to mind recently, and I feel like it's one of those thoughts that's God-inspired, is don't compare yourself today. Doesn't mean that it's not important to sort of make sure that, you know, we're on the right path and we follow people who we value in our lives, maybe are mentors of ours or things like that. But when it comes to where we are in our lives, where God has placed us, don't compare yourself. Because sometimes that contentment leaves the moment we look around and say, well, this person has that or this person's there. No. It's good to have goals. It's good to chase certain things in a godly way, but sometimes I spend time getting bummed out because I'm thinking about, well, I'm not where this person is, or no. God has you where he has you. He loves you and he's pleased with you. And that's the most important thing. Okay?
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9: 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I'm Lori Wilburn. 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

0: Hello and welcome as we lift up Jesus with Pastor Dudley Rutherford. I'm Kyle Welch. Have you ever asked yourself the question, who is Jesus or what does it mean to be saved? How about questions like, what is eternity? Or is there a real God and where is he when I'm really suffering? 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So if you can, get out your Bibles and let's join Pastor Dudley right now with his message for us today.
1: So today we're going to look at sharing Jesus or sharing God's Word. Now, in your outline, I want you to write this down, and we've done this several times, that the underlying theme, the Bible has one underlying theme, and that is the redemption of mankind through the person of Jesus Christ. This book, the Bible, is not a decorative item that was put together so you could put it in your shelf or on your table. This book is not a good luck charm. It's not a fairy tale. It is a roadmap. It is a compass. It is a spotlight that shines on Jesus Christ. A few days ago, Jeff Walling, you all know Jeff Walling, can I get an oh yeah? Jeff, his real job, he's got a job, I don't know if you know this. His real job is he works out at Pepperdine University. And just a few days ago, he had gathered a handful of high school students from all over the country. There were about 22 kids, came from all over the country. And he calls them the next generation or the next gen kids. And he's basically helping prepare them to be leaders. And he had invited me to come out and to speak to those 22 young people from all over the country. And so I agreed. My topic, the topic that he assigned me, was passion in preaching. That was my topic. So I stood before those 22 kids, and I explained to them that there's a difference between teaching and preaching. And what is the difference? I said both require the giving of facts. So I can teach you the Bible, I would be a teacher, or I can preach God's Word. It's the same facts. Teaching, I'm giving you these facts. Preaching, I'm giving you these facts. Well, then what's the difference between teaching and preaching? And I said to those students, I believe that the difference is that when you preach, you're teaching, but you're doing it with a thing called passion. Now, I looked up the definition of passion. I want you to write this down. The definition of passion is strong and barely controllable emotion. You are in control, but barely. And that's the difference. Like, where does passion come from? How do you develop passion? Well, there's lots of ways. One way is when you go through a very difficult challenge, something that you don't think you can get through, and all of a sudden you overcome this tragedy in your life or this trial in your life. When you get to the other side, sometimes that creates a passion for getting through certain situations. And then you want to help other people to get through situations that you've been through. Sometimes passion comes when there's an emotional connection with a personal value or something that you believe in. I believe that you can get passion from being inspired by someone else who has passion. You meet someone who's passionate about something and it kind of rubs off on you. But the strongest way to get passion is when it connects to something that is deep within you, a sense of purpose that is deep within you. Now, for me, my deeper sense of purpose comes from my belief in two facts. Number one, that Jesus is the only way that anybody can get to heaven. Jesus said it himself in John 14:6. He said, I'm the way, the truth, and the life, and no one can come to the Father except through me. I have a deep sense of conviction that Jesus is the only way that anybody is ever going to get to heaven. But the second pillar of this, these two things that causes me to have passion is my belief that all people on this planet need to hear, if Jesus is the only way, then all people need to hear about him, because if they don't hear about Jesus, they're not going to get to go to heaven, and there are severe consequences. And that's where my passion comes from. On December 26th, it was the day after Christmas, not that long ago, the year 2004, over in Indonesia, there was an earthquake. The size was 9.2, 9.3. And it created a huge wave called a tsunami that swept across the land. And the day after Christmas, December 26th, 250,000 people died. Like that. I want to ask you, when those 250,000 people died, did it change anything in your life? Did it affect you in any way? Did it bother you in any way? How many of you think that's a lot of people to die? It's a lot of people. I want you to know that every month, everybody say the word month. Every month, there are 250,000 Africans who die. You can look it up. Sadly, mostly of those 250,000 Africans who die of AIDS still today. Does that bother you? Does that affect you? Is that going to change anything you do here today? Probably not. Did you know that every 7 days, not every 30 days, but that every 7 days, there are 250,000 Asians who die? You say, how's that possible? Well, because a third of the world are Asian. Maybe half the world is Asian. And so it's just the sheer numbers. That's how many people die. Does that bother you? Does that change anything about you? Is that going to affect anything you do today? I'm just asking the question. Did you know that not every 30 days, not every 7 days, that did you know that every single day, like yesterday, and then today, and then again tomorrow, that every single day, about 200,000 people die every single day on the face of God's planet? You say, where's that math coming from? There are now over 8 billion people on the planet Earth. And they say that there are over 2 billion people of the 8 billion who've never even heard the name of Jesus. So if you want to know where my passion comes from when I'm preaching, it's because there's like 8 billion people on the face of this planet, and I am a firm believer that Jesus is the only way that anybody can get to heaven, and therefore you and I need to share Jesus with every man, woman, boy, and girl on the face of God's planet. So that's why I don't stand up here and go, okay, today I want you to take your Bibles and turn to Matthew chapter 4. No. I want every single person here, get your Bibles and open them up to Matthew chapter 4. Right now, open them up. Somebody say amen. I want to dance. Everybody say dance. I want to dance through Matthew today. I want to connect some dots. Say, connect the dots. And I want you to see and understand Jesus' words, His thoughts, His purpose, His instructions. I want you to see Jesus' passion. Because I'm convinced that if you can see Jesus' passion for the lost, that maybe you will get a little compassion and passion for the lost. Amen? Number one, we want to start in your outline. Jesus begins when He begins His ministry. He starts here in Matthew chapter 4. And He calls, the first disciples that He calls are some fishermen. This is what these guys do. They grew up on a lake, and that's all they knew. And yet He calls these fishermen to be fishers of men. They had been fishing, but He's got a little higher calling for them. Imagine how surprised they must have been. But let's read what the Bible says in Matthew 4 as Jesus begins His ministry. It says, as Jesus was walking beside the Sea of Galilee, He saw two brothers, Simon called Peter and his brother Andrew. And the Bible says that they were casting a net into the lake because they were fishermen. Jesus, in verse 19, says, come, follow me, and I will make you fishers, not of fish, but fishers of men. And at once, they left their nets, and they followed Him. I've looked at this text so many times. I've preached through it many times. I love the fact that Jesus was always near a lake and He was always near some fishermen. I like that about this story. But what I want you to notice that when Jesus called these two fellows, that He didn't want to like take away from their skill set. He wanted to use their skill set, because a lot of people think that fishing is for lazy people, but fishing, it takes a lot of work. It's expensive. You got to gather and prepare and get everything ready. You got to go where the fish are. You got to be patient. It takes a lot of work. You're in the heat of the day. And Jesus wanted to take the skill set of these fellows and say, hey, guys, you're going to come follow me. We're going to keep fishing, but not the way you were fishing. We're going to use those skill set, and I want you to join me. We're going to change the whole world together. Amen. And I believe that every person here, you're good at something. There's something you're good at. And you need to develop and understand that God has gifted you with these gifts so that you can use them to honor Him. Amen. I have a picture of, this is a guy who goes to our church. His name's Mark. He was here last night in church. And he, this brother, Mark, he's a cyclist. I see him all the time. Once you see him, you'll see him all the time riding all over these hills. And there's several things where he's gifted. He's a graphics design artist. It's what he does. He's also a digital, what they call a digital media creator. And so what he does is he uses his love for cycling, his graphic design. He designs all these beautiful cycling jerseys. They got Bible verses on them. He always puts our church logo on them somewhere. And then he creates these digital pictures and videos, and he posts them. He's on Instagram. You can find him. It's called Salt and Light Cycling. He has over 10,000 followers. He was in church here last night. And yesterday, he put together a group along with our cycling group here at the church. And they did a 30-mile loop around the valley to raise money for the fire victims in Altadena. And it's just an example of someone using their skill set to help reach people for the Lord. There's a lady in our church that makes signs. She's a sign maker. She can make you any kind of sign you want. And she had some wood left over from a giant redwood tree that you can no longer get your hands on. But she had like the last piece of wood from a giant redwood tree that had fallen. And she didn't know what she was going to do with that. Instead of making any old sign, she took that wood, and she's the one that built the cross that's out there in the lobby of the church. That That cross is like 1,500 years old if you go out and look at it. And then, of course, you know, we've got In-N-Out Burger right across the street here from the church. And there's just somebody who's good at making cheeseburgers, especially that animal style one. Oh, I'll tell you, that double double. How many of you know what I'm talking about, that double double animal style? You don't want animal style. You don't even know what you're talking about out there, okay? And how blessed are we that as you go through the In-N-Out line, you can look across and see the church? How blessed are we? How blessed are we? But did you know that underneath every cup, think about all the In-N-Out stores and how many drinks are sold. Underneath every cup is a Bible verse. And most people don't even know it's underneath there. And can you imagine all the people who see it and go, what that is? And they look it up and they read John 3:16, for God so loved the world that he gave his one and only son, and whosoever believeth him shall not perish. Oh, can you imagine? Those people have witnessed to more people than all of us put together. Amen. We got a guy in the church, I've never given him any props. His name is Tony Tobin. Tony Tobin owns a print shop. It's probably the nicest print shop in all of Los Angeles. And anytime I call him, you know, I'm always like hunting for somebody to help us. And I was like, Tony, I know this is late notice. Is there any way you can print this stuff? And you never know if it's a bulletin or something that we've handed out to you. Tony has never said no to us. He uses his gifts to make a difference in the kingdom of God. Next week, this coming week, I got invited to go speak at this event. And the guy in the middle of that picture, his name is George Paleo. And George is a part of the founding of the company called PHP. And PHP is a financial services company that has insurance agents, and they're from all over the country. My buddy, Patrick Bet-David, founded the company. And a lot of people see me at some of his events. They go, Pastor, why are you there? Well, it's because Patrick's a friend of mine. And we went off on a trip, a retreat once, and actually spent some time in prayer before he started his company. And he was seeking advice on whether or not he should do this. So he's a buddy of mine. Patrick, in Las Vegas, has rented a ballroom that seats 10,000 people. It's an arena. It's got 10,000 people. And they're all insurance agents, and he invites me to stand up in front of 10,000 people and tell them anything. I can say anything I want to say. And he has a gift of networking and building companies. And so he'll have 10,000 people and say, Pastor, I want you to come speak.
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2: 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We're literally being overwhelmed with information. That's why there's no better time than right now for Dudley Rutherford's remarkable new book, One Thing: Rediscover a Simpler Faith in Our Complicated World. 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
3: I'm Irvin Hurd, and this is my wife, Chip Hurd, and we've been members here at Shepherd for going on 13 years now.
4: Giving is an uncomfortable conversation for most people, and I guess I didn't have a problem with that because when you grow up poor, you don't have anything anyway. So everything God gave me, it just seemed right to give back. So when I learned about Malachi and the fact that we were supposed to give back a tenth from the top, not after we do everything else and then whatever's left, and that just seemed to make sense. It was fair. It was loving to a loving God.
3: We work in a seasonal business, and between productions and
4: hiatus,
3: productions shutting down, I didn't have a job. But somehow all the bills got paid, and God always provided. And He also gave me a peace during that period because I knew He would provide. We're always having to monitor and learn about stewardship and find ways to make sure that we are doing what God called us to do. And there are periods where it just doesn't look like it's going to work out. There are periods where it looks like things are just upside down, topsy-turvy. How is this going to work itself out? But somehow, God finds a way to get us through. And He also gives us the ability to have peace in the process. I have times where I'm looking at the checkbook and looking at what we have committed ourselves to, not what God has committed us to, but what we've committed ourselves to, and having to realign priorities.
4: I think it eventually works itself out. He starts giving you wisdom about which thing to do, so that you may have a rough this month and a rough next month, maybe an even rougher next month, but somewhere in there, if the heart is to do the thing He asked you to do, He will work it out for you. And that's the part we don't want to see what's going to happen.
3: We don't tithe with the thought that we are tithing to get from God.
4: Yeah.
3: We're tithing because we have gotten from God. God has already given to us, and all He asks us is to give back that 10%. And so He gave first, and we give second.
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6: So if you've listened to KKLA, I'm sure you've heard us talk about our partners with Cross International. Big Wave Dave is here tonight, which is always awesome. My name's Daniel. And my focus tonight is really the impact of what we're doing and the stories we're sharing of God at work. And Dave, tell us the story of Dr. Victor, who we've partnered with.
7: Hey, Daniel, when we cry out to the Lord, say, Lord, I want to know your will in my life. When we pray that prayer, like Dr. Victor did in Malawi, where he had a successful life in the city, but he gave it all away to start the Umbogia Project, where children who have no access to fresh, clean water now have fresh, clean water. They're no longer sick, so they can now have an education, and they're learning about Jesus. That's the kind of partner we have through Cross International Partnering. And when we say our gift of $150 rescues and cares for two children, that's exactly what it does. Yes, getting them healthy enough to be able to go to school to learn how to read and write, even learn English, which changes their life. But ultimately, their eternal address changed, learning about Jesus. That's what our gift does, $150 for two children through Cross International. Can we go ahead and get two children right now, that $150?

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1: 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It has to happen from God, and prayer is at the center of how that happens.
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3: The debate on health care, it's a privilege, because if we were to use the term right as it applies to the Constitution, and if government should provide something to the population because it's a right, then it would make sense that the government would have to provide every citizen a firearm because of the Second Amendment. Because that's a right. But I don't think the government's going to do that. So I think we're using the term incorrectly. I think the correct term is entitlement. But at the end of the day, healthcare is extremely expensive. 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
5: Hi, I'm Mark Finley with Hope Lives 365. When Shadrach, Meshach, and Abednego would not bow down to the golden image that Nebuchadnezzar set up, they were thrown into a burning fiery furnace. Now get this. A universal world leader, Nebuchadnezzar, has a universal decree that anyone that would not bow down would be thrown into the fire. Here is a death decree. Why wouldn't they bow down? It was a violation of the commandments of God. They were thrown into the furnace, burning fiery furnace. Nebuchadnezzar looks in there, and he sees not three men, but verse 25, Daniel 3, I see four men loose walking in the midst. The form of the fourth is like the Son of God. Jesus Christ protected his people in that crisis. And he protects his people today in every crisis.
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2: The tabernacle shows us how to walk with God. One of the pieces inside the holy place in the tabernacle was the altar of incense. The incense is a fragrant aroma ascending unto the Lord.

0: What does it take to stay connected to God every single day? Hello and welcome to Discovering the Jewish Jesus. I'm your host, Dustin Roberts, and today on our program, Rabbi Schneider, he's going to continue his powerful Mystery of the Tabernacle series. He'll be exploring the altar of incense and revealing what it means for us today. This isn't about trying to sound spiritual. It's about honestly connecting with the Father genuinely. Now let's see what that looks like. Here's Rabbi.
1: Greetings, my holy brothers and sisters today. I love you with the love of the Lord. I'm so thankful today to be bringing you a message that can help you stay on the straight and narrow path that leads to life, because there are so many voices today, many of which are tickling our ears. You know, the scripture tells us to beware in the last days of teaching that will just tickle our ears. What does it mean to be having teaching that profits us little but tickles our ears? It means that oftentimes we're listening to teaching that makes us feel good, but it doesn't really help us. I remember years ago, the Lord spoke to me and he said to me, "Repent of the candy." And I didn't know what he meant. He wasn't talking about eating earthly food candy. He was talking to me about repent of the things in your life that you're taking in that feel good, but aren't good for you. And so much of the teaching today is coming to us because the creators of the content know that's what we want to hear, but it may not be good for us. When we get back to the Torah, to the ancient pages of the Hebrew Bible, what we find are the foundational principles of the kingdom of God that, when laid in our lives, will help us to walk in intimacy and enter into the mystery of the divine presence. We're talking about the Mishkan, which is the Hebrew word for sanctuary or tabernacle. I hope you've been with me on the other episodes in this series. If not, you can go back and watch them. If you're interested, I encourage you to get my book, The Mystery of the Tabernacle. These are principles, beloved, that when they're laid in our soul and we're walking them out, it will bring us in to fellowship with our Creator. Now, I'm not going to take time today to cover a bunch of old material. I want to move straight away now into the next object in the holy place. Again, go back at the previous teachings or go ahead and get the book. Once again, we're inside the holy place. The only light inside the holy place was the light that was being given from the seven-tiered holy menorah that was burning continually. It's a supernatural projection of the Holy Spirit. Now, as the Holy Spirit was projecting in that holy place, what did the priest see? The priest saw two other sacred pieces of furniture. The first thing he saw was the table of showbread, and the second thing he saw was the altar of incense. Again, the Lord said to Moses, "I want you to build me this sanctuary that I might dwell with you exactly according to the pattern that I'm showing you." So, brothers and sisters, we need to take very seriously the fact that these two objects that we're going to study right now, that they were in the sacred meeting place between Yah and his people, Yahweh and his people, and what they mean. Oh, it's interesting. I just had a stumble when I said Yah. Yah is actually an abbreviated form of Yahweh in the Hebrew Bible. So we know that God's sacred name is Yahweh, but at times he's also referred to as Yah. It's a shortened form of Yahweh. So again, as the Holy Spirit was projecting light into the holy place, what did the priest see in addition to the menorah? Well, the first thing they saw was the table of showbread. Well, the table of showbread contained 12 loaves of bread, and each loaf symbolized one of the tribes of Israel. So there was a loaf for each one of the 12 tribes. It symbolized that the Father was continually looking upon Israel, his chosen people, day and night. And the light of the menorah never went out. Continually, the love of God was being poured forth on Israel. He saw them. He sees them. He loves them. He's with them. And that is the message for you and I. God's love is continually being administered to our life. The light of the Sacred One never stops beaming. It never stops burning. It never stops shining. And it's always directed, my holy brother and sister, towards you and me. The love of God, the love of Hashem, the love of our Creator surrounds our life continuously. Now, I know it's easy to make a statement like that. I know you've heard it before. But let's face it. There's times in life where we're hurting so bad, we're wondering, Lord, I know you love me, but if you love me so much, why did this happen? I mean, why? You know, take somebody, they're out there hammering, and they're hammering a nail, and they miss the nail. The hammer goes down in their finger, and it's, oh, Lord, you love me so much. Why did you let this happen? Things happen that are tough. I was really struggling. Not completely related to this, but it comes to mind. I was on a plane not long ago, and I was really praying to the Lord. I was saying, Lord, let me become so aware of your Spirit inside me, of the fact that I live in your Spirit, that because I'm in you, I live in victory over everything and all my circumstances in you, that I've been raised with you and I'm seated with you in the heavenly places according to your word. So I've been meditating on those truths, affirming them, repeating them back to God. And I'm sitting in the plane, and all of a sudden, this baby a few rows behind me starts screaming and crying. And it wasn't like a gentle thing. It was like this baby was crying like uncontrollably, as loud as this baby could cry, and it wouldn't stop. And it was like, oh God, it was such a terrible thing. I mean, it was so loud and just so disruptive and so caustic hearing it. And I started saying, Lord, you know, I'm believing that I'm in you, but why is this affecting me so much? Lord, I'm talking about how because I'm in you, I can live in victory over all my emotions and over every circumstance. I just got done talking with you about that. Yet I hear I got a baby two rows behind me screaming at the top of his lungs, and it's really getting on my nerves. So I'm just struggling. And the reason I bring that up, and I was able to overcome it, praise God. The reason I brought it up is because sometimes we can assert biblical truth. Like, God loves me. In the case I just mentioned, it was like, God, because you're in me, I live in victory. But then sometimes when the rubber meets the road, sometimes we run into situations in life when it seems like things go wrong. We find ourselves in pain. Maybe we're sick. Maybe something, God forbid, happens to somebody in our family. Maybe our car breaks down driving home on a winter night. And we thought, Lord, you love me, but why is this happening? Surely, God, if you can prevent a sparrow from falling to the ground, you could have prevented this. Isn't that true? That's where the challenge comes in. I want to encourage us. The next time something goes wrong in your life, the next time you find yourself in a situation that you can't explain, that's hurting you, you're in pain, the next time that happens, and it seems like God's not with you, because if you think, well, if he loves me and he's with me, why is this happening? The next time that happens, let's take it as a challenge to say, Lord, I don't know why this happens or why I'm in this situation, why I'm in this pain, why I'm suffering. But Father God, I'm going to believe and declare that you love me and that your love and face is shining on me right now, even as it continually shone on the bread of presence inside the tabernacle. Let's take that as a personal challenge and test of our faith. And as we make that declaration, like Job did in the book of Job, all those terrible things were happening to him. But Job declared, though he slay me, yet will I trust him. Let's take that as a challenge. I know it's easier said than done. I'm even in fear and trembling saying it to you, because I'm wondering, oh no, how is the Father going to test me now in this? But we have to make a decision in the love of God that, Father God, even when it seems like things have gone wrong, I'm going to believe you and trust in your love. So Father, I ask you to strengthen us, each and every one of us right now, to pass that test in Yeshua's name every single time, to declare your love and your faithfulness and to believe in it in Yeshua's name through the darkness. Amen. We got to do that, friends. We got to do it.
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1: You know, the Bible tells us in the book of James that we should rejoice when we encounter various trials and tests. Because when we encounter these trials and tests and remain faithful to the Lord through the trials and tests, by affirming His love, by not losing faith, by clinging to Him, James tells us that we become mature and complete. We become strong and we break through. And so Hashem loves us. I'm reading a little book right now, Hashem. That's the Hebrew way to speak of God. It literally means the name. Ha, the Shem name. So Jewish people, as you know, they won't utter God's name, composed of the four Hebrew letters Yud, Hey, Vav, Hey, because they feel it's so sacred it shouldn't be spoken. So they'll just refer to God as the name. They won't say His name. They'll just say the name. So that is in Hebrew spoken of as Hashem, the name. So I'm reading this little book right now, this little paperback book, it's probably 50 pages, and it looks almost like a kid made the cover of it. It just says, Hashem loves me. And it's a really simple book, but it's so precious, it's so childlike. If we know that, we've got everything we need, right? Hashem loves me. That's what the bread of presence, the bread of faith is all about. Moving on now, what is the next piece of furniture that the worshiper, or the priest, I should say, saw inside the holy place as the golden menorah, as the flames of the golden menorah lit the room? The next thing the priest saw, my beloved friend, was the altar of incense. The incense arose from the altar of incense inside the holy place, the meeting place between God and His people, the blueprint for how to walk with Him, the blueprint for how to stay connected to Him, the blueprint for having His presence around our life. And what this tells us is to walk in the fullness that we're looking for, we need to live in a continual state of prayer because the incense was continually burning. A lot of people, when they think of prayer, they think of it as a separate thing. Like, okay, I'm going to go pray now. Or, okay, I'm going to go there to pray. And that's fine. That's a good thing. But prayer needs to move beyond a certain time of day or going to a certain place. The prayer of the believer needs to be a continual dialogue with God. That's why the Brit Hadashah in the New Testament tells us to pray continually. So how do you live in a state of prayer? Again, the tabernacle shows us how to walk with God. One of the pieces inside the holy place in the tabernacle was the altar of incense. Incense represents prayer. We read this in the book of Psalms. We read this in other places in Scripture. Incense in the Bible is symbolic of prayer. The incense is a fragrant aroma ascending unto the Lord. And you and I, when we talk to God, when we share our life with God, that is a pleasing fragrance to Him because this is what He desires. He desires that we would give Him our life. And how can we give Him our heart? How can we give Him our emotions? How can we really open ourselves up to Him, to merge with Him, unless we're talking with Him continually? Now, when I say continually, that might sound like a real big burden to some of you. Well, how do I do that? But let me just begin here. What is prayer? At the most basic level, beloved one, prayer is simply, listen, a reaching out to Hashem, a reaching out to God. So prayer doesn't have to always be even out loud. If you're reaching out to God in your thoughts, in your heart, or if you're speaking to him out loud. Whenever you're reaching out to him, that is prayer. You see, Yeshua, when he was praying to the Father, he didn't always pray out loud. How do we know this? Because before he raised Lazarus from the dead, he lifted his eyes to the Father and he said, Father, I'm saying this out loud for the people that are around me. He said, I know, Jesus said, that you always hear me. In other words, Yeshua is revealing that he didn't need to be speaking something out loud to know that the Father heard him and that he was in communication with the Lord. He had that internal awareness from his heart when he was in communication with the Lord. So prayer doesn't always have to be out loud, okay? Whenever you're reaching out, you're in a state of prayer. Now, I want you to consider this as we're getting ready to wind up today. That altar of incense inside the tabernacle, the smoke that was arising from it, it went straight up. In other words, if you took the altar of incense outside of the holy place, the smoke wouldn't go straight up. It would go wherever the wind was blowing. If the wind was blowing north, the smoke would go north. If the wind was blowing south, it would go south, etc. It'd be moved by the wind. But inside the Mishkan, there was no wind because it was completely enclosed from the world outside of it. The smoke went straight up. What does this tell us? That when we're praying, our prayers should go straight up. They should be authentic. They should be genuine. They should be clear. Well, you say, Rabbi, well, what would it look like if my prayer wasn't straight up? Well, here's an example. Sometimes people pray when they're in a group of people and their focus really isn't on the Lord. Their focus is on the people that are around them that are hearing them pray. Sometimes people, when they're praying in a group, they're more focused on impressing the people around them than they are really praying to the Lord. So the first thing is, if your prayer is going to go straight up, it needs to be focused on the Lord, first of all. Then it needs to be genuine with you in your own heart. Are you saying what's really in your heart? Or are you just praying, quote, Christianity? What I mean by that is the culture of religion that we've picked up sometimes. Some of it's helpful, some of it's not. We don't have to speak to the Lord in these and thous, you know, oh, gracious, holy, heavenly Father. I mean, maybe that's not the most authentic way in your heart to pray. I mean, I'm not saying it's wrong, but, you know, he doesn't have to always be referred to as thou, holy master, you know. Speak with him authentically from your heart. That's prayer that goes straight up. And then lastly, beloved, prayer that goes straight up is prayer that's prayed according to his will. The scripture tells us sometimes we ask and we don't receive because we ask amiss with wrong motives. We're asking God for things sometimes that aren't really his will for our life. But the scripture tells us, my beloved friends, children of God, that if we ask him for anything according to his will, we can have the confidence that he hears us and that our prayers are granted. So we should pray in a way, realizing that we don't have to be in a formal setting. It doesn't have to be at a place or a certain time. It's a continual dialogue with God. It's talking to God about everything. It's sharing our life with him. It's involving him in all our decisions. We continually are talking and dialoguing with God all day long. Then it's praying to the Father in an authentic way, desiring the right things. Jesus said, seek first the kingdom of God and his righteousness. Let's make our prayer about God's purposes, about his glory, about his will, about the things that he desires for our life. Thy kingdom come, Jesus said. Pray in this way. Thy kingdom come. Thy will be done on earth as it is in heaven. So when Jesus taught us to pray, he taught us to make it first about the Father, about his glory, about his purposes being perfected in our lives. And then lastly, beloved, we should include in our prayer a spirit and a sense of thankfulness for all that God has already done and who he is. So that's why the scripture says, let all your requests be made known unto God with thanksgiving. So let's take that step of faith when we're praying to God by ending our prayers by being thankful. Father, thank you that you're faithful. Thank you that you hear me. I break off the spirit of doubt, Satan. I break you off my life. Father, I thank you for loving me and drawing me in to your precious, holy light. By the grace of God, Cynthia and I together are a really strong team. And our anointing and gifting is almost opposite of each other. I'm really good up in the air, a visionary, big concept person. Cynthia is really gifted on the ground. So for example, if we're traveling somewhere in our automobile, I'll be completely lost. But Cynthia has a great sense of direction and can navigate us to get wherever we're going. So I say that to say I'm a big concept person. And one of the things that I realize is that in the spirit, in order to grow and to be released in the goodness of God, we need to stretch ourselves and do what feels unnatural. This is why Jesus said, even sinners love their friends. He said, I'm calling you to go beyond that. I'm calling you to stretch yourself and love your enemies. And this pertains, beloved, even to our finances. We need to stretch ourselves and honor the Lord with our finances. We need to let go and let God. Will you do that in your life?
0: Amen. And friends, if the Lord is calling you to join with Discovering the Jewish Jesus today, give your gift online at discoveringthejewishjesus.com or call 888-MY-RABBI. You know, we're so thankful for every gift that comes in because it's your faithfulness that keeps this program on the air. And as our way of saying thank you, when you give, we'll send you our current newsletter. It's full of ministry updates and powerful listener testimonies and so much more. And then before we wrap up today, I want to tell you about Rabbi's brand new book that goes with this series you just heard, The Mystery of the Tabernacle. You know, the ancient tabernacle, the Mishkan in Hebrew, the one that God designed down to the last detail, it's a step-by-step guide for drawing closer to the Father. And Rabbi takes you all the way from the very beginning of the tabernacle, from the door, the outer court, into the holy place, and then into the Holy of Holies. And he'll show you what each item means for your life right now. And you know what? It's not just a history lesson. I believe it's a life-changing encounter that's waiting to happen. And so much of what we see in the tabernacle, it was a foreshadowing of Jesus' sacrifice and how we can now be in relationship with God through him. When we understand the tabernacle, we can understand how to enter into the Lord's presence. So if you want to pick up your copy of The Mystery of the Tabernacle, go to our website, discoveringthejewishjesus.com. And now here's Rabbi to sing the Aaronic blessing in Hebrew and then speak it over your life in English.
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5: So as we're hanging out tonight, Daniel here, Big Wave Dave here, I want to turn it over to a man named Victor. In his story, Dave, about why he gave it all up in Malawi to help children get clean water. Now, with Cross International, we're helping him.
6: The children need to learn the gospel. They need to know the word of God while they are young. Because when they grow without it, it becomes difficult later on in life. They can be able to survive. They can be able to know that in my life, the provider is God. All of us are just servants, and it's God himself who is caring for them, and they will understand where to cry to, who to pray to, in order for them to improve their lives and improve their livelihood. But also, we have an ultimate goal that we want as many people as possible to enter the kingdom of God.
7: Yes.
6: We believe that the gospel is the only thing that matters. We have Christ's love in us, and that Christ's love is the one that compels us to want to support these children.
7: Daniel, you see what we're doing here? $150. 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But ultimately, their eternal address changed.
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7: I think it's important for people to realize that our freedom is not free. There are sacrifices made by their families. So I really want to speak to that spouse that is left at home, either man or woman. I think they often feel unseen and unrecognized. They're desperate for adult conversation and just someone to know that they care.
8: Beth Runkle is our guest today on Focus on the Family with Jim Daly. Thanks for joining us. I'm John Fuller.
6: John, military life can be incredibly challenging for families. We've had a number of guests on from time to time, and they've talked about that, and they've written some great resources. We want to touch this again today. I mean, when we get to deployments, I was not in the military. My brother Mike was in the Navy and did that four-year stint, and, you know, he'd be out at sea for 6 months. We'd say goodbye in Long Beach, and then he'd be out in the Pacific for 6 months, and come home and we'd all go down to the pier to greet him. He wasn't married at the time, and I think that served him well. But there are many, many married people in the military, and we want to honor you by talking about how to overcome some of these challenges so that you can do it in a God-honoring way, serve the country, which is amazing, and we thank you for that service, and then to keep your family together as you do it.
8: Mm-hmm. And Beth Runkle is a military spouse. Her husband served in the Air Force for 25 years. Beth has experienced all the realities you were just touching on, Jim, the deployments, the moves, and seasons of being a solo parent. And she's captured her insights and experiences in a great little book called Another Move, God, 30 Encouragements to Embrace Your Life as a Military Wife.
6: Beth, welcome to Focus on the Family. It's good to have you.
7: Thanks. It's an honor to be on here, and especially to speak encouragement to our military families who we know go through a lot of challenges.
6: Oh, they do. You think of the past 20 years. I mean, there's been a lot of stress on military families, and that's why we want to talk about it today. So first of all, thank you and your husband for that service. He was a pilot, correct?
7: Correct.
6: In the Air Force?
7: Yes.
6: Okay, good. And he's out now. You did 25 years. And how are you guys right now? You made it.
7: Well, it's been quite a journey. I didn't really like the military in the beginning.
6: Yeah.
7: I was not a fan. We moved 3 times our first year of marriage. Hmm. And then we showed up to my husband's operational base, and he deployed to the Middle East.
6: So you were overcoming things pretty early. I mean, it wasn't like you had a honeymoon, a military honeymoon.
7: No. And honestly, I thank God for his sovereignty in not allowing me to know what I was signing up for.
6: Yeah.
7: My husband really hadn't told me much what to expect. He had changed careers and become a pilot while we were engaged. So life really changed. He wasn't being deceitful on purpose. But
6: yeah, it just changed.
7: Yeah, things changed, and he didn't really know what to expect either. But I believe I wouldn't want to have married him if I would have known what kind of control I would be giving up over my life. And my husband's a great man. I'm super happily married. But God knew that I couldn't know what I was getting into.
6: You would have said no.
7: I think so,
6: that's
7: yeah.
6: what I'm hearing you say. Mm-hmm. I mean, some people are going, wow, that's refreshingly honest. But that it is quite amazing. And so those early years, painting that picture, you know, you talked about the first year of all that movement, plus this, if I could say it this way, correct me if I'm wrong, but this underlying resentment
7: for sure,
6: that
7: absolutely.
6: You're feeling, mm-hmm. how did that not trickle into your relationship?
7: Well, absolutely, it did trickle yeah, into right. our relationship.
6: What did that look like? Like just bitterness? Like, oh, you're gone again? Okay, bye.
7: Yeah. It was bitterness mainly towards the military. Just all the inconveniences they were causing in our life. You know, vacations canceled, trips canceled. We don't live near family. We keep moving. I had been very career oriented. And this was obviously hard to, yeah. you know, stay in a career moving three times. Anytime there was a hurricane, he would bravely fly away in the fighter jet and leave me to deal with no electricity and flooding.
6: Wow. That's interesting. That's yeah, not typically what the man of the house does. But
7: they have to protect the million-dollar aircraft.
6: Yeah, I get it. Yeah.
7: Yeah, so they have to get them out of there.
6: My but Toyota also, isn't quite worth that, but, you know.
7: Yeah, but I also wasn't a believer, so I had a very worldly perspective. Mm-hmm. And what about me? What about what I want to do? What about my goals?
6: Well, that's important to know. Thank you, because I was mm-hmm. thinking somebody's got to be pushing me to ask the question, well, you guys signed up for this. Like, why didn't you know this would be what you lived with?
7: Well, I don't know that a military spouse ever really knows what they signed up for, to be honest. The military member did. And part of what caused my trajectory on this to change was that initially I thought it's just your job and my job. And why do I have to live in your shadow? And why does it all have to be what the military says?
6: Fair question, but I think I got a military answer yeah. for you, which is, yeah, that's shade, what you signed up for.
7: Yeah, yeah, well, and my husband actually looked at me. I said pretty much that same comment to him one time, and he looked at me, he put his hands up, and he said, I don't know what you want me to do. I'm in the military. But what I didn't understand that God taught me through getting saved and then sanctifying me is that when a man or woman serves in uniform, it is a calling. Not really unlike a clergy calling. It's something that they feel is a special duty or obligation that they have to perform. And so when I began to see that, then knowing the sovereignty of God mm-hmm. and that I'm married to this man, which I didn't know what I was getting into, but God knew. You know,
6: Beth, let me interrupt because, man, this applies beyond the military.
7: Oh, it does.
6: What you're saying is cultural implications here. Being a Christian married woman and that need to be in your man's corner mm-hmm. and what that does to you as one flesh mm-hmm. being made in his image, male and female, the two becoming one flesh. You are together in this. And so much today, and you said your career mindedness and how much you kicked against the goads here when you got in the military. Speak to that need though for complementary approaches, that a wife has a role, a husband has a role in the design God has given us. And it's not subjugation. I mean, we, you know, yes. we're talking about partnership in life together. And sometimes that requires you to sacrifice and sometimes him to sacrifice. But what hit that?
7: Yeah. Well, first of all, I think I had to see that God had a calling on my life also to support my man in the military. I didn't carry the weapons, which is really good because that would be dangerous for everyone. I didn't wear the uniform, but I had a call to reach people in the military with the message of Jesus Christ, but also to cheerlead him. And we began to be the hands and feet of Jesus to the troops that my husband supported and their families. And there's brokenness in the military, just like there is in the rest of the
6: sure.
7: world. But the military cares for the families a little bit more than the civilian world. And so what a blessing for us that God took us out of our selfish nature and said, I'm going to call you to serve these people in my name.
6: Yeah.
7: And originally, I didn't want to be a supportive command spouse. I wanted to do my own thing. But then God changed my perspective and said, this is a calling for your whole family. My kids drove around in the car with me for hours every week, delivering meals to people in need. My kids helped me clean people's houses when they had surgery. And they helped me unpack a lot of boxes for people.
6: Mm, yeah.
7: But what a blessing that we had to see that it's not about us.
6: Yeah.
7: But I do think women we are our husband's main cheerleader. And that doesn't mean that we can't have things that we do, but we have to cheerlead them, support them. And I think that we get the biblical role of submission wrong. It's not being a doormat.
6: Of course not.
7: But I think it's expressing opinions and giving input, but not aggressively dominating our husbands. It's balance between those two.
6: Yeah.
7: And I was a blessing to my husband as he served his nation and to the people in our midst. And I got to host Bible studies with women sitting on the floor of my base house, host marriage groups with my husband, open my home to people.
6: Yeah.
7: And it was a season. You know, I'm doing really cool things now, and my husband, who was a colonel in the Air Force, is helping keep our house clean.
6: That's right. The time has come, my man. But let me ask you this, because you reference it. I want to capture it.
7: Yes.
6: You had a before Christ in the military. You had a confession of faith in Christ, and then being a Christian in the military. Just quickly describe that. How long were you in the military? How did you come to faith in Christ? Was your husband in that situation with you? Describe it. I think there was an older mentoring couple that helped you, right?
7: Yes. So we moved three times. Then he deployed. He would deploy four times during the 2.5 years that we lived there. Marriage was hard because he wasn't home very much. And when he was, honestly, I wasn't very easy to be around. Our marriage was hard primarily because of me. Mm-hmm. You know, I didn't realize how disrespectful that came across to him, to hate this thing that he loves. It's a lifelong dream. That's a calling.
6: Yeah. And it probably oozed out of every pore of your body. I can imagine. It's like, yeah, I'm fed up with this.
7: Yeah.
6: And that he probably didn't know, like putting his hands up and say, what do you want me to do? I'm committed in the military. I mean, it'd be illegal. They'll throw me in the brig if I left the military.
7: Right. And he had just finished pilot training. So he had a significant commitment.
6: Yeah. Mm-hmm.
7: So while he was deployed, I really just found myself lonely, longing, and I turned to what had been a childhood comfort for me. I had been raised in a loving church-going home, but I never really understood a personal relationship with Jesus. And at this church, I met some neighbors. They were my parents' age. They found out my husband was deployed and just took me under their wing, let me sit with them, would invite me over, invited me to their Bible studies. And I realized in them that they had something that I didn't have, which was a thriving relationship with Jesus. At the same time, my husband was deployed, living in tents. And on deployment, you are either flying, doing your mission, working out, eating. And he spent the rest of that time in the chapel at tent, asking the chaplain questions, learning. So we were on these parallel journeys. He had not been raised regularly going to church. They'd gone some. We were on these parallel journeys, and it wasn't until we moved again that God saw fit to intersect our journeys. And it was in a Bible study on the book of Genesis, which is what my book is on, where we really finally understood the plan of salvation and surrendered our lives to Jesus.
6: There is that difference. And I, you know, if you haven't recognized that difference, man, we want you to get in touch with us, because we'll explain that to you. There is something about a commitment to Christ that's different than socially committing to Christ. It's different.
7: Yeah, you can go to church your whole life and not know Jesus, because there is great freedom in following him.
6: Yeah.
7: Especially for the military life. The only thing that you are certain of is uncertainty in the military life, but God means control.
6: Yeah.
7: He is steady. He is surefast. He knows everything. I love to say he outranks even the generals.
6: Mm. Yeah, and that's so good. I love your honesty, though, and I'm sure everybody watching and listening appreciates that. I mean, the battles that you had with your husband. What do you want me to do? This sounds like everybody's marriage.
7: He was more patient than me.
6: You know, but that angst, I mean, and you can almost be in any profession. There's going to be a certain kind of angst that you get. The person that has to travel a lot for their job. You're always on the road. That's that argument, you know, not far different from the military.
7: Yes.
6: In that context, you know, many military spouses that are listening to us, and we have many that do listen to us and watch us, and we're grateful for each one of you, but they feel overwhelmed by deployments and uncertainty like you just talked about. Give us some of those practical steps that you mentioned in the book about how they can battle that great metaphor, how they can battle those feelings of uncertainty as they move through their service commitment.
7: Yes, I think that fear, overwhelming fear, is a big tool the enemy uses for the military spouse who's back at home. Mm. And we do have to go to battle with our own weapons, our weapons of prayer, and then using truth to overcome that. I have a story of when my husband was deployed in the Middle East, and I was watching the news, and I knew he was up in the air in the no-fly zone over northern and southern Iraq. I don't remember which one it was at the time. But the news was covering that the anti-aircraft missiles were so prevalent that day that there was really no visibility. So the things that they send out to jam those, to keep them from being able to hit the aircraft, there was just too many for them to effectively jam them all. And so it was a minefield. And, you know, I'm watching the news and they're telling me this, and I'm freaking out because I know
6: your husband's up in the air.
7: I know
6: there
7: he's
6: somewhere.
7: In the air, right? And I'm reeling with anxiety, and I'm just learning about the Lord. And I had, you know, been taught Philippians 4, 6 and 7. And I'm like, hey, let me try to do this, you know, which tells us do not be anxious about anything, but in everything, by prayer, with thanksgiving, present your requests to the Lord, and the peace of God, which surpasses all understanding, will guide your hearts and minds in the knowledge of Christ Jesus our Lord. And so I did what it said to do. I turned off the news. I got off social media. I went and I got my Bible, and it was telling me thanksgiving. And I'm like, what can I be thankful for? How has God been faithful in my life? And honestly, I was struggling. I just have anxiety. Mm-hmm. So God says, go to my word. And I'm new to the Bible at this point.
6: Yeah.
7: But I come across the story of Exodus, and God's like, remember what I did? I parted the Red Sea. I made water stand up, and I defeated the Pharaoh and all their chariots and all their army. Do you think I can't take care of this Iraqi anti-aircraft missiles? Mm-hmm. But I have come to learn God is amazing. He is telling us what to do in our brain, in our body. There is now scientific evidence that tells us gratitude and anxiety and fear, they cannot coexist in our brain. Mm. If we turn on gratitude, it is going to push out those anxious thoughts. And I like to teach people why we have to do this. And I like the analogy of a bathtub. Most people have to put their kid in the bathtub at some point.
6: Hopefully.
7: Yeah, hopefully. You know, and when you put your kid in the bathtub, you notice the water level come up. And that's the physics law of displacement that tells us we cannot be full of two things at the same time. Mm. So the same is true with our brain. We can't just tell ourselves not to be anxious. We have to push it out.
6: Fill it with something.
7: And we fill it with thanksgiving, with faith, with truth from God's word. But then science is telling us that is how we get rid of the anxious thoughts. It's with gratitude, remembering that God has been faithful before, so he can be trusted to be faithful right now. And we just can't feed that anxiety. You know, you can't have the news constantly on. You can't be checking, because honestly, that doesn't do anything. You can't control what they're doing across the ocean, but God can, and he's on his throne, and he is watching over. And I love Psalm 46, which, you know, it says, God makes war cease. Mm-hmm. He protects from our enemies' weapons.
6: That's mm-hmm. so good.
8: Well, this is Focus on the Family with Jim Daly, and today our guest is Beth Runkle, and we're covering some of the content that she captured in her excellent devotional called Another Move, God, 30 Encouragements to Embrace Your Life as a Military Wife. Get a copy of the book from us here when you stop by focusonthefamily.com/broadcast.
6: Beth, let me ask you, you do use a fascinating analogy about laser-guided or precision-guided missiles. You know, again, there's so much allegory or metaphor in the scripture about military engagement, mm. and spiritual warfare is just one.
7: Yes.
6: But talk about that idea of precision-guided weapons and how prayer becomes like that.
7: Yes. The U.S. military is so superior because of the awesome training, but also the technological advancements of our weapons. And all of our branches of military now are rolling out laser-guided weapon systems that they are using that give incredible accuracy. Now, everybody, when they join the military, whether they're Coast Guard, Air Force, Space Force, Army, Navy, they all are taught in basic training how to use a weapon. Most of them, it's the M4 assault rifle. But our special forces, when they go out, they are not taking that traditional firearm by itself to go do their operation. If they use an M4, they're going to smack on a night vision scope and a laser guided system. The laser guided system gives them incredible accuracy.
6: Mm.
7: My husband used to fly the F-117 stealth fighter, and they dropped bombs. And they flew very high because they had to be stealthy. So he would do his operations at 10,000 feet above the target.
6: Mm-hmm.
7: He would drop that laser on a particular window, on a particular floor of a large building. Wherever that laser, one pane of that window, wherever it was pointed, the weapon would hit every single time.
6: Amazing accuracy.
7: Amazing accuracy. Prayer, that is our precision-guided laser weapon that we can use, but we have to pick it up. We can't leave it on the ground. Just like our troops would never leave their M4 on the ground to go to battle. We have to go to battle with that weapon. Only we are calling the greatest marksman to ever exist to go to battle for us. He is available, but we have to pray. And that is a much more powerful weapon than even our U.S. forces have.
6: Yeah, I mean, and one is spiritual and one is material,
7: yes,
6: obviously. But, I mean, that's a great analogy because it motivates you to think about how to pray and how to be specific.
8: Mm-hmm.
6: I'm going to turn a little bit of a corner here because most people, like I said, my own family's experience was my one brother out of five kids served in the military. That's probably pretty common in the U.S. You might have one of your siblings that went. Maybe your dad or your grandfather was in the military. The point being, fewer of us go into the military than don't. And so in that context, those of us that haven't been in the military, what are things we can do to honor them and to encourage them? And we see them in public. And of course, if you go get a cup of coffee, I try to buy the guys that are there something, or a restaurant tab I pick up from time to time if four guys are sitting around the table. And they're always so very kind and very willing to allow us to do that. It's good. But what else can we do?
7: Yes. Well, I think that the person in uniform does get some recognition, but often the family doesn't as much, you know?
6: Yeah, that's true.
7: They don't have that billboard.
6: Right.
7: I think it's important for people to realize that our freedom is not free. There are sacrifices made by their families. So I really want to speak to that spouse that is left at home, either man or woman. I think they often feel unseen and unrecognized. They're desperate for adult conversation and just someone to know that they care. It can be a pathway to the gospel, I believe, by showing them care, by reaching out to them. You can let them sit with you at church. You don't know how lonely it is to sit by yourself. Most people at church, they're couples. And when your spouse isn't there, you feel very lonely.
6: Yeah.
7: Offer to bring them a meal. Offer to watch their kids so they get a break.
6: That's a good one.
7: Yeah. Offer a play date, because honestly, that might even be better for some people because they are desperate for adult conversation. Ask if they're comfortable. You could offer a hug because they haven't had adult touch. And then practical things, especially over the holidays, help them do some of the things that you need to do to feel like it's a normal Christmas holiday. For example, help put up their tree or their Christmas lights. You know, some people that might be really hard.
6: Mm-hmm.
7: And not having that makes their emptiness or their absence that much more prevalent. So you can offer to do that. And I also think the weekends are the hardest parts because people tend to hang out with their family on the weekends. But if your significant other isn't there, you feel the loneliness. So you could just invite them, hey, we're having a game night, or come have a meal with us.
6: Yeah.
7: You don't have to not be with your family. Invite them to be a part of yours.
6: It feels so much like adopt a family. Adopt a military family, right? And it's a good thing. And man, churches should do that. Mm-hmm. I hadn't thought of that. But if you're a pastor, man, why not encourage your folks to do that, especially if you're near a base, a military base, where hopefully that would be encouraged. Mm-hmm. I think right now, you know, I've had the privilege of visiting the Pentagon and meeting some of the key leaders there. And I'm really encouraged how open they are about faith initiatives and faith things. And man, do we not need faith orientation in the military? I mean, these are people that are going to lay their lives down and may not come back. And do we not want to encourage them in something spiritual and true, Christianity? So I'm encouraged. And I'm hoping, Beth, that I'd like to pursue this. And I'm going to do that with those contacts to see if we can get your book in there and get it to more military families. And we'll do that as a gift, hopefully. That's the plan right now. But thank you so much for being with us.
7: Thank you. It's been great to be here. And just thanks for giving a voice to the military families.
6: Yeah, it's so good. Thanks again. And all the service of your husband and your family.
7: Oh, it was our joy and pleasure.
6: Are your kids doing well?
7: Our kids are doing great. Military life does not come without challenges. For military kids, our kids moved 9 and 10 times in their school years.
6: Yeah.
7: But yeah, they're doing great. They both have recently graduated from Liberty University. And our daughter is a Christian music artist and doing really well. And really has a great ministry to Gen Z talking about the freedom found in Christ.
6: That's so good. Well, your other child, the son?
7: Our son is married.
6: Don't leave him out.
7: Yeah, our son is married. Our son is adopted. We struggled with infertility.
6: Yeah.
7: That's a part of our journey. He's married and happy living in Dallas. And we have lots of other spiritual children that we get to do life with through the ministry.
6: I'm sure. Well, that leadership that you and your husband provided in the military was so good. Thank you for that. And let me turn to the listener. Focus on the Family's here for you. And if this is touching a need in your heart, if you're in the military, get in touch with us. We want to help you get a copy of this. And you know, we'll send it to you. Just let us know you're there, and we'll trust others will cover the cost of that. If you can make a gift to Focus on the Family, we'll say thank you by sending a copy of Beth's book, Another Move, God, 30 Encouragements to Embrace Your Life as a Military Wife. And perhaps you can pass that on to a friend in the military, a family member, or maybe you want to keep it and read up. The application is broader than just military. These are attitudes of people under stress. That's probably just about each and every one of us. You know, when you give to Focus on the Family, there is fruit. And sometimes we hold back. We should share more often. But I want to give you an idea. Lexi, who was touched by the ministry and what she wrote and said to us. She said, thank you for the many encouraging programs and resources you provide. After my husband returned from a deployment to Afghanistan with PTSD and a traumatic brain injury, the past 2 years have been incredibly difficult for our family as we navigate marriage, parenting, and healing. Recently, one of your episodes reminded me that my identity is not defined by these struggles, but by who I am in Christ. And man, that is awesome.
8: Yeah, what a terrible thing to go through, but I'm so glad that we could reach out and help.
6: Yeah, and unfortunately, those are the byproducts of war. Mm-hmm. And, you know, these are just the prices that our military members give to protect our freedom. Mm-hmm. So you can provide much needed support for folks like Lexi by doing your ministry through Focus on the Family. Be the person supplying that ministry through the conduit of Focus. Mm-hmm.
8: Yeah, donate today and get your copy of Another Move, God, when you call 800, the letter A, and the word family, or online at focusonthefamily.com/broadcast. And on behalf of the entire team, thanks for listening to Focus on the Family with Jim Daly. I'm John Fuller, inviting you back as we once again help you and your family thrive in Christ.

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1: 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So I'm here, you're here. Big Wave Dave is here, our partners from Cross International here, and so are the stories of the lives that we've changed. And Big Wave Dave, tell us another one of these stories.
2: Hey Daniel, I want to introduce you to a young man by the name of Blessing. 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
3: 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Jesus in my heart.
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8: I want to show you something related to our topic. The big theme as we move into 2 Samuel is the kingdom of God. And I want to start us off by going to Luke 11. This is the famous Lord's Prayer. I just want to pick out one segment of the prayer. If you don't mind, if you're physically able, stand to your feet. If you're physically able, Luke 11 is what we're going to read. I'd like us to read this together. Many of you have memorized this, but I don't have it up on the screen. But this is Luke 11, verse 2. Luke 11, verse 2. I'm reading from the New American Standard, but whatever your version is, it'll be close enough. Luke 11, verse 2. Let's read it together. And he said to them, when you pray, say, Father, hallowed be thy name, thy kingdom come. Now we know Matthew's version says, thy will be done on earth as it is in heaven. You can have a seat. So, thy kingdom come. When the disciples said, Lord, teach us to pray, the Lord's Prayer, one of the central themes, and you can see it behind me, is the kingdom of God, thy kingdom come. Adding what Matthew put, thy will be done. By the way, this is not a generic prayer that you just pray to pray, like from rote. This is a prayer that Jesus asked you to pray, listen, for you. You should be praying for you, your kingdom come, your will be done in my life. Everybody with me? Because we can pray that generally, and we can say, and there's a general application to it. Your kingdom come, your will be done on earth as it is in heaven, from the big picture perspective. But when we say, Lord, teach me to pray, I'm praying, your kingdom come, your will be done, where? In my life. In other words, if the will of God is going to be done, where is it going to happen? Who is actually going to perform the will of God? The people of God. You know, when we pray prayers, we should think about the content and the substance. You know, if you for the next week just prayed this segment of the Lord's Prayer, your kingdom come, your will be done in my life, would your week change? Amen. You know, the kingdom of God, the major theme of the kingdom of God is really about how you live your life and by what lens you look at life, through which filter you look at life. What is your worldview? How do you see tragedy? How do you see death? How do you make sense of the problem of evil? You know, sometimes I hear people, and I'm sure they have good intentions in mind, but they say something like this: our thoughts are with you. Well, that's wonderful. And in one sense, I appreciate that you're thinking of me, but your thoughts have very little power to change my circumstances. Our thoughts are with you. I know what people are saying, and I suppose that someone who doesn't have faith in the Lord, that's about all they can say. And it may be good to say, we're thinking of you, but look, I would rather hear that you're praying for me. Amen? Because we believe that there's power in prayer. Now, we can't make sense of everything that happens in this world. We live in a fallen world. But we know that God will even exploit these kinds of circumstances for his good purposes. And it will go to the building up of his kingdom. His kingdom is much bigger than this place that we live right here. So as we move into 2 Samuel this morning, and we're going to look at David's lament over Saul and Jonathan. This is 2 Samuel chapter 1. As we stopped right before we got into the lament, and the lament is really putting grief into words, I have some questions about just why David responds this way and why you respond to life the way you do. Why do you bother to pray for somebody in the hospital? Why would we pray for people who have been devastated by a hurricane unless we believe it has some sort of power? Some sort of implications come from praying. And some people say, well, does it really? There was a political article that came out really mocking people who were giving any kind of credit to God. Some of you saw it. It was a spoof. It was a cartoon put out by Politico that basically says, thank you, God, for sending help. And the cartoonist basically says, no, it's the government that helped you. Oh, okay. So really trying to make people who pray look like idiots, just to be quite candid with you. There's a move in our society right now to make faith and people of faith look like idiots. However, it's quite interesting that the people who live in this country have benefited from idiots. Sorry. People who founded the country on biblical values, who believed in the God of the Bible, who were praying at the founding of the nation. They were imperfect people. We all know that. They had their issues. We all know that. But they wrote founding documents based upon biblical truth and the God of the Bible. And the people who have benefited from this form of government have benefited from it because it was inspired by the Bible. So people say, well, there were a lot of deists in that group. There was a small number of deists in that group. Most of them were Bible-believing Christians. A lot of them had trained for the ministry. That was the founding of our country. Imperfect? Yes. Flawed? Yes. Who is not? Had issues? Yes. But believed that the United States needed to be founded on biblical truth. This is the war we're in. I'm sure you've probably noticed we have a conflict of kingdoms. Have you noticed? If you haven't noticed, you need to just put it in your mind right now. There is a conflict of kingdoms. Whose worldview is going to really rule you or rule the day? We have our young people streaming onto college campuses right now. Whose worldview are they getting on a typical college campus? Let me ask you. Whose worldview? What kingdom are they being taught about? For the most part, it's not the kingdom of God. It's the kingdom of this world. And when I say the kingdom of this world, I'm talking about the world system and the world's values, which really comes down to humanism. If you want to just simply have a definition of humanism, humanism is about humans. It's man at the center of everything. God gets demoted and man gets elevated. And when man gets elevated and God gets demoted, you have the kingdom of man and not the kingdom of God. As Augustine wrote, you have the city of man and the city of God, and you have to decide which kingdom you're going to live for and which king you're going to serve. Look at human history. How have the kings of the world done? How about presidents? You know, go down the line of presidents just in your lifetime. Some of you are more seasoned than others. We'll use the word seasoned. So we've watched, you know, some of us have watched quite a few administrations, right? We might have our favorite presidents. But in the big picture of things, how well does man do in solving the world's problems, in giving us answers that are going to go beyond the grave? Not so good. So what we need is answers that are bigger. The questions that we all wrestle with is, are they true, though? Are they simply pie-in-the-sky answers? Can they hold the day? Can they win the day on Mars Hill in Acts 17, in the world place, the market of ideas? Can your Christian worldview actually hold weight in a science class when we're debating origins? And can you make an argument for the veracity, the truthfulness of Scripture and why this book is divine rather than human in origin? Can you make a case for the kingdom of God? That's what we need. That's why David really is a type, a foreshadowing, even in a small way, of the true king, the coming kingdom. Jesus Christ is the king. The coming kingdom is what you're part of. And Jesus taught us to pray, your kingdom come, your will be done. Why did David not kill Saul when he had a chance twice? When Saul was literally served to David on a platter, why did he not kill him? Survival of the fittest? Why didn't he just take Saul's head right there? Because he considered Saul to be God's anointed. Because he did not believe it was his place. But then you say, wait a minute, Pastor Michael, last time we were together, David instructed the young men to kill the Amalekite. Oh, that's right. But why? Because it was based upon justice and the standards of God. This man had killed God's anointed. So again, we go back now to worldviews. What kingdom do you serve? What determines your viewpoint, for example, on abortion? Marriage. Let's go down the list. The church right now is having to make some big decisions about whether the winds of culture and the system of the world will decide what you believe or the kingdom of God will. You're going to have to decide that as an individual.
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8: Even in a small way of the true King, the coming kingdom, Jesus Christ is the King. The coming kingdom is what you're part of. And Jesus taught us to pray, your kingdom come, your will be done. Why did David not kill Saul when he had a chance twice? When Saul was literally served to David on a platter, why did he not kill him? Survival of the fittest? Why didn't he just take Saul's head right there? Because he considered Saul to be God's anointed. Because he did not believe it was his place. But then you say, wait a minute, Pastor Michael, last time we were together, David instructed the young men to kill the Amalekite. Oh, that's right. But why? Because it was based upon justice and the standards of God. This man had killed God's anointed. So again, we go back now to worldviews. What kingdom do you serve? What determines your viewpoint, for example, on abortion? Marriage. Let's go down the list. The church right now is having to make some big decisions about whether the winds of culture and the system of the world will decide what you believe or the kingdom of God will. You're going to have to decide that as an individual. You're going to have to decide that as a family. You're going to have to decide where you're going to plant your flag and what kingdom do you actually serve. By the way, to be a citizen of the United States is not, it's not like a mutually exclusive thing. You can be a good citizen, but know you're part of the kingdom of God. Everybody with me? All right, so we're gonna move into 2 Samuel. We're going to pick it up at verse 17, but let's pray one more time. Father, as we get now into the Bible, we want to get the Bible deep into us because it is alive and powerful, sharper than any two-edged sword in our prayer. Today, also, as we think about taking the Lord's Supper, which we will do at the conclusion of this message, is that we want to be people who are living for the kingdom and the King of the kingdom. And help us, Lord, to see everything through that filter, to look at the world, to look at what happens, to look at life and death and behavior and morals and everything through this lens, Lord. It's really the only thing that makes sense of life. It's really what we long for. The transcendent cause of the kingdom of God, the worship of the King. You've already put it in our hearts. You've put eternity in our hearts, Lord. So help us to be your people, to live out the values of the kingdom until you come for us or we go to be with you. In Jesus' name I pray. Amen. Here's the lament of David. Then David, 2 Samuel 1:17, chanted with this lament over Saul and Jonathan, his son. They had just died on the battlefield. He told them, verse 18, to teach the sons of Judah the song of the bow. Behold, it is written in the book of Jasher. And then he begins, your beauty, O Israel, is slain on your high places. How have the mighty fallen? Now, this is the lament, and if you look behind me for a second, this is part two of how the mighty have fallen. And when you look at the world and you look at the kingdom of the world, no matter how great an individual may be, no matter how many years a person gets, no matter how wealthy they become, you know, You could talk about wealth. You could talk about servants. You could talk about property. You can talk about this or that. I'm thinking specifically of Solomon. One of the things that Solomon lamented the most is that every mighty man falls. Time gets to us. The seasons go on. And people who once had these incredible positions end up being replaced. They die. The world in terms of their experience in it is over, and the mighty fall. And so this is the plight of every person. This is the plight of King Saul. He falls. He was the king that everybody asked for. We want to be like the other nations. Give us Saul. His name literally means asked for. They got what they asked for. His name was Saul. Did he do some good things? He certainly did. He won some battles. There's going to be things here in the lament that David leads the nation through that will honor him. Matthew Henry says Saul was his father-in-law, that of David. Though he had done him a great deal of wrong, David does not wreak his revenge upon his memory when he is in the grave. But like a good man, a man of honor, he conceals his faults. Let the corrupt part of the man, earth to earth, ashes to ashes, let the blemish be hidden and a veil drawn over the deformity. Close quote. Leave it there. You know, David could have gone up to a podium and said, hey, I don't know if you guys knew this, but Saul was a major thorn in my side, and I'm glad he's dead. That would have been pretty brutal, right? I mean, David had everything to gain. He had been living in caves, running from a man who had really become psychotic. In fact, Saul had an evil spirit that was harassing him. And the only relief that he got from that evil spirit was when, who? David played the harp for him. Can you imagine that? Here's a man who wants your demise, and you go in and play guitar for him and hope he doesn't throw another spear at you. You want to talk about a tough gig for those of you who are musicians? Jesus loves you, this I know. Please don't throw another spear at me. That's a tough gig. David could have gone to the podium and said a lot of things. You know, but he went up there and he said, oh, look at verse 19. Your beauty, O Israel, your beauty is slain on your high places. What? Your beauty? To David, you think Saul was beautiful? He was ugly. Let's face it. He had flipped out. He had made David's life miserable. And David calls him beautiful. What? Wait a minute. How does someone get to that point where they can see people that way? I mean, Saul's in the grave now. But has the kingdom of God so impacted your heart that you can see people who are maybe ugly to a lot of people? Can you see the beauty in them? Can you see beauty in humanity? Can you look a little bit deeper because you belong to a kingdom that looks a little deeper than the surface? Can you say to somebody, you know what? You're beautiful in God's sight. You're a rose in the desert. You know, you speak beauty into people's lives. How many of you, just take a moment right now, can remember someone who spoke a refreshing word into your life when you were at a low point? Just think for a moment. How long have you lived on that? I can remember right now people have said refreshing words into my life that have pushed me forward for months and even years. This is what this king is about. And remember, David is a shadowy figure of who? The greater David, his name is Jesus, who sees you right now as what? Beautiful.
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5: One of Abraham Lincoln's earliest political enemies was Edwin M. Stanton. He called Lincoln a low, cunning clown. 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He said it was ridiculous for people to go to Africa to see a gorilla when they could find one easily in Springfield, Illinois. Lincoln never responded to his slander, but when as president he needed a Secretary of War, he chose Stanton. And his incredulous friends asked why, Lincoln replied, "Because he is the best man for the job."
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0: Open your eyes to the spiritual realm, you would fall on your knees and begin to pray. Prayer would be your daily staple. This battle, you're calling down heaven, you're pulling down strongholds. That's why the Bible says, pulling down strongholds, casting down arguments, and every high thing that exalts itself against the knowledge of Christ, bringing every thought into captivity.
1: 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Today's message on regaining lost ground is titled, Does God Help Those Who Help Themselves? And is the final part of the sermon series, The Bible Doesn't Say That. 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And now, from Westside Christian Fellowship in Leona Valley, California, here's Pastor Shane Eidelman.
0: The message this morning is the final part of a series titled, The Bible Doesn't Say That. And here's one thing that the Bible does not say. God helps those who help themselves. I even heard some local officials here in our city at one of the council meetings say that. God helps those who help themselves. And let me just answer the question up front. He doesn't help those who help themselves. He waits till you get to the end of yourself. Or he waits till you get to the end of your rope. Because what that really means is God helps those who help themselves, means, God, I got this. I can handle this. And you'll help me in this endeavor, but I got this. Don't worry. Let me handle it. Now, here's why it's difficult. And by the way, I'm praying about starting the book of 1 Corinthians next week and working through that book of Corinthians, a message to the church. There's so much in there that is so valuable to us as believers. So be in prayer about that because that's a daunting project or daunting task. Months of preaching in that book and studying and really looking to what God has to say to the church today. But what we have to do is balance the commands in Scripture to obey, and God calls us to action. But he also calls us to trust in him. So you see this healthy tension. Okay, I'm called to do certain things, but I'm also called to fully trust in God. And we also have to find the balance between the Scripture that says, I'm dead in sin. I'm dead to it. Thank God for that. I'm dead to sin. Thank you for the cross. But according to Romans, in my flesh dwells no good thing. So how have I been set free, but still there's this taskmaster calling me back to obey? So it is a balancing act. God calls us to do certain things, and there are certain conditions that need to be met. For example, you don't have to raise your hand, but how many of you in this room hire employees? Or if you're an employee, imagine this, you own a business. Would you just hire anyone? If you're filling out a certain position, would you just hire anyone off the street? Of course not. You're looking for what? Certain qualities, certain abilities, certain character traits. Same thing when it comes to God. He goes to and fro throughout the whole earth to what? To show himself strong, loyal on behalf of those whose hearts are loyal to him. So thank God he has given us tools, which I'm going to talk about. He has given us trust, which we trust in him. And he has given us time. Time is your friend. And we think, oh, if God would just hurry. No, that's not always good. Just like one of the best dinners I've ever had, I'll brag on my wife, was when Al and Brian were here last Sunday. We actually went to our house and Morgan cooked dinner. And God knows how to humble you. Because as soon as I walk in the house, she says, the toilet's plugged. So I'm walking through my house with the plunger, coming off a wonderful service. Thank you, Lord. But anyway, we let this chicken and potatoes turned on the crock pot early in the morning for hours and hours, just roasting in there and seasoning and honey, Manuka honey, barbecue. It's like the chicken was made of it. Why? Because it was soaking into that. It was absorbing that. The vegetables, everything just tasted wonderful. That wouldn't happen in a minute or two. You'd probably get sick because the chicken's not done. So don't worry about so much the time factor, but worry about the God factor. God, what are you doing in my life? And I think you need to be reminded. I was so reminded this week, and it brings me to tears sometimes during worship, but as a child of God, you are accepted. You have worth. You have value. You don't have to do all these things. Daddy, do you see me? Did I gain more favor, more approval? And we have this image of God as a hard taskmaster, demanding and demanding and demanding, do this, do this, do this. And we sometimes think about like in our earthly fathers. I know I've shared this before, that I was trying so much to gain his attention by excelling in baseball and by doing all these things. Dad, look, look, look. And we can sometimes move that into our view of God. But as a child of God, you're already accepted. The reason I say that is there's a lot of freedom in resting in that versus I have to do this and I have to be good and I can't go there and I have to do this. Now, as you rest in God, you don't want to do those things. That loving relationship pulls you to holiness and abiding in Christ. I know God wants me to talk about these things, but I feel sometimes we talk about them enough, or last weekend was enough, and I can just get on to a different topic. But this is, and I've been praying all week, God, just show me. And he waits to the last minute often. The conditions are, and what I'm going to talk about, God will help you. God wants to help us. But we have to become a weeper, a warrior, and a worshiper. And in the early morning prayer this morning, Marilyn, I think you prayed those exact things that the church needs. And it's like, oh, you ever, that boost of, you go from, I'm not sure, to, oh yeah, now I know, now I know, now I can walk up there and I have that assurance that God wants to move in our hearts. Because the sad reality for Westside Christian Fellowship is not everyone is a weeper. Not everyone is a worshiper. Not everyone's a warrior. We have a mix in here. We have a mix of Pharisee and a person who wants to be drawn closer to God. We have a mix of those who will never touch a morning worship at 6 a.m., and we have those who are desperate for more of God in the morning. We have those who are lukewarm and carnal, and they don't want to come here too often, or they'll be too convicted. And we have those who want to be convicted by God. And it's so interesting to watch those different dynamics taking place. I can run into somebody at the same store that heard the same message, and they can say, oh, that moved me to tears. Praise God, I was set free. And I ran to someone else. Where's your wife been? Oh, she doesn't like your messages. Last week, you really upset her. Same message. Same service, maybe, they were at. What's the difference? Remember, the same sun that melts the wax also will harden the clay. The heart has to be open. There's even people that come here Sunday after Sunday after Sunday as mere routine. Well, we go to church on Sunday. That's what we do. Kind of bored in here and just going through the motions. And I want God's word to speak to all of us. So here's how you could say this. God helps those who are humble. God helps those who humble themselves. So let's talk first about the warrior. You'll hear that song sometimes, this is how I fight my battles. This is how I fight my battles. It's a warrior. It's a person who recognizes that there is a battle going on. And I like what Elisha prayed, that open the eyes of my servant, Lord, so that he can see what's going on in the spiritual realm. I'm convinced that if God would open your eyes to the spiritual realm, you would fall on your knees and begin to pray. Prayer would be your daily staple. Before breakfast, before Starbucks, before 300 milligrams of caffeine brewing, you would be praying, because God would open your eyes. You see the demonic realm. That's what's after my family. That's what's after my marriage. That's what's after my children. Oh God. But then you'd also open your eyes like you did in Elisha's case, and you see the angels of the Lord encamped about you, holding fiery swords, I'm sure. And they're there. There's this battle. And it's so ironic because this battle we can't fight like we think we fight. Navy SEALs and the Marines, and let's fight. It doesn't work that way. This battle, you're calling down heaven. You're pulling down strongholds. It's like prayer and worship are the only thing that engage the spiritual host of heavenlies against the spiritual host of wickedness. That's why the Bible says pulling down strongholds, casting down arguments, and every high thing that exalts itself against the knowledge of Christ, bringing every thought into captivity. And there's this spiritual battle going on, so we are called to be warriors. And you can see this from Mark 14:37. There's a whole bunch I could have taught on this whole opening where Jesus is in the garden and different things, but I just want to get to the point here. Then he, which is Jesus, came and found them sleeping and said to Peter, Simon, are you sleeping? Could you not watch 1 hour? And Jesus says what? Watch and pray, lest you enter into temptation. The spirit is indeed willing, but the flesh is weak. There's so much here. And Jesus goes on to again to say, watch. Watch, that term watch is throughout the Bible. Watching. The spirit is indeed willing, but the flesh is weak. Well, what does willing mean? Well, the spirit of God is a willing participant. What does that mean? Well, he will willingly participate with you. See, the Holy Spirit participates. Lord, I want to go in this direction. The flesh is weak. I don't want to listen to the flesh. I want to go to morning worship. But did you know we have a third service? Okay, 6 a.m., 6:30 in the morning, whenever you want to get here, there's a third service going on. No preaching, just the word of God, just the music and God's preaching. But anyway, Holy Spirit, I want to go. So he's a willing participant. He's willing, but the flesh is weak. So who prevails? The flesh. People say, the sheep. Stop beating up the sheep. Well, the sheep need spanking sometime, right? Come on, guys, motivated. So I'm not just going to hang my hat on that early morning worship. It has to do with all forms of worship, all types of seeking God with all of our heart, with all of our strength. So the spirit is willing. Lord, I want to do that. So does the Holy Spirit, but the flesh is weak and the flesh pulls us back. It's interesting though, he said here, watch and pray. And it doesn't say he will keep you away from temptation. Watching and praying allows you not to enter into it. And I'll explain that in a minute. So watching is this. It's prepared. It's armed. You're cautious. You're alert. That's how you need to be as a Christian. I have this wonderful analogy. Now you see all the spring flowers and all the green grass. And when I go running out in the desert, you know what I'm looking for? Rattlesnake. Right now, I'm looking for the next few months like this. I'm walking circumspectly, Paul says. I'm guarded, I'm alert. And what is my, if I bring my five-year-old in there, chasing butterflies and just throwing things, going all over, no, watch out. That thing bites you. I'm going to claim the promise that no serpent, no snake biting you is going to harm you. I'm going to claim that, but I still don't want to step on a rattlesnake. But see, that's how most people, Christians, live their Christian life, chasing butterflies. Watching out, they don't watch out for the lion who's sent to kill, to steal, and to destroy, the thief, the lion that comes after them. You will never see in the Bible this image of a lazy, lackadaisical, aloof Christian, because that plays right into the ends and the plans of the enemy. So watching, Jesus says, be prepared, be armed, be cautious, be alert about what's going on. And then he says, praying. What does praying do? Well, praying gives me strength. It gives me discernment. And I say, Lord, what is your will? So see, it's this image of being prepared and cautious and alert and saying, God, give me strength. God, give me discernment. God, what is your will? Anybody need those prayers answered? Hello? Lord, what is your will for my children? What is your will for my life? What are you doing here? Give me discernment. Is this business deal something you want me to do? Is this mission trip something you want me to go on? Is this something you want me to purchase? Is this something? And there's this praying and discernment of what God's will is. Parents, wake up. What is coming into your homes? Sarah doesn't need a cell phone. Mikey doesn't need to be addicted to Minecraft. And Frankie doesn't need to pick his own friends. We are allowing the enemy to rule and reign in our homes. Remove the ungodly influences. Remove the ungodly influences in your homes. If you're able to, remove that. Well, Shane, that's a little hardcore. You're the watchman. You're the dad, not the friend. You're the mom, not the shopping partner. You're to be prepared and discerning and watching. Many people have their kids picking their own friends. Well, I don't really know them. Oh, they're fine, Mom. No, they're not. They're probably having them look at pornography and tasting alcohol at 12 years old. Be careful. You're called to be the watchman in your home. That's exactly what's happening in our culture. And people often say, I don't know what to pray. I don't know what to pray. You don't know what to pray? Pray over them. God, guard them from lust. Guard them from fear. Guard them from anxiety, depression, addiction, eating disorders, you name it. God, and begin to pray over their children, over your grandchildren even if they're not in your home. Take that position. Listen, if the Bible is not what prayer says it is, we might as well just step out of here and go eat lunch. My house shall be called a house of preaching. My house should be called a house of worship. No, my house should be called a house of prayer. That's how you're going to defeat the onslaught of what is going on in our culture. Do you see the news? Now some airline is saying you can go on and get your flying tickets and you don't have to be a he or she. You can be an ex. So if I'm sitting next to them on the plane, I can't refer to he or she, but gender neutral. School districts. Airlines, what is the world? We have lost our mind. We've lost our moral compass. And all of this, much of this starts in the home. People, parents are allowing the internet to raise their children. They're allowing ungodly neighbors to raise their children or high school. They're allowing all these things to raise their children, raise their kids. And I don't know if you saw recent statistics, but now 50% of the younger generation thinks that socialism is a good thing. Well, don't get political. I'm not political. That's biblical. There's not free handouts. That's not biblical. Cradle to grave entitlements is not biblical. You work or you don't eat. And if you work, you work hard. You work hard, and God blesses that. He doesn't bless laziness and slothfulness. That doesn't lead to anything. If people that leave their kids millions of dollars destroy their kids. See, there's got to be hard work and integrity, and God blesses that. Where are they learning this? From the educational system. The parents aren't involved. What about praying over your kids? Be filled with the Spirit of God. Be set free. Take away things if you need to. Who rules your house? Who leads your house? You're called to be the watchman, not the little one. Take that little device and you'll watch them scream and throw a fit because that addiction is coming out. It's no addiction than withdrawing, no different than withdrawing an addictive substance from an adult. We have to watch our homes, pray over them, pray for safety. Lord, set them free, give them strength and boldness. I remember hearing a man who at home, he would do this. He would sit up two chairs facing each other and he would sit in the one. And he would say, devil, now you sit in the other. You're going to listen to me pray over my family, pray over my marriage. And he would pray the promises of God over his children. The enemy can't do anything with that. What does the devil do with that? What he does is he gets you out of the prayer closet. He gets you out of watching and being prepared and being alert. And he dumbs us down. But God calls us to that higher standard. There is a difference, right? I brought this analogy again. I used this last night. My daughter let me use her little hammer. Put up some pictures. Worked pretty well. But this isn't going to work. This isn't going to work. Sometimes you got to get out the big 25-pound sledgehammer. And you have to say, not in my house, devil. Not in my house. Here, you got to go through me before you get to it. See, this works great on little nails. It works great on little nails. But if I'm going to break my concrete driveway, that's not going to do anything. That's actually going to break under the pressure. And what you are facing, the onslaught we are seeing today in our nation, is going to require this, where you pound the enemy. And it might take 20,000 hits. I don't know. But you come in, you're ready for warfare. This is how I fight my battles. And the enemy says, oh, he came prepared. He came prepared. Interesting, though, the Bible doesn't say watch and pray so you won't be tempted. When Jesus said here, lest you enter into temptation, what is entered? Entered is fall into. I fall into temptation. Here's an illustration by Colin Smith. This will help a lot of people here. If you're dealing with temptation and you just can't overcome it, imagine a salesman knocking at your door. You open the door and he tells you what he is selling. At that point, if you're not interested, it's not hard to say, sorry, I'm not interested. Try the nice folks next door. But suppose you let the salesman in and he sits down, makes his presentation, he shows you the product, he talks to you about how much you need this and how much better your life will be if you have it. Some relationship begins to form and your mind and your heart become engaged. Now it's harder to say no, is it not? Have you ever done this? You let them in? Whatever it is, the solar company's coming to my door. The vacuum, a set of knives I don't need. Oh, come on in. Once I let them, you know, that sounds good. Now I feel bad. Now I have to buy something because I feel bad. Versus just stopping them at the door. This is what it means to enter into temptation. Here's how temptation works in all of our lives. It knocks on the door. It knocked on the door of Jesus. Oh, Shane, now you're getting blasphemous. No. The writer to the Hebrews said that he was tested. He was tempted in all points, as we are, but was without sin. He closed the door on the salesman. That's how temptation works. It will knock at the door. That's why the thought life is so important. What we entertain, what we allow to come in, and we begin to entertain it. Well, is that you, good friend? I can just entertain it. It's not dangerous yet, is it? Remember how good I felt? That relieves some pressure. Maybe the person has changed now. Maybe if it's a relationship, and you begin to entertain that guest. And as your mind goes, your feet soon follow. And we open the door to temptation. So prayer is the brick and the mortar to building a safeguard. Prayer is the armed guard, always alert. Prayer is the roadblock preventing an accident. So he's saying here, watch and pray lest you enter into temptation. Now add fasting to this and you just supercharge the engine. Come on, guys. You know what a supercharger is. You all want one. You have to cut out a hole in your hood of your vehicle and you have this big blower sticking out. So that's a prayer and fasting. That's what you're doing. You're pulling down more of heaven. You're filled with the Spirit of God. And when you go into somebody's life, you can cast out that demon. You can say, out of my child, out of my house. You have no authority here. Why? Because now you're filled with the Spirit of the living God. You didn't just get off 4 hours of Netflix watching a lot of junk, wondering why your house is falling apart, wondering why your marriage is going down the toilet, because you're not filled with the Spirit of God. That's a difference maker. See? Oh, yeah. You know now. This has to be grabbed sometimes. This has to be pulled out and say, well, now we're doing damage. Now I'm going to take down, I'm going to pull down those strongholds in my home and in my own personal life. You are called to fight.

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And for all the latest on what God is doing with His ministry here, please be sure to follow us on most social media platforms. 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
1: So if you've listened to KKLA, I'm sure you've heard us talk about our partners with Cross International. Big Wave Dave is here tonight, which is always awesome. My name's Daniel, and my focus tonight is really the impact of what we're doing and the stories we're sharing of God at work. And Dave, tell us the story of Dr. Victor, who we've partnered with.
2: Hey, Daniel, when we cry out to the Lord, say, Lord, I want to know your will in my life. When we pray that prayer, like Dr. Victor did in Malawi, where he had a successful life in the city, but he gave it all away to start the Umbogia Project, where children who have no access to fresh, clean water now have fresh, clean water. They're no longer sick, so they can now have an education, and they're learning about Jesus. 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And when we say our gift of $150 rescues and cares for two children, that's exactly what it does. Yes, getting them healthy enough to be able to go to school to learn how to read and write, even learn English, which changes their life. But ultimately, their eternal address changed. Learning about Jesus. That's what our gift does, $150 for two children through Cross International. Can we go ahead and get two children right now, that $150 one-time gift Daniel cared for a complete year?
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5: The issue right now, however, is in spite of those criticisms of the president, I think many of them are legitimate. 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This has been growing for a long time in our society, the idea that we're justifying murder of people we disagree with, whether it's police officers, whether it's... So we can criticize the president rightly, and he has a role and responsibility. 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
12: God's will is not an itinerary, it's an attitude. 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No, rather we just open up the scripture because God speaks to us through his word. Then we pray and off we go, taking steps of faith. The Bible says the steps of a righteous man are ordered by the Lord. I think you'll find if you put one foot in front of the other, just seeking to obey the Lord, God will speak to you. I think he speaks to you more often than you realize. So Just start your day off with prayer and the scripture and say, Lord, I want to be in your will today. And I believe you will be.
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14: Good Thankful Thursday to you. I'm Donna Rush with SoCal's Morning Rush. I am so thankful for you this morning. Let's just get this day started in God's Word together with Pastor Ed Ray on Growing Grace. 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
16: God has a plan to use each one of us in this room. Paul understood that he was going to be a preacher, teacher, apostle of the Gentiles. He said so in 2 Timothy 1:11. Paul is saying that, well, I look back now and I can see what God was doing during all those years when he did not seem to be using me from my point of view, but that's why I can encourage you now to wait on the Lord and he will direct your path. To have a successful journey through life, you must continually pay a price. Well, wait a minute, Pastor, you just said the gospel is free, but there is a price to be paid to reach your greatest potential, to touch the maximum amount of people in the earth that God has for you to do.

0: Welcome to our broadcast today. This is Grow in Grace, and we'll be joined by Pastor Ed Ray in just a moment. Today, Pastor Ed will continue his series through the book of Acts, and as we delve further into chapter 13 today, we're following Paul and Barnabas on their first missionary journey. You might think of it as a journal of their fascinating trip. Now, God may or may not call you to leave your home and go to a foreign land, but whether you're in Africa or Los Angeles or Redlands, you're to be a missionary. And like these saints of old, God wants to empower us to succeed. Pastor Ed recalls how his wife led someone to the Lord in a most amazing way as we turn to Acts 13.
1: She took her little service dog that a friend of hers had given her, and she talked them into letting her take her dog into the infusion center. So she goes in with her little dog, and the first guy she sees gives her a strange look and says, "What's that dog doing in here?" And she said, "Oh, good, a curmudgeonly old man." So she takes her little dog, and she puts it right on his lap. And he goes, "What's with this dog?" And he starts petting it. And he looks at her name tag, because she's got a name tag for the hospital. Dog has a name tag on it. And he said, Ray, that's a weird spelling. "Hey, do you know Eddie Ray?" And she said, "Well, yeah, pretty much. I've been married to him for decades." And he said, "Are you Ray Lind?" And she said, "Well, yeah." He said, "You don't look the same." He said, "Well, that cancer will do that to you. You know, the hair's all gone." And he said, "Oh, my goodness, I went to your wedding." And he said, "What's he doing?" And she said, "Well, he's a pastor." He said, "What?" No, I'm talking about that guy, Eddie Ray. And she said, yeah, he's a pastor. And he said, "What, God and Jesus and all that stuff?" She said, "Yeah, and all that stuff, and you need him in your life." She led him to the Lord in the hospital. The following week, he sat right here, came in and sat down, and I recognized him, Jim. And when I do that little altar call at the end, he raised his hand. But I'm telling you that Ray Lind is a missionary in Redlands. And you can be and should be too. But my point is, again, the illustration is to say to you, where is it that God would use you? And I know many of you are already doing that. I see school teachers here. God bless you. You are missionaries, particularly in the secular school system. So if you're not on that team yet, get involved. So, laid hands on them, sent Paul and Barnabas away with this young guy, teenager John Mark, verse 4, and being sent out by the Holy Spirit, they went down to Seleucia. Now, that's a little port city from Antioch, only downstream, about 16 miles from the mouth of the Orontes River that goes through the city. And from there, they sailed to Cyprus. Now, this Mediterranean island of Cyprus is an absolutely beautiful place. I have a friend there that's been a pastor there for about 15 years, and he doesn't want to leave. It's like Hawaii in the Mediterranean. At this time, it had a large Jewish population, and an island of great importance, because it was in the shipping lanes between Asia Minor and Greece. Second section. That's Paul as the teacher. And when they had arrived at Salamis, they preached the word of God in the synagogues of the Jews. They also had John as their assistant. So Paul preached to the Jews first. And we'll see this pattern as we go through the rest of the book of Acts. Verse 6, and when they had gone through the island to Patmos, that's another port at the end of the island, they found a certain sorcerer, a false prophet, a Jew, whose name was Bar-Jesus. We know the name Bar in front of it means son of. This is a different Jesus than obviously Jesus of Nazareth. Jesus was a very common name in the first century, and it's like Joshua is today, Yahshua in Hebrew. But this is a a sorcerer, a magician. He is a palm reader. He is a fortune teller. And this proconsul, the governor of the island, is going to use this man for direction. Who was with the proconsul, Sergius Paulus, an intelligent man. This man called for Barnabas and Saul and sought to hear the word of God. So he'd heard about it as a governor that Paul was preaching. And he is a intelligent man. Now, this is another one of those biblical characters that archaeologists and anthropologists and atheists said didn't exist, because he doesn't appear in any of the writings of Roman historians. But then in 1977, they found this rock in Paphos. It has inscribed on it Sergius Paulus, and he is obviously alive and well on Cyprus. And it calls him the governor there. So he was an engineer. He had been 3 years the Roman governor of the province. And he's interested in hearing the word of God. So he asked them to come and speak to him. And that was a normal thing in that day. In fact, we get our word professors from this idea that educated men would go to various cities and stand up and give an oration. They would address the crowds in the marketplace. And what they were hoping for was some wealthy couple to hire him to become, or her, to become the teacher of their children. And so it's normal for these professors to go around and give orations. So that's what they're looking for. The custom of the philosophers that travel about, and they're seeking this permanent professorship. So he probably asked them to give a lecture in his court, which they did. Then Elymas, the sorcerer, for so his name is translated, verse 8, withstood them, seeking to turn the proconsul away from the faith. Elymas was like a nickname. Son of Jesus was the name given to him, a religious name. And people often had, in the first century, both a Greek name as well as a Jewish name if you were a Jew. His power came from the occult. He was a Satanist. Deuteronomy 18:10 forbid any Jew from practicing magic or fortune telling or palm reading. So he's going against the message of God because he's sold out to hell. And that's what Paul's going to say about him. So Paul has been a teacher and an evangelist going to these synagogues. Now he becomes the prophet and the apostle. Then Saul, who was also called Paul, filled with the Holy Spirit, looked intently at him. And he says to this false prophet, "Oh, full of all deceit and all fraud, you are the son of the devil," instead of the son of the Savior, which bar Jesus literally means, bar son of salvation or the Savior. No, you're not the son of the Savior. You're in fact the son of the devil. Your enemy, you are an enemy of all righteousness. Instead of an advocate of rightness before God, this sorcerer is trying to bend the governor away from rightness. And will you not cease perverting the straight ways of the Lord? So he calls him out, 11. And now, indeed, the hand of the Lord is upon you. God's already got his hand on you. And you shall be blind, not seeing the sun for a time. And immediately a dark mist fell on him, and he went around seeking someone to lead him by the hand. Then, verse 12, the proconsul, the governor, believed. I'm pausing there because that's the New Testament. That's salvation. The proconsul believed that Jesus was the Son of God who was sent from heaven to come to earth to die on a cross as punishment for all of our sins and everyone else. Now, I pause on it because I grew up in a church that didn't teach that. Constantly we were told, you have to do enough good things to offweigh the bad things. You got to light enough candles. You got to help enough little old ladies across the street. You have to give enough money. You have to read enough. You have to pray enough. No, no, no, no, no. If you would believe on the Lord Jesus Christ, then you will be saved. If you would trust in God, if you would rely on what he says is true, that God came to earth and died on a cross for you, you will be saved. It's just that simple. You cannot earn your way to heaven. No one is in heaven today because they earned their way. They did enough good things to deserve that. All have sinned. Every person in this room, including the pastor, have sinned and fallen short of the glory of God. Well, maybe I don't sin as obviously as I used to. You know, I'm a lot better at hiding it today. It all happens up here and in here, you know. I don't cut near as many people off on the freeway as I used to. Well, praise God, I'm a changed man. No, that's the result of asking God to forgive your sins and take your life. And most of you in this room understand that very clearly.
0: Today on Growing Grace, we're studying Acts 13 with Pastor Ed Ray. Here he is with more.
1: So the proconsul believed that he had a chance. He wasn't going to get to heaven based on his own actions. He said, wow, here's a different message. If I would just believe that Jesus died for my sins, then I will spend eternity with him. Salvation. And he was astonished at that teaching, it says. Dr. Luke will use that emphasis several times in the book of Acts. Acts 14, next chapter. Now it happened in Iconium that they went together to the synagogue of the Jews, and he spoke so that a great multitude, both of Jews and Greeks, believed. Oops, there it is again. Acts 17, 34. However, some men joined him and believed. Believe. Trust in. Cling to. Rely on what he's done. Verse 13. Now when Paul and his party set sail for Paphos, that's down at the end of the island, they went from there and they kind of did a U and went up to modern-day Turkey, Asia Minor. Perga is the city they landed at in Pamphylia, which was the state or the county that Perga is in. And it's the beginning of Malaria Junction. Okay, this is Yellow Fever Road. And John, departing from them, went back to Jerusalem. So John Mark, again, a young teenager, homesick, we're not told exactly why. But it will make Paul upset. And he has backed out of it. But later, he would join with Peter, the apostle, and he would travel with Peter for several years, and Peter would tell him all the things that happened when he was with Jesus for 3.5 years, and out of that we have the Gospel of Mark. Mark was writing down, he said the things that Peter taught him. So, God has a plan to use each one of us in this room. Paul understood that he was going to be a preacher, teacher, apostle of the Gentiles. He said so in 2 Timothy 1:11, to which I was appointed a preacher, an apostle, and a teacher to the Gentile. Paul is saying that, well, I look back now and I can see what God was doing during all those years when he did not seem to be using me from my point of view, but that's why I can encourage you now to wait on the Lord and he will direct your path. To have a successful journey through life, you must continually pay a price. Well, wait a minute, Pastor, you just said the gospel is free, but there is a price to be paid to reach your greatest potential, to touch the maximum amount of people in the earth that God has for you to do. Luke 12:48, Jesus said it this way, "To whom much is given, from him much will be required." There is a cost to serving Jesus. You give up your own rights, you give up what you want to be, and you go do what he wants you to do. And it will cost you in your own goals and aspirations, what you think is important in the world, how you think other people think about you, and you just choose to do what God is telling you to do, and you'll be ahead every time. One of my favorite missionaries is Anadondra Judson. We know the name Judson because there's so many Baptist churches called Judson Baptist Church. He sweated out in the Burmese heat for 18 years without a vacation or any time off before he finally went back to England. He was a man who was very discouraged when he went back at 18 years, but then he went back again to Burma. Now, Pastor Bob and I went to Burma several years ago, and we took a load of Bibles in because they had recently closed the country to Bibles. But we got through the customs by the skin of our teeth and got them in. And when I gave one to a pastor there, he said, "Oh, thank you very much. This is the good Bible. This was done by Judson." Wow. 100-year-old translation. And it's still the Bible that Burmese people read. Judson said this, "Life is short. Millions of Burmese are perishing. I am almost the only person on earth who has learned enough of their language to communicate the good news of salvation and to translate their Bibles." That's commitment. He spent the rest of his life making sure that Bible was correct and the translation was not misleading in any way. So then Saul, verse 9 says, it was called Paul, filled with the Holy Spirit, God, his power in his life. I want to read to you some quotes by famous missionaries. I'm not going to take the time to read all their names. Men like William Carey, William Booth, the founder of Salvation Army, David Livingston, Borden, etc. So I'm just going to give you their philosophy of missions. Go straight for souls and go for the worst. That was Booth. Expect great things from God. Attempt great things for God. If a commission by an earthly king is considered an honor, how can a commission by a heavenly king be considered a sacrifice? If 10 men are carrying a log, 9 of them on the little end and 1 on the heavy end, and you want to help, which end will you lift on? If you don't have a definite call to stay here, you are called to go. If you found a cure for cancer, wouldn't it be inconceivable to hide it from the rest of mankind? How much more inconceivable to keep silent the cure from the eternal wages of sin, death? If you take missions out of the Bible, you won't have anything left but the covers. In the vast plain to the north, I have sometimes seen in the morning sun the smoke of 1,000 villages where no missionary has ever yet been. Life is precarious and life is precious. Don't presume that you will have it tomorrow, and don't waste it today. Live God out loud. Missionary zeal does not grow out of intellectual beliefs, nor out of theological arguments, but out of understanding God's love. Never pity missionaries. Envy them. They are where the real action is, where life and death, sin and grace, heaven and hell converge. This generation can only reach this generation. We talk of the second coming of Jesus when half the world has never heard of the first. The gospel is only good news if it gets there in time. Untold millions are still untold. Why should anyone hear the gospel twice before every person has heard it once? I believe that in every generation, God has called enough men and women to evangelize all the yet unreached tribes of the earth. It is not God who does not call. It is man who is not responding. All men dream, but not equally. Those who dream by night in the dusty recesses of their minds wake in the day to find that it was vanity. But the dreamers in the daylight are dangerous men and women, for they may act their dream with open eyes and make it possible. So we live in a culture, a society, where missionary quests are looked down on by our secular culture, newspapers. It's not politically correct. The argument goes that missionaries are robbing the indigenous people of their heritage and culture. That's promoted by people who have never gone into the world and have seen what their culture really is. The most recently documented cannibalism in Papua New Guinea was in 1993, according to the government police records. However, in 2007, the Smithsonian magazine ran an article by their eyewitness reporter, Paul Raffetto, who reported interviewing several cannibals who admitted to him that they were continuing in the practice. The last documented act of cannibalism in the Fiji Islands was in 1867, documented. However, a cannibal feast on Tanya, about 800 miles west, was illustrated by an artist, and the painting hangs in the British Museum. Close with this. Not long ago, an Australian anthropologist who was an atheist visited the Fiji Islands. As he saw the natives going to church with Bibles in their hands, he said to the native pastor, "The Bible is no good. Your religion about Jesus Christ is false." The simple native teacher stopped and looked the man in the eyes and said, "It is a good thing for you that we left our cannibalism and took to Bibles and Christianity, or else by now you would have been clubbed to death, cut up in little pieces, and cooked and eaten." If God can change a cannibal, He can change you.
0: Thanks for being with us for Grow in Grace. We're going through the New Testament, start to finish, with Pastor Ed Ray. Right now, we're in the book of Acts. 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It's a book from Lauren Cunningham titled, We Can End Bible Poverty Now. In this book, Lauren shares his passion.

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3: Way to kick off our Thankful Thursday. Calvary Chapel West Garden Grove Learning Center is a place of support for parents homeschooling their children. Our KKLA listening family member Amber Rocky has two elementary age children that she homeschools, and she decided to nominate Director Barbara Eames and the staff for our Thankful Thursday. She says at Calvary Chapel West Garden Grove Learning Center, they welcome homeschool families and their children twice a week with a smile and prayers when needed, and they do it not for pay, just from the heart.
4: Barbara and her staff of 12 volunteer their time during the week for our homeschool kids, and they've created such a Christ-centered environment for our children where they feel loved, encouraged, and excited to learn. They start the day off with Bible, and then the rest of the day is kind of fellowship, and they help them also with whatever schoolwork they want to bring in. So it's very focused on supporting the parents through their homeschool journey.
3: 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Well, coming up next here on this Thankful Thursday, it's a new beginning with Pastor Greg Laurie.
5: This is Hugh Hewitt for townhall.com. Is the war with Iran worth it? The cost at this point is the loss of 13 American soldiers and scores more seriously wounded. If, as widely expected, combat operations resume, those human costs will climb. So too will gas prices and the prices of everything that depends upon oil. President Trump knows this, of course, but stated plainly, Operation Epic Fury had to be undertaken. The reason is quite simple. Iran intends to obtain nuclear weapons by any means possible, and their rulers are, quote, crazy. Does not the rise in gas prices destroy at least the argument that the civilians bear no cost of the war, at least when it comes to this, the Iran war? You may not like paying the sacrifice, but the cost of war is at least being felt beyond the military. Iran simply cannot have a nuclear weapon. This is an argument that the country should and will have. It is one that is long overdue. I'm Hugh Hewitt.
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11: We can pray all day long for God to give us the strength to do something. Sometimes I gotta just do it. Just take that little step of faith. The emotions and the feelings will catch up.
12: Sometimes the faith in our hearts has to have a talk with the action of our feet. 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
11: Sometimes we've got to just make the move. The time for intercession has passed. The time for intervention has come. It's time to take action. This

0: Ever sit in your car with the engine running, but haven't yet put it in drive? You can pray for direction all day, but at some point, you gotta step on the gas. Pastor Greg Laurie says our Christian walk is like that. There's a time to be still and trust, but there's also a time to move. Maybe God is calling you to take action, just like he did with Nehemiah. Today on A New Beginning, good encouragement about stepping up and moving forward in our walk of faith.
1: Why don't you grab your Bible and turn to Nehemiah chapter 2. And the title of my message is Rebuilding the Ruins of Your Life. But we look at our own lives, and maybe that is a picture of how our life looks, so to speak. A fire of sorts has wreaked havoc in your life, and you're looking at a pile of rubble. Things are going along reasonably well, or so you thought, and then an explosion of sorts hit. Maybe your spouse said to you that they're done with the marriage, or your child is leaving the faith, or suddenly you're facing a health crisis of some kind, or some other event has happened and you have no ability to fix it whatsoever. Well, that was the state of Israel in the text that we're going to be looking at right now in the book of Nehemiah. The city of Jerusalem was lying in rubble and ruins. At once, proud walls that surrounded the city were now just charred, and weeds were growing over them. Artaxerxes is on the throne of Persia at this point, and Nehemiah, the title of the book and also a principal character in our story, is the cupbearer to the king. And to be a cupbearer meant that you were in a very high-ranking position of affluence and influence. You had the king's ear. So something happened one day that changed everything for him. He found out the city of Jerusalem was lying in ruin after he had asked how are things going back there when someone came from Jerusalem. And that's where we pick up our message. And so if you're taking notes, here's point number one. We need to help God's people when they are hurting. We need to help God's people when they are hurting, because we are the church and we are a family. And the Bible compares the church to a body, specifically the body of Christ. In 1 Corinthians 12:26, it says, if one part suffers, all the parts suffer with it. And if one part is honored, then all the parts are glad. And so just as a human body is interconnected, so is the body of Christ. I mean, if you injure yourself, your whole body notes it, even stubbing your toe. Oh, I hate to stub my toe. You know, you hit something and there's the initial pain, but you know the big pain's coming in a moment. Or have you ever bitten the inside of your mouth? Am I the only one? I'm just talking, all of a sudden I go, like, what was that all about? And now it's a little swollen and you bite it again. And because it's swollen even more, you bite it again. So now you're eating your food, holding your cheek out. Has this happened to anybody else? Raise your hand. I'm glad I'm not the only one. It's so embarrassing. I've had it happen when I'm speaking. Like crazy. So you're very aware of it. If you stub your toe, you're compensating for it. You're kind of limping. So in the same way, if one part of the body of Christ is hurting, in effect, we all are hurting. And maybe our natural inclination is if someone is in pain, we want to walk the other direction. But in reality, we should try to help them. You know, I've been a pastor now for 50 years. And some things I love and some things are very hard. For instance, it's very hard for me to speak to you. I don't enjoy it at all. No, I'm joking. This is actually the part I enjoy the most, is speaking. I'll tell you what's hard, honestly. It's funeral services. And the hardest funeral services are for children. And for all the many years I've been doing this, I've done many services, unfortunately, for children. And you're trying to find the right words to say, because it's so hard to look at a casket of someone you knew, but then when it's a small little casket and you think of that little child, it's very hard to deal with. And I've always done my best to try to bring comfort and help to families who are mourning the loss of their loved one. Then one day I found myself in the front row of the church, not as the pastor, but as a grieving father. Pastor Chuck Smith spoke at my son's funeral service. And it changed everything for me. It changed the way I looked at things. And suddenly I found myself in a position I'd never planned on being in, which is someone who helps families who've lost children. I didn't ask for this ministry. I didn't really want this ministry, but I accepted that God let this happen to me, and I did not want to waste my pain. And I found that people would listen to me because I had suffered the loss of a child. And I'm not only people in our own church, I've talked to people all around the country who reach out to me. Would you call this person? Would you talk to that person? I've had families of 25 people at a time come in asking me to talk to their whole family and try to help them through it. And I don't have any magic words for them, but what I can tell them is this is going to be very hard. You're going to mourn this for a long time. But I want you to know that you're going to experience joy again down the road, that happiness will return, but this will always be a pain in your life, especially a child. You never get over it. Never ask someone who's lost a child, are you over it yet? They'll never be over it. They're just getting through it. They're in different stages of getting through it. But I've tried to do what I can to help people in that position. As I said, I don't want to waste my pain. So the Bible tells us, weep with those that weep. So Nehemiah heard bad news. He goes, I've got to do something. And he prays. He prays for 4 months. Lord, you've got to show me what to do. So this is a real example of what to do when you're facing crisis.
0: Pastor Greg Laurie will have the second half of his message in just a moment. It's a joy to hear when these studies have truly impacted lives. 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
2: 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The way you relayed the message of the gospel spoke to me and convicted me of my need of a savior. I gave my life to Jesus that day, and you sent me a New Believer's Bible. I devoured it. I knew absolutely nothing of Jesus and his saving grace. I'm so thoroughly grateful to you for being there on that day to share the gospel. Thank you. Oh, and it didn't end there. My husband and 12-year-old son came to Jesus later that year at my church here. Thank you so much, Pastor Greg.
0: If you've had your life changed because of Harvest Ministries, would you let Pastor Greg know? Just drop him an email, greg@harvest.org. Again, that's greg@harvest.org. Nehemiah was in a time of crisis, just like we face times of crisis. And Pastor Greg is helping us learn from his response in the message, Rebuilding the Ruins of Your Life.
1: Let's pick it up in Nehemiah chapter 2, verse 1. Early the following spring in the month of Nisan. That's right after the month of Toyota. During the 20th year of King Artaxerxes' reign, I was serving the king his wine. I'd never appeared sad in his presence. So the king asked me, why are you looking so sad? You don't look sick to me. You must be deeply troubled. Then I was terrified, says Nehemiah. But I replied, long live the king. How can I not be sad? For the city where my ancestors are buried is in ruins, and the gates have been destroyed by fire. The king asked, how can I help you? With a prayer to the God of heaven. I replied, if it please the king, and if you're pleased with me, your servant, send me to Judah to rebuild the city where my ancestors are buried. The king, with the queen beside him, asked, how long will you be gone and when will you return? After I told him how long I would be gone, the king agreed to my request. What a powerful narrative that is. That brings me to point number two. There is a time to pray and there's a time to move. There's a time to pray and there's a time to move. So here's Nehemiah looking sad. And by the way, a cupbearer was supposed to be a cheerful person, an encouraging person, someone the king would want to have around because of their close proximity to the king. You really weren't supposed to ever be sad in his presence. So I think you can conclude from the way this story goes is that normally Nehemiah was a pretty upbeat person, a pleasant person to be around. So it was noticeable to the king, the change in his countenance, in his expression. He goes, hey man, why are you so sad? I mean, you don't look sick to me. Something must be going on. And that brings us to point number three. Nehemiah had a plan. He was praying, Lord, open the door for me now. Open the door to have a conversation with the king. Show me the right moment. So the king asks him, he thinks, that's it. That's the right moment. So Nehemiah prays in Nehemiah chapter 2, verse 7. I said to the king, if it please the king, let me have letters addressed to the governors of the province west of the Euphrates River, instructing them to let me travel safely to the territories on my way to Judah. And please give me a letter addressed to Asaph, the manager of the king's forest, instructing him to give me timber. I'll need to make beams for the gates of the temple fortress, for the city walls, and a house for myself. And the king granted these requests because the gracious hand of God was on me. I love this. This is so practical. Nehemiah had already been down to Home Depot. He already figured out what he needed. He's got the whole plan. He's got the whole list. Okay, well, since you asked, here's what I need. He was dependent on God, but he was praying. And he gives God the credit. For he says in Nehemiah 2:18, the king granted these requests because the gracious hand of God was on me. You know, sometimes we go to two extremes when it comes to wanting to see God work in our life. One extreme is we just worry and fret and we don't pray about it. The other is we pray, but we don't take practical steps. Heard a story about three men that came to a raging, violent river and they needed to get to the other side. So the first man prayed, God, give me the strength to cross the river. And poof, suddenly he had bulging biceps and muscular legs and he dove in and began to swim and he almost drowned. But after a couple of hours, he made it to the other side. This is a true story. So the second guy watching this says, God, give me the strength and the tools to cross the river. And poof, a rowboat appeared and he was also muscular and strong. So he got in the little rowboat and paddled over, capsized twice, but after about an hour made it to the other side. The third guy says, God, give me the strength and the tools and the intelligence to cross a river. And poof, he became a woman. And she pulled out a map and walked 100 feet and crossed the bridge to the other side. Did you girls like that? There's the spiritual and there's the practical. This is illustrated in the children of Israel standing on the brink of the Red Sea with the Egyptian army in hot pursuit. They were between the devil and the deep blue sea. And Moses is freaking out and he's praying, oh God, help. And God's saying, why are you praying? This is not a time to pray. This is a time to move. Hold your staff out over the Red Sea and cross over on dry ground to the other side. And that's exactly what they did. And sometimes we've got to just make the move. The time for intercession has passed. The time for intervention has come. It's time to take action. Maybe you find yourself saying, Lord, that person, they need the gospel. They need to believe in you. Lord, just save them. I'm praying you'll just show them their need for Jesus. Amen. Good. Now go preach the gospel to them. It's good to pray, but have you preached the gospel to them yet? Or there might be someone you need to forgive. Lord, give me the strength to forgive this person. Good. Pray that. Now just go forgive them. Whoa. I'm not feeling it. What, do you need to feel it? The Bible says, be tender-hearted, forgiving one another as God in Christ has forgiven you. It doesn't say make sure you feel it first, then do it. One of my favorite stories is of a lady named Corrie ten Boom, who lived in the days of World War II, and she was a Dutch lady along with her family. They hid Jewish people in their home from the Gestapo, and they were eventually all sent to concentration camps, and Corrie ended up in a camp called Ravensbrück. And her sister, Betsy, died in that camp. And there was a particular commandant who treated Betsy and Corrie with horrible cruelty. So fast forward now, Corrie got out of that concentration camp, and she's speaking now, telling her story. And she's at a church in Germany. And she gave a message on how God delivered her and what God did in that camp and how she was changed. And now at the end of the service, a man walks up to her and says, Fraulein ten Boom, I wanted to thank you for your message. I too am a Christian and I actually worked at Ravensbrück. And suddenly she remembered him. She remembered him in that Nazi uniform. She remembered this was the man in particular who had treated her so cruelly. He extends his hand. He says, please forgive me. And she looked at his hand and said, I couldn't shake his hand. And she said, in an act of obedience, I took his hand and shook it and said, I forgive you, my brother. She said, like a current of electricity went through my arm and I felt it. But first she did it, you see. So we can pray all day long for God to give us the strength to do something. Sometimes I gotta just do it. Just take that little step of faith. The emotions and the feelings will catch up. So Nehemiah has a plan. Okay, I prayed for 4 months. Now it's time to do something.

0: great insights today on the importance of taking action. Pastor Greg Laurie with his message called Rebuilding the Ruins of Your Life today here on A New Beginning. Now, of course, the most effective way to rebuild a ruined life is to come to the Lord and ask Him to forgive us, to repair us, and to restore us. Have you ever come to God in that way? Pastor Greg, what would you say to the person listening who's just not sure if they've ever come to the Lord and asked Him to be their Savior?
1: Yes, I think they need to make this commitment to Christ. Here's what the Bible says. Whoever will call upon the name of the Lord will be saved. So you need to reach out to God. Not just think about it. Not just say, one of these days I would like to. Just do it. In fact, you can do it right now. You say, well, how do I call out to the name of the Lord? You do it through prayer. God is just a prayer away. How about if I lead you in a prayer? And you could pray this prayer after me. You can pray it out loud if you like. You can pray it quietly in your heart. But direct this prayer toward God, and you could pray it after me right now. You ready? Pray this after me. Lord Jesus, I know that I'm a sinner, but I know that You're the Savior, and I want a relationship with You. So as Your word says, I'm calling on the name of the Lord. I'm asking You to save me from my sin. And I'm asking that we begin a new relationship today. Thank You for loving me and sending Your son Jesus to die on the cross for my sin and then raising Him from the dead. I now put my faith and trust in Jesus Christ. And I ask this in Jesus' name. Amen.
0: Amen. 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It's called Am I Doing This Right?
1: Yeah.
0: It's all about relationships. In fact, the subtitle is God's Design for Relationships That Last.
1: Yes.
0: Let me ask you this. When you're standing up in front of a wedding ceremony, do you get some kind of feel for how successful the marriage is going to be as you look at them? Any come to mind where you thought, ugh, this is going to be trouble from the start? I mean, besides when you married me and my wife back in 1978.
1: No, I knew that was going to be a good one, Dave, and look at how well it's going. How long have you been married now?
0: 48 years.
1: Oh, my goodness, 48 years.
0: I think it may last.
1: I think you're on the right track, Dave. Keep doing what you're doing for sure.
0: Thanks.
1: Maybe you're the one guy that doesn't need to read this book. But maybe there's some others out there that would benefit from this new book that I've written called Am I Doing This Right? God's Design for Relationships That Last. You know, coming back to your earlier question, no, I don't think that I would say, oh, this marriage isn't going to last. But I can think of some crazy things that happened during wedding ceremonies. I remember one where the bride literally fainted in front of me. I was going over the vows, and I saw her eyes sort of roll back a little bit, and she literally fell, and I dropped down to one knee and caught her, being the heroic pastor that I am, and slowly lowered her to the ground. And then her family rushed up with smelling salts. Who carries smelling salts around? They said, oh, she faints all the time. Well, someone should have told me that. So anyway, we finished this ceremony with bride and groom sitting in metal folding chairs.
0: Oh,
1: so,
0: man.
1: You know, you just never forget something like that. But I think that, you know, no matter how your marriage ceremony went, really it's choices that you make every day that makes a strong marriage. You know, it's how you treat each other. It's if you follow what the scripture says, and it's something you do constantly. One definition I heard of the Christian life is it's long obedience in the same direction. I think the same is true of marriage. It's just doing the same things over and over again, loving your wife as Christ loves the church, respecting your husband, making sure you're putting the needs of your mate above your own. And, you know, it's sort of like wash, rinse, repeat. Wash, rinse, repeat. Just do it again and again. There's no magic bullet. Do this one time and everything will go great. No, it's just consistency, regularity, and obedience to God in His Word. So I've identified a lot of these important biblical principles about how to have a successful marriage and even how to have a successful single life as you're preparing for marriage. And the title of this new book is, Am I Doing This Right? Subtitled, God's Design for Relationships That Last. And we'd like to send this book to you at no cost, but we would ask that you would be generous and support our ministry. So whatever you can give, it may be just a little, it may be more, will be used to help us continue on in this program that we call A New Beginning. And as our way of saying thanks, we'll rush you your own copy of this brand new book, Am I Doing This Right? God's Design for Relationships That Last.
0: Yeah, that's right. 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
2: 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I'm Donna Rush with SoCal's Morning Rush. 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For all the details, just go to harvest.org. Well, boy, I'll tell you who has a heart for helping rebuild the ruins of lives, and that is Tom Lewis with Cross International. And he is back with us for our final morning together this morning. Hi, Tom.
3: Hey, Donna. So glad to be with you this morning. Yeah. Thank you so much for your heart for this as as the whole team at KKLA. So awesome to have wonderful partners and our incredible donors and partners in our listening family.
2: Yes.
3: Thank you guys on behalf of Cross for the way that you have stood with this ministry over many, many years. Mm-hmm. 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

0: In Paul's letter to the Romans, he wrote that Abraham was justified before God because he believed God. But James says in his letter that Abraham was justified by his works. So who's right? Welcome to Through the Bible. I'm Steve Schwetz, and our teacher, Dr. J. Vernon McGee, investigates this question in this study of Genesis 22. Before we jump into our study, though, it is letter month here at Through the Bible, so Greg and I have some letters for you. Stories of how God is using his word in real lives right now.
1: And that's why we have letter month. Dr. McGee started it in May and December. It's just a time for us to say, please tell us your story. And of course, it encourages us, but it encourages everybody listening, the entire listening family.
0: Absolutely.
1: And so let's start with Mary in Buffalo, who shares this. Thank you for the Bible bus passes. Dr. McGee often talks about brilliant men. I don't think I've ever heard a more brilliant man than Dr. McGee, so full of the Spirit through his teaching and preaching. I have developed a new hunger for the Word of God. I have a new joy looking forward to Jesus in the rapture. I mean, Dr. McGee explains the rapture, the millennium, all these things that really don't get taught. I'm 63 years old, and I've never had it so clearly laid out as he does. The Holy Spirit within me rejoices when I hear Dr. McGee. Thank you so much for the vision, for continuing this ministry, and for keeping his voice on the air. I pray for those who run this ministry.
0: Well, thank you, Mary, so much for the encouragement. And next, we've got Jay, who tells us this. While I was living in my van, getting off meth, wow, this is a story.
1: Yeah.
0: I listened to you daily over and over again, washing my mind and soul from the corruption of my past. Thank you and your staff for being a part of the program. Unlike when I could only listen to Jay Vernon on the radio, the app has been a blessing to me. Thank you for your prayers.
1: I think that's what the Bible calls transformation right there. And that just shows the power of God's word, as he says, to wash his mind and soul from the corruption of the past. Wow. Thank you, Jay. And God bless you, brother, in your journey. And we're happy to be here and to just aid what God is doing in your life. Now, we have a last note from Beth, and she writes this. Hello, friends. I completed one ride through the Bible bus on ttb.org this summer and presently completed Genesis on my second ride. You are our companions as my husband and I live and travel on our sailboat. The more I read and study the Bible, the more exciting it gets. I love finding unexpected treasures. I love being transformed. I love growing closer to my Lord. Thank you so very much.
0: Wow. Beth, you're probably one of the few people who has ridden the 5 years on the Bible bus on a sailboat.
1: On a sailboat. I do remember years ago somebody saying they had the solar Bible bus on a sailboat. But talk about the breadth and the range of the people that God reaches through this ministry. You know, you've got Jay, who's coming off of a meth addiction. You've got Beth on a sailboat. You've got Mary, who at a season of life that you and I are in, is just exploring and getting exciting insights into God's word. I mean, this is why we're here. We want the whole word for the whole world, Steve.
0: Yeah. And we do want to remind you that this is letter month as well. And your story has value to us and will hopefully bless listeners when you write in and tell us how the Lord has used the teaching of God's word to faithfully change you and conform you into the image of Christ. So we would love to hear your testimony. You can write to us at any time. You can call 1-800-65-BIBLE and leave a letter via voicemail.
1: Yes.
0: If you're not a writer, that's the easiest way to do it.
1: That's right. And if you're used to doing email, just send an email to BibleBus@ttb.org.
0: Yeah. Greg, why don't you pray for us as we begin the study?
1: Father, thank you for the way your word keeps reaching deeply into the lives of listeners here in North America and around the world in a couple of hundred languages. Lord, we always stand amazed at what you have built in this humble ministry. And we just want to be faithful and humble as we give out your whole word. And we pray you'll help us do that in Jesus' name. Amen.
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2: Now, very candidly, I recall the first time that I saw in this chapter these great truths that depict the cross of Christ. It was breathtaking, and I'm sure that many of you have had this call to your attention, but again, not only in the birth of Isaac, but now in the sacrifice of Isaac, there is a strange similarity. The very interesting thing is that James makes a statement that I'm sure many of us think contradicts the Bible, that is the other part of the Bible, when he says in James 2:21, was not Abraham our father justified by works when he had offered Isaac his son upon the altar? And then Paul makes the statement in Romans 4:1, what shall we say then that Abraham our father hath found as pertaining to the flesh? For if Abraham were justified by works, he hath whereof to glory, but not before God. For what saith the Scripture? Abraham believed God, and it is counted to him for righteousness. All right, now, which is right, James or Paul? Well, my answer is both of them are right. First of all, that you need to note that both of them are talking about the same thing. James is talking about the works of faith, not the works of the law. And you find that Paul is talking about justification before God. Now, Paul quotes way back in the 15th chapter of Genesis, when Abraham was just getting underway in a walk of faith, and only God knew his heart, and God saw that he believed him. Abraham believed God, and God counted it to him for righteousness. But we saw that he failed many times, and I'm of the opinion that his neighbors might say, well, we don't see that. But the day that he took his son to be offered on the altar, even the hard-hearted Philistine had to say, well, this man has works. And so James says he was justified by works when? Well, when he offered Isaac. But the question is going to arise, did he really offer Isaac upon the altar? And the answer, of course, is he didn't. But he was willing to, and that very act of being willing to is the act that James is talking about that reveals that he had the works of faith. And James is emphasizing the works of faith, which is in the 22nd chapter of Genesis. Paul's talking about faith in his heart, which he had way back in the 15th chapter. Now let's turn to this and begin to read. And it came to pass after these things that God did tempt Abraham and said unto him, Abraham, and he said, behold, here I am. Now the word tempt is a little bit too strong here. Actually, the word means test, because James, you know, makes it very clear that God never tempts anyone with evil. God tempts folks in the sense that he tests their faith. And what he's doing here is God did test Abraham. And he's asking him now to do something very strange. Will you listen to this? And he said, take now thy son, thine only son, Isaac, whom thou lovest, and get thee into the land of Moriah, and offer him there for a burnt offering upon one of the mountains which I will tell thee of. You're going to find, by the way, that right after this chapter, that Sarah was 127 years old. Chapter 23, verse 1 says that, when she died, and we have the death of Sarah in the next chapter. The very interesting thing is that when you put that down with this chapter, you find out that this boy Isaac wasn't just a little lad. Now remember that 90 years old was the age of Sarah when he was born, 127 when she died. That means that there was 37 years elapsed here. Now you wouldn't gather that from reading this. So this boy, little lad, Isaac as he's called here, why, he actually was in his 30s, probably around 30 or 33 years of age. Now God says to him, and it reveals something of the heartstrings that it played upon Abraham and also God himself. Take now thy son. And the Lord Jesus, in the position in the Trinity, has taken the position of the Son. Thy son, thine only son. And the Lord Jesus is said to be the only begotten son. Thine only son Isaac, whom thou lovest. And the Lord Jesus said, the Father loves me, whom thou lovest. And get thee into the land of Moriah, and offer him there for a burnt offering upon one of the mountains which I will tell thee of. take now your son, your only son Isaac, whom you love, and get to the land of Moriah. And it's the belief of a great many that Moriah, that is the particular part there, is the place where the temple was built, and it is the place that the Lord Jesus was sacrificed, that is, right outside the city walls. I didn't quite get oriented in Jerusalem, but I had a feeling that Golgotha and the temple area were not very far apart, and they belonged to the same ridge, by the way. There's a roadway in times past has been cut through there, and it's been breached, but it's the same ridge, and that is called Moriah. And it's the belief of many that the Lord Jesus died on the same ridge, the same mountain, that Abraham offered Isaac. And now he's to be offered for a burnt offering upon the mountains, which I'll tell thee of. Now, the burnt offering is the offering up till the time of the Mosaic law, and then a sin offering and a trespass offering was given. But here, the burnt offering speaks of the person of Christ and who he is. Now, this is an offer of a human sacrifice, and frankly, it raises this moral question, isn't this wrong? And the answer is, yes, it's morally wrong. But let's look at this for just a moment. I'm of the opinion, had you met Abraham that day on the way with Isaac, you would have said to him, where are you going, Abraham? He'd said to offer Isaac as a sacrifice, and you'd have said, well, don't you know that's wrong? And I think he would have said, yes, I've been taught that it was wrong. I know the heathen nations around here, the Philistines, they offer human sacrifice, but I've been taught otherwise. Well, why are you doing it? Well, he said, all I know is God has commanded it. I don't understand it, but I've been walking with him now for 25 years. He's never failed me, nor has he asked me to do anything that didn't prove to be the best thing. And I don't understand this, but I believe that if I go all the way with it, that God will raise him from the dead, because I believe that he'll do that. Now, what we have is that Abraham, he goes out and takes this boy with him. And let me read this, because this is a tremendous picture. And Abraham rose up early in the morning, saddled his ass, took two of his young men with him, and Isaac his son, and clave the wood for the burnt offering, and rose up and went into the place of which God had told him. Now he goes with Isaac, takes him with him, takes the wood for the burnt offering. And now let's follow this. Then on the third day, Abraham lifted up his eyes and saw the place afar off. Now, it took him 3 days to get there, but remember, it was on the third day that Abraham received him alive back from the dead, as it were. And that's the way Abraham looked at it. He was raised up to Abraham the third day. And Abraham said unto the young man, abide ye here with the ass, and I and the lad will go yonder and worship and come again to you. You see, now the transaction that's going to take place is between the father and the son, between Abraham and Isaac. And actually, God shut man out at the cross and at the time of the darkness at high noon. Why, man was shut out. The night had come when no man could work. And during that last 3 hours, that cross became an altar on which the Lamb of God that taketh away the sin of the world was offered. And the transaction is between the father and the son on that cross. And man is outside. Man is not participating at all. Now, the picture is the same here. It's Abraham and Isaac. Verse 6 I'm reading now. Abraham took the wood of the burnt offering and laid it upon Isaac his son. Now, remember, Christ carried his own cross. And he took the fire in his hand and a knife, and they went both of them together. And the fire speaks of judgment, and the knife there, the execution of judgment, sacrifice. And Isaac spake unto Abraham his father and said, my father, and he said, here am I, my son. And he said, behold the fire and the wood, but where is the lamb for a burnt offering? A great many people say, well, shortly after this, there was a ram that was caught in the thicket by his horns, and Abraham got him and offered it. That's right. That's exactly what happened. Let me read that. I drop down to verse 13. And Abraham lifted up his eyes and looked, and behold, behind him a ram caught in a thicket by his horns. And Abraham went and took the ram and offered him for a burnt offering in the stead of his son. Now, the thing is, Abraham said God would provide himself a lamb, but there was no lamb there. It was a ram, and there is a distinction. And the lamb was not provided until 1900 years later, when John the Baptist marked him out and identified him and said, "Behold, the Lamb of God that taketh away the sin of the world." God will provide himself a lamb for a burnt offering. That's very important to see. And it's, I think, very important for us to note that at this particular place, because Abraham is now ready to offer this boy on the altar. This man does not quite understand. And they came to the place which God had told him of, and Abraham built an altar there and laid the wood in order, and bound Isaac his son and laid him on the altar upon the wood. Now, he's not just a little boy that Abraham had to tie up. Actually, he's a grown man, and I believe that he could have overcome Abraham if it came to a physical encounter. But he's doing this in obedience. And the Lord Jesus went to the cross. "Not my will," he said, "but thine be done." And he's going to the cross to fulfill the will of God. What a picture we have here. And Abraham stretched forth his hand and took the knife to slay his son. And again, had you and I been there and said, "Abraham, are you going through with it? Looks like now God's going to permit you." And he would have said, "I sure am." "Well, don't you know it's wrong?" He said, "Yes, I've been taught that, and I don't understand it. But I've also learned to obey God." And this is a real crisis in this man's life. Actually, God had brought this man through four very definite crises, a real exercise of his soul, a real strain upon his heart. First of all, he was called to leave all of his relatives in Ur of the Chaldees, just leave the whole group. That was a real test for Abraham. He didn't do it very well at the beginning. But nevertheless, the break came finally. Then there was that test that came of this boy Lot, his nephew. Actually, he loved Lot. He wouldn't have been carrying him around with him if he hadn't. And then the time came they had to separate, and Lot went down to Sodom. Then we found that this boy of his, the son of Hagar, Ishmael, that Abraham just cried out to God, "Oh, that Ishmael might live before you." He loved that boy. He hated to be separated from it. And now he comes to this supreme test. This is the fourth great crisis in his life. He's asked now to give up Isaac. Now, he doesn't quite understand all the details about this for the very simple reason. God has told him that it's in Isaac your seed be called. You can depend on that. Now, he believed God would raise him from the dead, but as far as Abraham is concerned, he's willing to go through with it. Now, James can write, "Don't you see that Abraham was justified by works when he offered his son?" But wait just a minute. Did he offer his son? And Abraham stretched forth his hand, took the knife to slay his son, and he plunged the knife into his son. Is that the way your Bible reads? No, mine doesn't read that way either. And in verse 11 it says, "And the angel of the Lord called unto him out of heaven and said, Abraham, Abraham. And he said, Here am I. And he said, Lay not thine hand upon the lad, neither do thou anything unto him. For now I know that thou fearest God." Now, he knows now. How does he know? By action, by works. Before it was by faith. Now God sees your heart. He knows whether you're genuine or not. But your neighbor doesn't know. Your friends don't know. They can only know by works. And that's the reason James could say that faith without works is dead. It has to produce something. Now, God tests Abraham. Now, may I say that I believe that any person that God calls, any person God saves, any person that God uses is going to be tested. God tested Abraham. And God today tests those that are his own. He tests you and me today. And these are tests that are given to us to strengthen our faith and to establish us and make us serviceable for him. That is the important thing that we need to note here. This man, Abraham, is now given the supreme test, and God will not have to ask anything of him after this. Now, he said to Abraham, you're not to do this. And verse 13, and Abraham lifted up his eyes and looked, and behold, behind him a ram caught in a thicket by his horns. So Abraham took this ram, and he offered it for a burnt offering instead of his son. And that's been the substitution all the way from the Garden of Eden down to the cross of Christ. It was this little animal that pointed to his coming, and God would not permit human sacrifice. But when his son came into the world, his son went to the cross and died. And God spared not his own son, but he delivered him up freely for you and for me. And on that cross, it became an altar on which the Lamb of God that taketh away the sin of the world is offered. It's very important to see that, friend. Now, verse 14 says, and Abraham called the name of that place Jehovah Jireh, as it is said to this day, in the mount of the Lord it shall be seen. And so Abraham names this place. And as I said before, a great many people believe that it's where Solomon's temple was built, and Golgotha, the place of a skull, is just right there on that same ridge that the temple was on, that Abraham offered his son, and it was there that the Lord Jesus Christ was crucified. That is a glorious, wonderful thing to see here. And now Abraham calls the name of that place Jehovah Jireh. How wonderful it is. Here's where God intervened in his behalf. Now will you notice, as we move along, and the angel of the Lord called unto Abraham out of heaven the second time. Now God has a message for him. And he said, by myself have I sworn, saith the Lord, for because thou hast done this thing, and hast not withheld thy son, thine only son. Now just a minute. I have a question to ask. Did Abraham do it? No. He didn't offer his son. Well, God says to him, because you've done this thing. You see, friends, Abraham believed God, and he went far enough to let you and me know, to let God know, God already knew, but to let the created universe know that he was willing to give his son. And so God counted it to him that he had done it. You see that he's justified by faith, but he's also justified before man by his work. He demonstrated that he had that faith. Now will you notice, God says to him, because you've done this thing and hast not withheld thy son, thine only son. Notice how God plays upon that, because God gave his only son, that in blessing I will bless thee, and in multiplying I'll multiply thy seed as the stars of heaven and as the sand which is upon the seashore. And thy seed shall possess the gate of his enemies. Now notice this. And in thy seed shall all the nations of the earth be blessed. Now that is the fact that today the gospel of Christ has gone out pretty much to the world. There are many that have not heard. That's true, even in our own midst. But nevertheless, the blessing has come to all nations. And the only blessing the nations have is through Christ, because thou hast obeyed my voice. And that obedience rested upon his faith, and it always will lead to action. Faith without works is dead. So we leave off at this particular juncture today, my beloved. Pick right up there tomorrow and continue on with Abraham's story. Until then, may God richly bless you, my beloved.
0: 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Did Abraham know about the gospel? We'll explore that question next time as the Bible Bus rolls along.

0: Through the Bible exists to take God's whole word to the whole world. 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
1: 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I'm Donna Rush with SoCal's Morning Rush. Dear KKLA family, so glad you are here today. I'm with Tom Lewis with Cross International. And Tom, you want to share with us where we are in this moment? Because you were with us on Tuesday, and it was just such a great day just to hear from our listeners who are just have such hearts for doing God's work.
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8: God works out what God plans. Nothing can change it. 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If God says, I don't condemn you, Paul says, who is he that condemns? Who shall lay any charge to God's elect? 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
9: 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And now with the lesson, here's John.
8: There are some fantastic things that God has planned for those that are in Christ. Some promises that God will keep. Now, when you use the word promise, you know, maybe some people would be cynical about it because, let's face it, we've all known people who made promises and didn't keep them. And frankly, we've all made promises ourselves and didn't keep them, right? There is somebody who keeps his promises. That's God. God who cannot lie keeps his promises. Now listen, Paul is telling us in Ephesians 1 verses 3 to 14, this whole passage is one sentence, the longest sentence in the Bible. He's just pouring out praise, and what he is praising God for is this wonderful promise that God has made in Jesus Christ. Now basically, verses 3 to 14 from a technical viewpoint are divided into three parts. And three key words separate the three parts to this passage. First, the pattern that he used or the plan that he used was based on election. And the second word that he uses is redemption. First, that it's election. That's the past part of it, God choosing. Then redemption. In verse 7, we've been redeemed. The third word is inheritance. Let's look at verse 11. In whom, now watch this, in whom also we have obtained an inheritance. Now stop right there. Now let me talk about this phrase for just a second, verse 11. There are three things that I want you to see. Three things. The ground of our inheritance, the guarantee of our inheritance, and the goal of our inheritance. First of all, what is the ground of our inheritance? What is the basis for this? Why does God do this? And how? And what is it that makes it real? Verse 11, let's look. First two words. In whom? Now, this modifies Christ in verse 10. Christ in whom we have obtained an inheritance.

0: Now you say, but how did this happen? How? Okay, look back with me. Ephesians chapter 1. Let's see how. Let's look at God's side for a minute. How did it happen? Verse 11. It happened from God's side because we were predestinated according to the purpose of Him who works all things after the counsel of His own will. In fact, the word predestinated is proorizo in the Greek. It means to mark out the boundaries. God planned it out. He marked out the limitations. But I want you to notice the second phrase in verse 11. It says, who worketh all things after the counsel of His own will. This is a fabulous statement. The word worketh in the Greek is energeo, from which we get energetic, or energize, or energy. Listen to this now. Whatever God plans, God energizes. You got that? God doesn't come out on the edge of whatever one day and say, I think I'll create me a world. Now, let me see. How do you do that? Got to figure that out. I got a great plan here. Just got to figure out how to make it work. No, all God had to do was say, I want to create a world and zap. Because God's plan is loaded with energy to accomplish it. It's intrinsic to it. God doesn't plan something then figure out how to make it happen. God always energizes whatever He thinks. Listen, a thought on God's mind is energized into reality. That's because He's all powerful. So, He not only predestinated us, but He is energizing the accomplishment of that. Listen to me, beloved. If God in His wondrous grace chose us to be a part of His plan for eternity, then believe me, He will bring it to pass. Do you believe that? I am confident of this one thing, Paul says. If I don't know anything else, I know this, that He which hath begun a good work in you will perform it until the day of Jesus Christ. That I know. What God starts, God finishes. And you'll notice over in verse 19, the same word, energeo, is used again. In verse 19, it talks about at the end of the verse, the working of His mighty power, the energizing of His mighty power, which He energized, it's there again in verse 20, in Christ when He raised Him from the dead. If you want an illustration of how powerful He is, that's the one. He raised Christ from the dead. That's the kind of energy that's working out His plan. God works out what God plans. Nothing can change it. If God makes a plan, He'll energize it. In other words, when God decides something in the plan, He energizes its accomplishment. It's irrevocable. What a secure hope. Well, from God's side, you see, the ground of our inheritance is being in Christ. From God's side is predestination. You say, what about our side? What about our side? Well, verse 12, it says, the reason God does it from His side is that we should be to the praise of what? His glory. You see, salvation is always presented from God's side so that God gets the credit, you see? People say, well, God is, I mean, does God just want a lot of credit? Yeah. Yeah, God wants all the glory. I mean, let's face it, who's the competition? Right? I mean, He's worthy. You see, the reason why does God want all this glory and praise for Himself? The reason we have trouble with that is because we can't understand the pure and holy right to glory because we're sinful and we seek it for the wrong reasons. So we know that when others seek it, they also seek it for the wrong reasons, but don't project that on God. God seeks it for the right reason. He deserves it. And God wants to be praised and glorified. And the way that He can be glorified and praised in salvation is to say, it's all of me and none of thee. I did it. And that gives Him the glory. You say, well, what do we do? Just sit around and say, oh boy, I hope I'm predestinated. You know, I'm waiting for some zap. I hope it happens to me. Like Spurgeon said, run around and pull up people's shirt tails, see if they have elect stamped on their back. No. You see, because you see, you're looking at one side of it. God's side is predestination. But what about the human side? Look at verse 12. I love this, that we should be to the praise of His glory, who first, and the Greek word is, hoped in the Christ. You see, the human part of it is that we had to place our hope in Jesus Christ, you see? That's the balance, that's the tension. It's of God, and yet we're a part of it too. In fact, verse 13 says, in whom you also trusted after you heard the word of truth, the gospel of your salvation, in whom also afterward ye what? Believed. You see, there's the human part. You believed. Sure. From God's side, it's predestination. From our side, it's faith. You say, but how could God choose and we believe and they both exist at the same time? I don't know. Don't worry about how you resolve it. Just know this. God gets all the credit, but you must respond in faith. Let God harmonize it. It's too big a problem for me. As I told you before, you try to figure it out, you'll be under the bed saying the Greek alphabet. But I just know this. He says, you hoped, verse 12, he says, you hoped in the Christ. There's a definite article, the Christ. You put your hope in the Messiah, the Christ, the Savior. And you believed and you trusted when you heard the word and you heard the gospel. You see, it isn't just predestination. There must be the preaching of the gospel. There must be the hearing of the gospel. There must be the believing of the gospel. There must be the hoping in the Christ of the gospel. Gospel means good news. And Romans says, faith comes, and the Greek says, faith comes by hearing a message about Jesus Christ. Faith comes by hearing a message about Jesus Christ. You see, and faith is our response to God's elective purpose. The ground of your inheritance, let me tell you this, my friend. God has so many wonderful things for you. And from God's part, He's done His part. He's chosen you before the foundation of the world, master planned this inheritance. All He says to you is, will you believe? Will you open up the pages of this precious book and will you read about the Jesus Christ, God in human flesh, who died for you and rose again, the Jesus Christ who paid the penalty for your sin? And if you'll simply believe, you will confirm God's elective purpose and enter instantly into the promise that He's given. And God always keeps His promises. You see, believing is our part. It's a simple thing. You don't have to do spiritual gymnastics. You don't have to go through rituals. You just believe. For with the heart, man believeth unto salvation, righteousness, Paul said. As many as received Him, to them gave He the right to be the sons of God, even to them that what? Believe on His name. Isn't it great? You see, that's why God hates, more than anything else, God hates a system of religion that says you can earn your way to heaven. Because that isn't true. It isn't true. I think there are many people who claim the moniker born again, who claim to be Christians, who are not Christians by biblical definition. And consequently, while they're calling themselves Christians, they manifest characteristics that are not Christian, and they confuse the issue. True Christian is one simply who isn't trying to earn his way to heaven, because he can't. By the deeds of the flesh shall nobody ever be justified, Paul said. There is only one way, and that's through faith in Christ. The true Christian simply believes. You say, well, doesn't he do good works? Yes. They are the response to his faith, not the effort of his human merit. Big difference. So, it has two elements, this ground of our inheritance. It means being in Christ from God's standpoint, predestination from ours, personal faith. Let me go a step further. Leaving the thought of the ground of our inheritance, let's go on to the guarantee of our inheritance. The guarantee. See, this sounds so good, John. How do we know it's true? How do we really know that this is ours? How do we know that we can, you know, I'm gonna say, well, maybe I'll be a Christian. Maybe I'll believe. I'm gonna jump in with both feet. What's the guarantee that this thing is gonna work? How do I know that I'm going to jump into this thing, reorient my life, start living in this kind of a way, in love with Jesus Christ and serving God, and I'm going to wake up someday and it's all going to be empty, and or else I'm going to die and I'm going to hit the wall on this deal? How do I know? Well, God knows that you wanted to know. We're really guarantee-oriented. You know, you buy a car, you buy an appliance or something, you want that guarantee, a little bit of security. Well, God has a guarantee for you because He knows that you need to have that confidence. So look at the end of verse 13. Just wonderful. It says this. You were sealed with the Holy Spirit of promise, who is the earnest of our inheritance until the redemption of the purchased possession. Stop right there. Now look. We have not yet totally been redeemed. We've been redeemed spiritually, but we haven't had our physical body redeemed, a la Romans 8, you know, the redemption of the body. We haven't yet gone to heaven, is what he's saying. We haven't had the full possession of all of our inheritance. We haven't got the full schmear yet. You know, we're not in the Father's house in heaven having received everything. That hasn't happened yet. You say, then how do I know it's going to happen? What's the guarantee? And he says, you were sealed with the Holy Spirit of promise. He's called the Spirit of promise because it is this promise that he is there to seal. You see? And he is the earnest of the inheritance. He is the guarantor that the redemption of the full purchased possession will happen. In other words, when you became a Christian, God did a wonderful thing. And me and everybody. He gave you the Holy Spirit. If any man have not the Spirit of Christ, Romans 8, 9 says he's not a Christian. So if you are a Christian, you possess the Holy Spirit. Paul says your body is the temple of the Spirit of God. When you became a Christian, God took up residence in your life. That's why the change has taken place. That's why there is something new in your life. The Spirit of God is there. And he is there not only to empower you, not only to fill you for service, not only to equip you for ministry, not only to function through the gifts that God has given you, but he is there to guarantee your inheritance. He's there to give you confidence. Like Romans 8 says, as we have the possession of the Holy Spirit and are led by the Spirit, we know we are the sons of God. You see, he has a confirming work. The Spirit witnesses with our spirit that we're the children of God. He is a securing force. He is a guarantee. Let me show you what I mean by that. Now look at the word sealed. You were sealed with the Holy Spirit of promise. Now what does it mean to be sealed? Well, that's very interesting. It doesn't mean like the good housekeeping seal. It doesn't mean like a big long piece of wet tape that you stick on it to seal it. That isn't the idea. It is the seal of authority, and we'll talk about that in a minute. In those days, any official document, you'd pour the wax on that thing, and the king or whoever would stick his ring in that, and it would seal it to be unbroken. Now, the Spirit of God is the seal. Now, what does that mean? Let me show you four things that the seal of the Spirit signifies. Number one, the seal used by princes and kings and nobles in the time of the Bible was a sign of security. All right? It was a sign of security. Let me show you an illustration of that very quickly. When they buried Jesus Christ in the tomb, they rolled the stone across, and what did they do? They sealed it with the seal of Rome, which was to say, no power can dare to open the seal unless it is a power greater than Rome. You know what happened? A power greater than Rome broke the seal. But it was the sign of security. Listen, when you became a Christian, God put his Holy Spirit in you, stamped his signet, which is the Holy Spirit, and said, this is secure. And no one can ever touch this life unless he be a higher authority than Almighty God. And there isn't it. The seal is the sign of security. People say, do you believe that we're secure in Christ? Yes. That's what it's saying. The Spirit is that seal. Second, the second use of the word seal is as a sign of authenticity. Authenticity. Now, you know something beautiful about that? When God gives us his Holy Spirit, it's as if he says this. Don't mess with this person. This is an authentic child of the King. Isn't that great? The only authentic Christian is the one who possesses the Holy Spirit, who is sealed with a mark of authenticity. So, the seal speaks of security, never be broken. Authenticity, genuine child of God. Thirdly, it's also used in the Bible as a sign of a completed transaction. Beloved, we are not in the process of getting saved. See, when you put your faith in Jesus Christ, God gave you the Holy Spirit and said, that is a finished transaction. Lastly, it's a mark of authority. It's a sign of authority. And there's a sense in which, listen, when God gave you the Holy Spirit, he said, look, world, see this guy? See this lady? They speak with my authority. Isn't that great? So the gift of the Holy Spirit, the Spirit of promise, guarantees the inheritance. It secures us. It authenticates us as genuine. It delegates to us divine authority. And it symbolizes a finished transaction. Beloved, when God gave you the Holy Spirit, he gave you the guarantee and all the guarantee you'll ever need that every promise in him is yes. Amen. And lastly, we've seen the ground of inheritance in him We've seen the guarantee of inheritance, the spirit of promise, now the goal of inheritance. Why does he do it? Why does God do this? The end of verse 14, unto the praise of what? His glory. God wants to be glorified through you. Hey, we're not Christians for our own glory. Listen, the day you start to seek to be somebody, the day you start to push yourself up, the day you start to set yourself up as some authority or to make somebody famous out of yourself or to be some kind of a hot dog is the day you enter competition with the eternal God. And you know what? You lose. That's right. Yeah, we're servants. We're servants. I don't know about you, but I'm humbled by God's grace, aren't you? What he has done for us to the praise of his glory. All I want to do in this world is lift up Jesus Christ. Just lift up Jesus Christ. Just lift him up. And so God has done these things for us. Let me just add one closing thought. Look at verse 14, the beginning of the verse. It says, the Spirit is the earnest of our inheritance until the time of the purchased possession being redeemed. What is the earnest? This is beautiful. The Greek word is arabon. Arabon. It means two things. One, it means down payment. Okay? Down payment. Now listen to this. God says, MacArthur, I'm going to give you all my promises. And just so you'll know, I'm not woofing you. Here's the down payment. The Holy Spirit. Isn't that great? He gave me the down payment already. He's in too deep now to renege on the rest. It's a big down payment. And you know the second thing the word arabon means? It means, in the Greek, engagement ring. Isn't that great? People say, well, these Christians are always talking about pie in the sky and going to heaven and meeting with Jesus. You know, the Bible does talk about that, and it says there's going to be a marriage supper. Christ is the bridegroom, the church is the bride. And you say, well, how do you know that wedding is going to come off? And I always say, because he gave me an engagement ring. Listen, girls, when a guy comes up to you and he says, boy, I really like you a lot, honey, I really love you, I'd like to marry you. Take it with a grain of salt. If he comes up to you and says, I'd like to marry you, and hands you a $600 diamond, you can believe it. Take it to a jeweler and make sure it's a diamond, and then you can believe it. I mean, you see, there's a commitment there. See, there's an investment, and that's exactly what God is saying. Hey, I've got a promise for you. I've got an inheritance for you. I've got something laid up for you that's so incredible. And just so you'll know, I'm not kidding. Here's my down payment. Here's my engagement ring. Here's my spirit of promise. And beloved, the Spirit lives within us to constantly confirm to us that we're the sons of God who are in the process of seeing the fulfillment of all the promises of God. Yeah. My heart is filled with praise for one who would be so gracious to such a sinner. And it all comes to the praise of his glory.
1: You're listening to Grace to You, the Bible teaching ministry of John MacArthur. The title of John's current study, Richer Than You Think. Now, today John gave compelling reasons that Christians can be sure that they are saved. Still, there can be moments when a believer might question his salvation. And those moments are pretty normal. The question is, how do you know when doubt is the normal, fleeting type, or perhaps an indicator of a serious problem, that maybe you're not really saved? Here's how John answered that important question.
2: Well, I suppose, simply answering the question, you would know that doubt is kind of normal, fleeting, if it flees away, if it kind of comes and goes. Particularly if it is related to times of sin and disobedience. Because if you as a believer are in a pattern of sin and disobedience to the Lord, you'll forfeit your assurance. Because assurance is a gift of the Holy Spirit to the obedient believer. So you're going to know that this is a fleeting kind of thing. You're going to know that in some cases it's a temptation because it goes away when you step into a pattern of confession and repentance and obedience to the Lord. If it is a constant, nagging, gnawing discontent that produces anxiety, produces fear, produces a doubt from which you really can't escape, you may not be a Christian, and you need to know the difference. I've written a book called Saved Without a Doubt. Through the years, maybe this book has helped more people on this subject than any resource I know about. Saved Without a Doubt, How to Be Sure of Your Salvation.
1: 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Now for the entire Grace to You staff, I'm Phil Johnson. Make sure you're here tomorrow when John MacArthur continues showing you how to use the amazing riches that God has given you in Christ. Don't miss the next 30 minutes of unleashing God's truth one verse at a time on Grace to You.
3: Grace to You with John MacArthur was sponsored by Grace to You and was pre-recorded. I'm Donna Rush with SoCal's Morning Rush. Well, there is no fine print, no conditions to be met, you know, for our salvation, just faith, right? Fully paid by Jesus. And you know, we're here today with Tom Lewis with Cross International, and I've got three people to thank who have jumped in. Woo! And there's no fine print in your donation. I mean, I'll tell you the fine print. What is it? 96 cents for every dollar given goes straight to a child, right?
4: Yes,
3: exactly. Amen.
4: Right.
3: Thank you, Deborah from Placentia. Woo! Two children taken care of this morning with their food met and their clean water, and they get to go to these safe centers. Many of these kids are orphans. Most of them are orphans. They have a safe place to go where they hear the love of Jesus. Angela Inglewood, Angela taking care of a child. Woo! Thank you, Angela. Mercedes, I look forward to seeing you at the breakfast soon, girl. She won tickets yesterday to our Donna breakfast with Donna at Bob's Big Boy. And love Mercedes. Thank you, Mercedes from Van Nuys, taking care of a child. So we've got four children, but it's matched. Don't forget, all those donations match. So eight children already taking care of this morning.
5: Fantastic. We want to finish this match in the morning show, so we've got 66 available to be matched right now. How about 11 friends, you and 10 others?
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3: six
5: of
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4: 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I wanted to remind you of something. I am feeling so good because I've dealt with my sleep apnea. There are so many medical conditions that come with that. Dementia, Alzheimer's, heart disease, hypertension, feeling tired all day. And the biggest symptom is snoring. And my snoring is so bad, Christy wanted to kick me out of the room. I needed to do something about it for my health and for my marriage. So I went to go see Dr. Eddie Simon, who has been devoting 30 years of his life to solving these sleep apnea issues. And he created this device that I put in my mouth. It's a miracle device. And I got used to it in the second night, by the way. And it just pulls my jaw forward as I sleep. And what that does is it opens up my air passages. I sleep great. It also stopped the snoring completely. I've got an app that like listens to my snoring all night. I went from snoring most of the night to not snoring at all. Give Dr. Eddie Simon a call. The number is 800-92-SMILE. 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
3: I am thankful for you on this Thankful Thursday. I'm Donna Rush with SoCal's Morning Rush. 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
8: It's not difficult to determine the quality of tea. All you need to do is dip the tea bag in boiling water and then take a sip. The truth is in the flavor. In like manner, to measure a person's integrity, simply drop them into an impossible situation and see what happens. Today on Insight for Living, Chuck Swindoll points to one of his favorite Old Testament characters. Esther lived in treacherous times. And in the crucible of a crisis, she discovered something that made all the difference. The quiet, transforming power of waiting on the Lord.
9: When you wait on the Lord, you don't have to walk around in a daze, humming Sweet Hour Prayer or some other old hymn. You don't have to go out on some hillside and strum a guitar all by yourself. Mostly, you keep up your regular activities. You go right on with your business. Your spirit, however, settles into a posture of trust as you prayerfully place your problem into the Lord's hands and you wait for His timing and for His strength. That's right where we find Esther in today's account. When she accepted her mission to save her people, the Jews, she asked Mordecai to gather all the Jews in Susa to pray and to fast for 3 days. She and her maidens did the same. The 3-day fast was a quiet yet powerful interlude in the queen's life. Waiting on the Lord strengthened her resolve. So when it came time for her to act, she was prepared emotionally and spiritually, and she knew that God was with her. I want to read for you sections from the fifth chapter of Esther, which describes the precarious moment when Queen Esther goes before the king uninvited. I'm reading again from the New American Standard Bible. Listen, please, as chapter 5 begins at verse 1. Now it came about on the third day that Esther put on her royal robes and stood in the inner court of the king's palace in front of the king's rooms. And the king was sitting on his royal throne in the throne room opposite the entrance to the palace. When the king saw Esther the queen standing in the court, she obtained favor in his sight. And the king extended to Esther the golden scepter, which was in his hand. So Esther came near and touched the top of the scepter. Then the king said to her, "What is troubling you, Queen Esther? And what is your request? Even to half of the kingdom it shall be given to you." Esther said, "If it pleases the king, may the king and Haman come this day to the banquet that I have prepared for him." Then the king said, "Bring Haman quickly, that we may do as Esther desires." So the king and Haman came to the banquet which Esther had prepared. Now in verse 12, we get a glimpse of Haman's inflated ego. Don't miss that. Although honored to be invited to the banquet, he was obsessed with rage toward Mordecai. And what he did next sealed his fate. Now listen closely as I begin at verse 12. Haman also said, "Even Esther the queen, let no one but me come with the king to the banquet which she had prepared, and tomorrow also I am invited by her with the king. Yet all of this does not satisfy me every time I see Mordecai the Jew sitting at the king's gate." Then Zeresh his wife and all his friends said to him, "Have a gallows 50 cubits high made, and in the morning ask the king to have Mordecai hanged on it. Then go joyfully with the king to the banquet." And the advice pleased Haman, so he had the gallows made.
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10: When it comes to touching the heart, few things can be compared to a song or a story. We all know occasions where the right music mixed with the right lyrics wooed us back to God, or maybe a friend of ours, a song that our mother taught us or sang, or some song we heard in a church service years ago. There is nothing quite like the nostalgia that brings us like a magnet back to the heart of God, seems to soften the soil of our souls. And a story will do the same. When you have the right characters who carry out life issues in a plot that is mixed with adventure and surprise and some humor, along with purpose and an ultimate moral of the story, there's something about that story that sweeps us into a right state of mind. I don't know of a song that's found in the book of Esther, but what a story, huh? It's a story of adventure and suspense mixed with enough courage and hope and a little bit of humor and a measure of surprise, and it sort of holds our attention. I was thinking this past week how great it would be to make this story into a film or to have it become a play, where people who knew the Lord of the story could carry out with passion words like Mordecai, as he says to Esther in Esther 4, verse 14, if you remain silent at this time, relief and deliverance will arise for the Jews from another place, and you and your father's house will perish. And who knows whether you have not attained royalty for such a time as this? And with incredible courage, Esther answers Mordecai's admonition with, go and assemble all the Jews who are found in Susa and fast for me. Do not eat or drink for 3 days, night or day. I and my maidens also will fast in the same way. And thus she answers, I will go to the king, which is not according to law, and if I perish, I perish. And I can just hear the audience applaud as the curtain closes. And this grand speech that prepares her to step into the place where she is not invited and to do what the king had not expected. And she says, if I perish, so be it. What courage. C.S. Lewis would have been proud of her. You may remember he is the one who said, we have people with heads and we have people with hearts. What we need is people with chests. The old American word is guts. We need people with guts who will say, I will stand for this if I die. It's amazing what it does to the story of Esther. She says, if I perish, I perish, but my conscience will not let me do other than what I've decided to do. That's why we admire a woman like Esther. Between chapter 4 and chapter 5 of this ancient book of Esther, there is a white space in my Bible, and there is in yours. Nothing is recorded. We began reading in chapter 5 of a woman who walks into the presence of the king, not knowing what the future held, literally breaking the law of the land to interrupt the king uninvited. And it's easy for us to pass over this white space and miss the significance of it. It represents a silent yet powerful interlude. How easy to forget the source of Esther's strength. How easy for us to believe that she was just sort of born with a Joan of Arc conscience. That she was a Florence Nightingale right out of the womb. Just as no one is born prejudiced, no one is born courageous. Do you teach your children to stand alone? Are you teaching your grandchildren to be people of character regardless? That is the way they will learn it. Better still, are you modeling it? That leaves the message permanently etched in their minds. You see, Esther did not come onto this earth with a courageous heart. She learned it from her mentor and adoptive father, Mordecai. He knew how far he could stretch her with his challenge, and she took the bait and said, I'll do exactly as you have taught me to do. But remember, it isn't in her own heart. You may have already forgotten her request. She says in the 4th chapter, verse 16, you and all the Jews in Susa fast for 3 days, and my maidens and I will do the same. I take it that implied in this time of fasting where they do not eat is also a time of prayer. She is waiting on the Lord. That's what fasting is all about. She has challenged Mordecai to round up as many as he can find who are the people of God in the streets of Susa and the vast residential areas where the Jews lived. And she is saying, pray for me. Fast for me. And my maidens and I will do the same, and we will see what God will do. We will wait on the Lord. Now, even though there is white space between these two chapters, don't think for a moment that God is whiling away his time, busy with other things. During the period of no involvement, God is at work, That's the beauty of his invisibility. Not only is he invincible, he is invisible. He can be moving in 1,000 places at the same time, working in circumstances that are beyond our control. You see, during a waiting period, God is not only working in our hearts, he's working in the hearts of other people. And all the while, he is giving added strength. Hold your place here at Esther chapter 5 and turn ahead to Isaiah 40 verse 31. For some of you, it is a favorite verse of Scripture. Others, I'm convinced, have never seen it. Let me introduce it to you if you have not. Isaiah 40, 31. Those who wait for the Lord will gain new strength. They will mount up with wings like eagles. They will run and not get tired. They will walk and not become weary. Even though Isaiah's pen put this on the manuscript centuries ago, that verse of Scripture is as pertinent and relevant as what you read in the paper this morning, and far more trustworthy. Let me point out, if you like to mark certain things in your Bibles, from this verse, four things that happen when we wait. First, we gain new strength. Second, we get a better perspective. He says we will mount up with wings like eagles. Eagles can spot fish in a lake 3-4 miles away on a clear day. By soaring like eagles while waiting, we gain perspective on what we have been dealing with. We wait, we gain perspective. We get new strength. Third, we store up extra energy. We will run and not get tired. Notice it's future tense. When we do encounter the thing we have been dreading, we will encounter it with new strength. There will be extra energy. We'll run and not get tired. Fourth, we will deepen our determination to persevere. We will walk and not become weary. We'll deepen our determination to persevere. We'll gain new strength. We'll get better perspective. We'll store up extra energy. We'll deepen our determination to persevere. That's what happens when you wait. And you know what? During the period of waiting, nothing is happening. Nothing visible. You could easily teach yourself or tell yourself at the time, nothing is going to change. I'm waiting in vain. It's not going to change. Don't you believe it? That's one of those times you can't believe the enemy's message that's coming into your mind. In fact, look down at 41:10, still in Isaiah. 41:10, do not fear, for I am with you. Do not anxiously look about you. That's what we do when we wait, if our eyes are on the Lord. Do not anxiously look about you. I am your God. I will strengthen you. Surely I will help you. Surely I will uphold you with my righteous hand. Verse 13. For I am the Lord your God who upholds your right hand, who says to you, do not fear. I will help you. See, it's those kind of thoughts that Esther poured over when she was waiting for 3 days. Mordecai followed. Look back at Esther 4:17. Mordecai did just as Esther had commanded, because now the roles are reversed. He's no longer in charge. She is. Or better still, the Lord is. And the Lord has her heart, and she is now unafraid of what she's going to be facing. It is a silent yet powerful interlude in the time of the queen's life. And may I pause and say, this may be one of those times in your life. You see, God hasn't recorded Esther chapter 4 and chapter 5 for us to learn a little Persian history. God has recorded this book for us to apply it on a daily basis. Maybe it's time for you to fast and for you to call upon a few close friends to fast with you. Maybe it's time for you to say, I'm not going to get involved in this unpredictable and unprecedented situation. I don't know my way through. I can't find the path to walk, so I'm going to wait. In the meantime, I'm going to give it to God. I'm going to listen with a sensitive ear. I'm going to watch with a sensitive eye. Remember the psalmist's words? For this shall everyone that is godly pray unto thee in a time when thou mayest be found. Surely in the floods of great waters they shall not come nigh unto him. The psalmist says, thou art my hiding place. Thou shalt preserve me from trouble. Thou shalt compass me about with songs of deliverance. And God answers, I will instruct thee and teach thee in the way which thou shalt go. I will guide thee with mine eye. I will guide thee with mine eye. Do you hear that? The eye makes no sound when it moves. It requires a sensitive eye to watch the movement of God's directions. And all he may do is turn your attention in another direction, and that's all you may need. When you wait, you listen. You pore over a passage of his word that you love. You quietly give attention to his presence and to his direction. That's what happens in between these two chapters. You're going to love Esther's approach as she steps into the presence of the king. Your Bible is now open to Esther chapter 5. You will find her introducing a calm yet very wise plan. Now comes the moment of truth. The 3 days are over. She doesn't know if she's going to live through the first glance of the king. Watch closely. It came about on the third day that Esther put on her royal robes and stood in the inner court of the king's palace in front of the king's rooms. And the king was sitting on his royal throne in the throne room opposite the entrance to the palace. And it happened when the king saw Esther the queen standing in the court, she obtained favor in his sight. Now, look at that. She had no idea what would happen when she stepped into the courtroom of the king. She found favor in the king's sight. Put in the margin of your Bible, if you have a pen handy, Proverbs 16:7. Just trust me. Proverbs 16:7. When a man's ways please the Lord, he makes even his enemies to be at peace with him. Don't you love that verse? When my ways please the Lord, God honors that by doing something in the heart of my enemy. And in some period of time, and I don't know how long, he changes his heart toward me. You might also put Proverbs 21:1. The heart of the king in the hand of the Lord is like water. No king has ever made God sit up straight. God is not intimidated, no matter how powerful the authority. God is not chagrined in the presence of your enemy. He can handle him. He can even handle your husband. He can handle your wife. He can handle your kids. He can handle your pastor. He can handle the person that gives you grief, your ex-mate, that person who made you all those promises and then went bad on them. He can handle the most intimidating situation because in the hand of the Lord, any heart is like water. Look at this woman. She walks in. She's not trembling. She's confident in God. And when the king saw Esther standing in the court, she not only obtained favor in his sight, he extended to Esther the golden scepter. Remember, she mentioned this in chapter 4 earlier when she was telling Mordecai she wasn't sure she could follow through. And now, confident, the king extends the scepter and she touches the top of the scepter, which is making a connection with the king. And look at his response. The king said to her, "What is troubling you, Queen Esther?" I love that. I mean, she didn't know what to expect. And he says to her, "What's on your mind? What's troubling you?" In fact, he goes further. "What is it that you request? What's your request? Even to half the kingdom, it will be given to you." Not only does she find favor, he says, "What do you want? Name it. It's yours." Now, this is her moment to rip on Haman. But she doesn't. She could have said, "I'm glad you asked. I've got a list of complaints you will never believe." She doesn't even tell him what's troubling her. This is a wise woman. She isn't in a hurry. You know why? She has been waiting on the Lord. You get in a hurry when you don't wait on the Lord. You do rash things. You operate from your hip pocket. You shoot off the top of your head. You run off at the mouth. You say things you wish to goodness you hadn't said a day or two later. But when you wait on the Lord, He's got a hold of your spirit. He's got you under His control. And look at her response. This is beautiful. Esther said, "If it please the king, may the king and Haman come this day to the banquet that I have prepared for him." Isn't that incredible? You say, what are you laughing at? Well, when in the world did she prepare the banquet? I thought she's been fasting. Well, she's been preparing the banquet while she was fasting. That represents enormous control. If you have ever dieted, you know what I'm talking about. Here is a woman for 3 days has been working with her maidens on this fabulous banquet she's going to serve her husband, the king, and her enemy, Haman.
8: Waiting on the Lord doesn't mean withdrawing from life. It means staying fully engaged while trusting Him completely. 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I'm Bill Meyer. 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
3: 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I'm Donna Rush with SoCal's Morning Rush.

0: That beautiful. I'm with Tom Lewis, Cross International. Tom, those are the kids, the voices of the kids in Malawi who have been blessed by listeners, you dear KKLA family, who have helped transform their lives. And Tom, you've been there in Malawi. You've seen the before picture.
1: Never even ever doubt for one second that your gift has impact. You heard it right there.
0: Yeah.
1: You heard the transformation. When you give, you are impacting a child's life, not for today and tomorrow, but for all of eternity, providing food, clean water, education, all the natural life-saving resources you and I take for granted, right?
0: Right.
1: And a hope and a future in Christ. So, this morning, every gift is doubled.
0: Woo!
1: In the morning show. Now, listen, we have 66 kids. We can still rescue and have it doubled.
0: Yes.
1: Could you be one of 11? To give a gift for six children. Now, you say, Tommy, what's the math on that? $450 one-time gift, or split it up monthly, a little over $35 a month,
0: wow.
1: And you can rescue six children.
0: Wow.
1: And it's double, Donna. Fantastic.
0: Yes. So let's make sure all of this $5,000 matching fund is utilized.

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11: I think it's important for people to realize that our freedom is not free. There are sacrifices made by their families. So I really want to speak to that spouse that is left at home, either man or woman. I think they often feel unseen and unrecognized. They're desperate for adult conversation and just someone to know that they care.
12: Beth Runkel is our guest today on Focus on the Family with Jim Daly. Thanks for joining us. I'm John Fuller.
10: John, military life can be incredibly challenging for families. We've had a number of guests on from time to time, and they've talked about that, and they've written some great resources. We want to touch this again today. I mean, when we get to deployments, I was not in the military. My brother Mike was in the Navy and did that four-year stint, and, you know, he'd be out at sea for 6 months. We'd say goodbye in Long Beach, and then he'd be out in the Pacific for 6 months, and come home and we'd all go down to the pier to greet him. He wasn't married at the time, and I think that served him well. But there are many, many married people in the military, and we want to honor you by talking about how to overcome some of these challenges so that you can do it in a God-honoring way, serve the country, which is amazing, and we thank you for that service, and then to keep your family together as you do it.
12: Mm-hmm. And Beth Runkel is a military spouse. Her husband served in the Air Force for 25 years. Beth has experienced all the realities you were just touching on, Jim, the deployments, the moves, and seasons of being a solo parent. And she's captured her insights and experiences in a great little book called Another Move, God, 30 Encouragements to Embrace Your Life as a Military Wife.
10: Beth, welcome to Focus on the Family. It's good to have you.
11: Thanks. It's an honor to be on here, and especially to speak encouragement to our military families who we know go through a lot of challenges.
10: Oh, they do. You think of the past 20 years. I mean, there's been a lot of stress on military families, and that's why we want to talk about it today. So first of all, thank you and your husband for that service. He was a pilot, correct?
11: Correct.
10: In the Air Force?
11: Yes.
10: Okay, good. And he's out now. You did 25 years, and how are you guys right now? You made it.
11: Well, it's been quite a journey. I didn't really like the military in the beginning.
10: Yeah.
11: I was not a fan. We moved 3 times our first year of marriage, and then we showed up to my husband's operational base, and he deployed to
10: the
11: Middle
10: East. So you were overcoming things pretty early. I mean, it wasn't like you had a honeymoon, a military honeymoon.
11: No. And honestly, I thank God for his sovereignty and not allowing me to know what I was signing up for.
10: Yeah.
11: My husband really hadn't told me much what to expect. He had changed careers and become a pilot while we were engaged. So life really changed. He

0: wasn't being deceitful on purpose. But
1: yeah, it just changed.
0: Yeah, things changed, and he didn't really know what to expect either. But I believe I wouldn't want to have married him if I would have known what kind of control I would be giving up over my life. And my husband's a great man. I'm super happily married. But God knew that I couldn't know what I was getting into.
1: You would have said no.
0: I think so,
1: that's
0: yeah.
1: what I'm hearing you say. Mm-hmm. I mean, some people are going, wow, that's refreshingly honest. But that it is quite amazing. And so those early years, painting that picture, you know, you talked about the first year of all that movement, plus this, if I could say it this way, correct me if I'm wrong, but this underlying resentment
0: for sure,
1: that
0: absolutely.
1: You're feeling, mm-hmm. how did that not trickle into your relationship?
0: Well, absolutely, it did trickle yeah, into right. our relationship.
1: What did that look like? Like just bitterness? Like, oh, you're gone again? Okay, bye.
0: Yeah. It was bitterness mainly towards the military. Just all the inconveniences they were causing in our life. You know, vacations canceled, trips canceled. We don't live near family. We keep moving. I had been very career oriented. And this was obviously hard to, yeah. you know, stay in a career moving three times. Anytime there was a hurricane, he would bravely fly away in the fighter jet and leave me to deal with no electricity and flooding.
1: Wow. That's interesting. that's not typically what the man of the house does. But
0: they have to protect the million-dollar aircraft.
1: Yeah, I get it. Yeah,
0: so they have to get them out of there.
1: My Toyota isn't quite worth that, but, you know.
0: Yeah, but I also wasn't a believer, so I had a very worldly perspective. Mm-hmm. And what about me? What about what I want to do? What about my goals?
1: Well, that's important to know. Thank you, because I was mm-hmm. thinking somebody's got to be pushing me to ask the question, well, you guys signed up for this. Like, why didn't you know this would be what you lived with?
0: Well, I don't know that a military spouse ever really knows what they signed up for, to be honest. The military member did. And part of what caused my trajectory on this to change was that initially I thought it's just your job and my job. And why do I have to live in your shadow? And why does it all have to be what the military says?
1: Fair question, but I think I got a military answer yeah. for you, which is, yeah, that's chain, what you signed up for.
0: Yeah, yeah, well, and my husband actually looked at me. I said pretty much that same comment to him one time, and he looked at me, he put his hands up, and he said, I don't know what you want me to do. I'm in the military. But what I didn't understand that God taught me through getting saved and then sanctifying me is that when a man or woman serves in uniform, it is a calling. Not really unlike a clergy calling. It's something that they feel is a special duty or obligation that they have to perform. And so when I began to see that, then knowing the sovereignty of God mm-hmm. and that I'm married to this man, which I didn't know what I was getting into, but God knew. You know,
1: let me interrupt because, this applies beyond the military.
0: Oh, it does.
1: What you're saying is cultural implications here. Being a Christian married woman and that need to be in your man's corner mm-hmm. and what that does to you as one flesh mm-hmm. being made in his image, male and female, the two becoming one flesh. You are together in this. And so much today, and you said your career mindedness and how much you kicked against the goads here when you got in the military. Speak to that need though for complementary approaches, that a wife has a role, a husband has a role in the design God has given us. And it's not subjugation. I mean, yes. we're talking about partnership in life together. And sometimes that requires you to sacrifice and sometimes him to sacrifice. But what hit that?
0: Yeah. Well, first of all, I think I had to see that God had a calling on my life also to support my man in the military. I didn't carry the weapons, which is really good because that would be dangerous for everyone. I didn't wear the uniform, but I had a call to reach people in the military with the message of Jesus Christ, but also to cheerlead him. And we began to be the hands and feet of Jesus to the troops that my husband supported and their families. And there's brokenness in the military, just like there is in the rest of the
1: sure.
0: world. But the military cares for the families a little bit more than the civilian world. And so what a blessing for us that God took us out of our selfish nature and said, I'm going to call you to serve these people in my name.
1: Yeah.
0: And originally, I didn't want to be a supportive command spouse. I wanted to do my own thing. But then God changed my perspective and said, this is a calling for your whole family. My kids drove around in the car with me for hours every week, delivering meals to people in need. My kids helped me clean people's houses when they had surgery. And they helped me unpack a lot of boxes for people.
1: Mm, yeah.
0: But what a blessing that we had to see that it's not about us.
1: Yeah.
0: But I do think women, we are our husband's main cheerleader. And that doesn't mean that we can't have things that we do, but we have to cheerlead them, support them. And I think that we get the biblical role of submission wrong. It's not being a doormat.
1: Of course not.
0: But I think it's expressing opinions and giving input, but not aggressively dominating our husbands. It's balance between those two.
1: Yeah.
0: And I was a blessing to my husband as he served his nation and to the people in our midst. And I got to host Bible studies with women sitting on the floor of my base house, host marriage groups with my husband, open my home to people.
1: Yeah.
0: And it was a season. You know, I'm doing really cool things now. And my husband, who was a colonel in the Air Force, is helping keep our house clean.
1: That's right. The time has come, my man. But let me ask you this, because you reference it. I want to capture it.
0: Yes.
1: You had a before Christ,
0: yes,
1: in the military. You had a confession of faith in Christ, mm-hmm, and then being a Christian in the military. Just quickly describe that. How long were you in the military? How did you come to faith in Christ? Was your husband in that situation with you? Describe it. I think,
0: yeah,
1: there was an older mentoring couple that helped you, right?
0: Yes. So we moved 3 times. Then he deployed. He would deploy 4 times during the 2.5 years that we lived there. Marriage was hard because he wasn't home very much. And when he was, honestly, I wasn't very easy to be around. Our marriage was hard primarily because of me. Mm-hmm. You know, I didn't realize how disrespectful that came across to him, to hate this thing that he loves. It's a lifelong dream. That's a calling.
1: Yeah. And it probably oozed out of every pore of your body. I can imagine. It's like, yeah, I'm fed up with this.
0: Yeah.
1: And that he probably didn't know, like putting his hands up and say, what do you want me to do? I'm committed in the military. I mean, it'd be illegal. They'll throw me in the brig if I left the military.
0: Right. And he had just finished pilot training. So he had a significant commitment.
1: Yeah. Mm-hmm.
0: So while he was deployed, I really just found myself lonely,
1: yeah,
0: longing, and I turned to what had been a childhood comfort for me. I had been raised in a loving church-going home, but I never really understood a personal relationship with Jesus. And at this church, I met some neighbors. They were my parents' age. They found out my husband was deployed and just took me under their wing, mm, let me sit with them, would invite me over, invited me to their Bible studies. And I realized in them that they had something that I didn't have, which, mm-hmm, was a thriving relationship with Jesus. At the same time, my husband was deployed, living in tents. And on deployment, you are either flying, doing your mission, working out, eating. And he spent the rest of that time in the chapel at tent, asking the chaplain questions, learning. So we were on these parallel journeys. He had not been raised regularly going to church. They'd gone some. We were on these parallel journeys, and it wasn't until we moved again that God saw fit to intersect our journeys. And it was in a Bible study on the book of Genesis, which is what my book is on, where we really finally understood the plan of salvation and surrendered our lives to Jesus.
1: There is that difference. And I, you know, if you haven't recognized that difference, man, we want you to get in touch, mm-hmm, with us, because we'll explain that to you. There is something about a commitment to Christ that's different than socially committing to Christ. Mm-hmm. It's different.
0: Yeah, you can go to church your whole life and not know Jesus, because there is great freedom in following him.
1: Yeah.
0: Especially for the military life. The only thing that you are certain of is uncertainty in the military life, but God means control.
1: Yeah.
0: He is steady. He is surefast. He knows everything. I love to say he outranks even the generals.
1: Mm. Yeah, and that's so good. I love your honesty, though, and I'm sure everybody watching and listening appreciates that. I mean, the battles that you had with your husband. What do you want me to do? This sounds like everybody's marriage.
0: He was more patient than me.
1: You know, but that angst. I mean, and you can almost be in any profession. There's going to be a certain kind of angst that you get, mm-hmm, that the person that has to travel a lot for their job. You're always on the road. That's that argument, you know, not far different from the military.
0: Yes.
1: In that context, you know, many military spouses that are listening to us, and we have many that do listen to us and watch us, and we're grateful for each one of you, but they feel overwhelmed mm-hmm. by deployments and uncertainty like you just talked about. Give us some of those practical steps that you mentioned in the book about how they can battle that great metaphor, how they can battle those feelings of uncertainty as they move through their service commitment.
0: Yes, I think that fear, overwhelming fear, is a big tool the enemy uses for the military spouse who's back at home. Mm. And we do have to go to battle with our own weapons, our weapons of prayer, and then using truth to overcome that. I have a story of when my husband was deployed in the Middle East, and I was watching the news, and I knew he was up in the air in the no-fly zone over northern and southern Iraq. I don't remember which one it was at the time. But the news was covering that the anti-aircraft missiles were so prevalent that day that there was really no visibility. So the things that they send out to jam those, to keep them from being able to hit the aircraft, there was just too many for them to effectively jam them all. And so it was a minefield. And, you know, I'm watching the news and they're telling me this, and I'm freaking out because I know
1: my husband. Yeah, your husband's up in the air.
0: I know
1: there
0: he's
1: somewhere.
0: In the air, right? And I'm reeling with anxiety, and I'm just learning about the Lord. And I had, you know, been taught Philippians 4, 6, and 7. And I'm like, hey, let me try to do this, you know, which tells us do not be anxious about anything, but in everything, by prayer, with thanksgiving, present your requests to the Lord, and the peace of God, which surpasses all understanding, will guide your hearts and minds in the knowledge of Christ Jesus our Lord. And so I did what it said to do. I turned off the news. I got off social media. I went and I got my Bible, and it was telling me thanksgiving. And I'm like, what can I be thankful for? How has God been faithful in my life? And honestly, I was struggling. I just have anxiety. Mm-hmm. So God says, go to my word. And I'm new to the Bible at this point.
1: Yeah.
0: But I come across the story of Exodus, and God's like, remember what I did? I parted the Red Sea. I made water stand up, and I defeated the Pharaoh and all their chariots and all their army. Do you think I can't take care of this Iraqi anti-aircraft missiles? Mm-hmm. But I have come to learn God is amazing. He is telling us what to do in our brain, in our body. There is now scientific evidence that tells us gratitude and anxiety and fear, they cannot coexist in our brain. Mm. If we turn on gratitude, it is going to push out those anxious thoughts. And I like to teach people why we have to do this. And I like the analogy of a bathtub. Most people have to put their kid in the bathtub at some point.
1: Hopefully.
0: Yeah, hopefully. You know, and when you put your kid in the bathtub, you notice the water level come up. And that's the physics law of displacement that tells us we cannot be full of two things at the same time. Hmm. So the same is true with our brain. We can't just tell ourselves not to be anxious. We have to push it out.
1: Fill it with something.
0: And we fill it with thanksgiving, with faith, with truth from God's word. But then science is telling us that is how we get rid of the anxious thoughts. It's with gratitude, remembering that God has been faithful before, so he can be trusted to be faithful right now. And we just can't feed that anxiety. You know, you can't have the news constantly on. You can't be checking, because honestly, that doesn't do anything. You can't control what they're doing across the ocean, but God can, and he's on his throne, and he is watching over. And I love Psalm 46, which, you know, says, God makes war cease. Mm-hmm. He protects from our enemies' weapons.
1: That's mm-hmm. so good.
2: Well, this is Focus on the Family with Jim Daly, and today our guest is Beth Runkle, and we're covering some of the content that she captured in her excellent devotional called Another Move, God, 30 Encouragements to Embrace Your Life as a Military Wife. 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
1: Beth, let me ask you, you do use a fascinating analogy about laser-guided or precision-guided missiles. You know, again, there's so much allegory or metaphor in the scripture about military engagement and spiritual warfare is just one. But talk about that idea of precision guided weapons and how prayer becomes like that.
0: The U.S. military is so superior because of the awesome training, but also the technological advancements of our weapons. And all of our branches of military now are rolling out laser-guided weapon systems that they are using that give incredible accuracy. Now, everybody, when they join the military, whether they're Coast Guard, Air Force, Space Force, Army, Navy, they all are taught in basic training how to use a weapon. Most of them, it's the M4 assault rifle. But our special forces, when they go out, they are not taking that traditional firearm by itself to go do their operation. If they use an M4, they're going to smack on a night vision scope and a laser guided system. The laser guided system gives them incredible accuracy. My husband used to fly the F-117 stealth fighter, and they dropped bombs. And they flew very high because they had to be stealthy. So he would do his operations at 10,000 feet above the target. He would drop that laser on a particular window, on a particular floor of a large building. Wherever that laser, one pane of that window, wherever it was pointed, the weapon would hit every single time.
1: Amazing accuracy.
0: Amazing accuracy. Prayer, that is our precision-guided laser weapon that we can use, but we have to pick it up. We can't leave it on the ground. Just like our troops would never leave their M4 on the ground to go to battle. We have to go to battle with that weapon. Only we are calling the greatest marksman to ever exist to go to battle for us. He is available, but we have to pray. And that is a much more powerful weapon than even our U.S. forces have.
1: Yeah, I mean, and one is spiritual and one is material, obviously. But, I mean, that's a great analogy because it motivates you to think about how to pray and how to be specific. I'm going to turn a little bit of a corner here because most people, like I said, my own family's experience was my one brother out of five kids served in the military. That's probably pretty common in the U.S. You might have one of your siblings that went. Maybe your dad or your grandfather was in the military. The point being, fewer of us go into the military than don't. And so in that context, those of us that haven't been in the military, what are things we can do to honor them and to encourage them? And we see them in public. And of course, if you go get a cup of coffee, I try to buy the guys that are there something, or a restaurant tab. I pick up from time to time if four guys are sitting around the table. And they're always so very kind and very willing to allow us to do that. It's good. But what else can we do?
0: Well, I think that the person in uniform does get some recognition. But often the family doesn't as much, you know?
1: Yeah, that's true.
0: They don't have that billboard.
1: Right.
0: I think it's important for people to realize that our freedom is not free. There are sacrifices made by their families. So I really want to speak to that spouse that is left at home, either man or woman. I think they often feel unseen and unrecognized. They're desperate for adult conversation and just someone to know that they care. It can be a pathway to the gospel, I believe, by showing them care, by reaching out to them. You can let them sit with you at church. You don't know how lonely it is to sit by yourself. Most people at church, they're couples. And when your spouse isn't there, you feel very lonely.
1: Yeah.
0: Offer to bring them a meal. Offer to watch their kids so they get a break.
1: That's a good one.
0: Yeah. Offer a play date, because honestly, that might even be better for some people because they are desperate for adult conversation. Ask if they're comfortable. You could offer a hug because they haven't had adult touch. And then practical things, especially over the holidays, help them do some of the things that you need to do to feel like it's a normal Christmas holiday. For example, help put up their tree or their Christmas lights. You know, some people that might be really hard. And not having that makes their emptiness or their absence that much more prevalent. So you can offer to do that. And I also think the weekends are the hardest parts because people tend to hang out with their family on the weekends. But if your significant other isn't there, you feel the loneliness. So you could just invite them, hey, we're having a game night, or come have a meal with us.
1: Yeah.
0: You don't have to not be with your family. Invite them to be a part of yours.
1: It feels so much like adopt a family. Adopt a military family, yes. Right? And it's a good thing. And man, churches should do that. Mm-hmm. I hadn't thought of that. But if you're a pastor, man, why not encourage your folks to do that, especially if you're near a base, a military base, where hopefully that would be encouraged. Mm-hmm. I think right now, you know, I've had the privilege of visiting the Pentagon and meeting some of the key leaders there, and I'm really encouraged how open they are about faith initiatives and faith things. And man, do we not need faith orientation in the military? I mean, these are people that are going to lay their lives down and may not come back. And do we not want to encourage them in something spiritual and true, Christianity? So I'm encouraged. And I'm hoping, Beth, that I'd like to pursue this. And I'm going to do that with those contacts to see if we can get your book in there and get it to more military families. And we'll do that as a gift, hopefully. Mm-hmm. That's the plan right now. But thank you so much for being with us.
0: Thank you. It's been great to be here. And just thanks for giving a voice to the military families.
1: Yeah, it's so good. Thanks again. And all the service of your husband and your family.
0: Oh, it was our joy and pleasure.
1: Are your kids doing well?
0: Our kids are doing great. Military life does not come without challenges. For military kids, our kids moved 9 and 10 times in their school years.
1: Yeah.
0: But yeah, they're doing great. They both have recently graduated from Liberty University. And our daughter is a Christian music artist and doing really well. And really has a great ministry to Gen Z, talking about the freedom found in Christ.
1: That's so good. Well, your other child, the son?
0: Our son is
1: married.
0: Don't
1: leave him out.
0: Our son is married. Our son is adopted. We struggled with infertility. That's a part of our journey. He's married and happy, living in Dallas. And we have lots of other spiritual children that we get to do life with through the ministry.
1: I'm sure. Well, that leadership that you and your husband provided in the military was so good. Thank you for that. And let me turn to the listener. Focus on the Family's here for you. And if this is touching a need in your heart, if you're in the military, get in touch with us. We want to help you get a copy of this. And you know, we'll send it to you. Just let us know you're there, and we'll trust others will cover the cost of that. If you can make a gift to Focus on the Family, we'll say thank you by sending a copy of Beth's book, Another Move, God, 30 Encouragements to Embrace Your Life as a Military Wife. And perhaps you can pass that on to a friend in the military, a family member, or maybe you want to keep it and read up. The application is broader than just military. These are attitudes of people under stress. That's probably just about each and every one of us. You know, when you give to Focus on the Family, there is fruit. And sometimes we hold back. We should share more often. But I want to give you an idea. Lexi, who was touched by the ministry and what she wrote and said to us. She said, thank you for the many encouraging programs and resources you provide. After my husband returned from a deployment to Afghanistan with PTSD and a traumatic brain injury, the past 2 years have been incredibly difficult for our family as we navigate marriage, parenting, and healing. Recently, one of your episodes reminded me that my identity is not defined by these struggles, but by who I am in Christ. And man, that is awesome.
2: Yeah, what a terrible thing to go through, but I'm so glad that we could reach out and help.
1: Yeah, and unfortunately, those are the byproducts of war. Mm-hmm. And, you know, these are just the prices that our military members give to protect our freedom. Mm-hmm. So you can provide much needed support for folks like Lexi by doing your ministry through Focus on the Family. Be the person supplying that ministry through the conduit of Focus. Mm-hmm.
2: Yeah, donate today and get your copy of Another Move, God, when you call 800, the letter A, and the word family, or online at focusonthefamily.com/broadcast. And on behalf of the entire team, thanks for listening to Focus on the Family with Jim Daly. I'm John Fuller, inviting you back as we once again help you and your family thrive in Christ.

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1: Focus on the Family with Jim Daly was sponsored by Focus on the Family and was pre-recorded. I'm Donna Rush with SoCal's Morning Rush. Thank you. If you are in the military or are a military family, we love you, and God does too. I am with Tom Lewis of Cross International. We were just talking. Your dad had a military burial. Yeah, in the Air Force. Yes. So we just really thank you so, so much. You know, we're talking about kids in Malawi, the fourth poorest nation on the globe. Dear KKLA family, most malnutrition, disease. It's an orphan crisis there. And thank you to those of you this morning who are taking advantage of our wonderful listener here that listens to KKLA, who has given this $5,000 matching fund for SoCal's Morning Rush this morning. There are 66 children waiting for you to call in and to give your gift to bless them and have your gift doubled this morning, Tom.
2: You know, our dear friend that provided this match has got quite a story of his own. I don't think he'd mind me sharing that he and his eight siblings immigrated to this country.
1: Yes.
2: And they understand what it's like. And yesterday, as I communicated with him, Donna, he said, you know, when I listen to you guys, I think about that could have been me. And I said back to him, I said, you know what? There, but for the grace of God, go I. That could have been any of us. But God chose to put you where you're at.
1: Yes.
2: He's got these children where they're at. And the beautiful part of this, we get to partner with the creator of the universe, as well as our wonderful matching giver, to change the lives of these kids this morning. Now, morning drive, we've got this match continuing for 66 more kiddos. We need to meet this match this morning, our final morning. So I want to give you the number, 888-505-7030, 888-505-7030. Maybe you could be one of 20 friends to give for three kiddos, Donna.
1: Yes, we got a little over 2 hours to do this, dear KKLA family. 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
1: Oh, we do have a good Lord. 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Here's Alistair Begg.

0: There are many who reject God's wisdom and authority because they're afraid their freedom and fun will be constrained. But is that the case? Today on Truth for Life, Alistair Begg helps us think through the bondage inherent in this line of thinking, and he explains how we can live truly free lives. Let's open our Bible to chapter 8 in John's Gospel.
1: We set ourselves the challenge of verses 31 to 38, and we found ourselves there because the next truly, truly along our path is found in verse 34, where Jesus says, "Truly, truly, I say to you, everyone who practices sin is a slave to sin." And we covered point number one, which was noticing in the opening verses, Jesus was giving instruction to aspiring disciples. And then we went on to consider the reaction of these religious Jews to Jesus' statement. They were aware of the fact that the way in which he framed his words made it perfectly clear to them, indeed unavoidable, that the assumption on the part of Jesus was that they themselves were enslaved. And of course, they didn't like the sound of that. Religion often doesn't. You don't realize who we are. We are the offspring of Abraham, and so on. And what we left for us to handle was to address the source of this freedom, which is the freedom that is at the end of verse 36, free indeed, free indeed. And Jesus has set this up with his truly, truly, which is essentially, "I tell you most solemnly." And what he goes on to tell us is that the problem in terms of enslavement is not an external problem, but that the ultimate enemy of freedom is on the inside. That's what he's explaining. And he says it very straightforwardly, doesn't he? The slave doesn't remain in the house forever. The Son sets you free. But the fact of the matter is, everyone who practices sin is a slave to sin. Now, he's not in this instance saying that every sinful act equals slavery, although that is actually the case. But what he's saying is, and John captures this very well when he writes about Christian assurance in his first letter, where he uses this phraseology, "Everyone who makes a practice of sinning." That's the notion. The idea of not an intermittent engagement, either an outburst of anger or of lust or whatever it might be, but that has now become the established pattern of our minds and as a result of that, of our actions. And Jesus is saying quite categorically that when a person is in that condition, they are enslaved to sin, whether they realize it or not. It's very important that we're clear in our minds what the Bible teaches, and that is that we're not sinners because we sin. We sin because we're sinners. That our hearts are fallen, that they are, as Luther says, they're curved in upon ourselves, and we're oriented to ourselves and to our own desires. The same kind of notion Peter covers in his second letter, where just in a sentence he says, "A man is a slave to whatever controls him." A man is a slave to whatever controls him. Not only does the practice of sin prove that one is a slave to sin, but the practice of sin actually enslaves us. And we could, if we were in a different context, tease this out in a number of ways. You can tease them out in your own mind. At a very simple level, as we were taught as children in Scotland, I remember the first time it was illustrated to me, somebody asked me to come out. They want to use me as an illustration. They took a piece of thread, they tied two of my fingers together, and they asked me to break the thread, which actually at that point I was able to do. They then tied it a second time around. By the time they'd gone to a third or a fourth, it was impossible for me to break free. And then they gave us this little line, which I think is familiar to you by now. "Sow a thought and reap an action. Sow an action and reap a habit. Sow a habit and reap a character. Sow a character and reap a destiny." So that sin is not only an expression of our enslavement, but the more that we are prepared to go down that road, the more we become enslaved. It is perfectly obvious in certain areas of addiction and so on. And indeed, addiction has become such a large part of the psychiatric and social welfare of our nation, which is actually testifying to the very enslavement that Jesus is addressing here. Now, we need to acknowledge, too, that this runs counter to contemporary thinking, because contemporary thinking is the reverse of this. If you go and explain to somebody that you're having difficulty in this way, they'll tell you that the problem is outside of you. It is that people have interfered with you, or they are placing constraints upon you, and you don't want to have anybody constraining you or disavowing your freedom to be what you're supposed to be. And if you look inside of yourself, you will be able to make sense of that. Well, that's why, again, we say to one another routinely, we better be considering all that is presented to us in the framework of our lives through the grid of our scriptures. Because what Jesus is saying here is the Word of God. It is the truth of God. He is the truth of God. So that the Bible says that from the very beginning, our pattern by nature is to reject God's wisdom, is to rebel against God's authority, and is to suppress the truth about God Himself. And if you think about that for a moment or two, you realize that that's fairly obvious as we consider our own lives and as we look around. Now, how does that express itself? Well, in a number of ways. Simply, that God has given to us, if you like, the Maker's instructions. He said, this is how life is to be lived. I made you. I fashioned you. And I have given you the instructions for life in my book. Now, I don't know about you, but I'm not a very good instruction reader. I have people that do that for me. One person. Sue's very detailed on that. And so I'd say, you do it and tell me what to do. But and sometimes I launch off ahead of the game and realize, oh, you've made a complete mess of the whole thing. You know, you've got screws going in 15 directions and nothing will eventually look the way it's supposed to look. Why don't you pay attention to the Maker's instructions? Well, because the Maker's instructions say things about marriage. They say things about sex. They say things about purity. They say things about honesty. They say things that are all regarded in contemporary culture as man-made constraints with a religious tinge that will prevent you from being all that you might be. The Bible says, no, you've got it completely upside down. Did you ever as a child lie on the floor and look up at the ceiling long enough to wonder whether you were actually on the ceiling or on the floor? Is anybody does that? Anyone? It's because I think I have a psychiatric condition otherwise. Well, you know, life was pretty boring in Glasgow on a Saturday, you know. It's pouring outside. What should I do? I just lie on the floor and imagine I'm on the ceiling. But that's it. Our world is upside down. It's a contemporary article of faith that you can be whatever you choose to be. And the ultimate expression of it in the present climate is, of course, choose from a variety of genders. Incidentally, that is only a further expression of that same mentality which is pervasive throughout our culture. The idea, it is actually, is, you know, it's a statement of faith that I can choose to be whatever I want to be and that nobody tells me how to live my life because I am the center of my own universe. I believe that I should be able to do what I want to do without anyone interfering at all. Of course, what happens in that is it doesn't work. It doesn't work because it is the embodiment of self-centeredness. And when I'm a self-centered person, my needs come first. They come first before anybody else, before my wife. Now, I got a real problem if she's operating on the same basis. When my needs come first, when I'm self-centered, then I will seek to use people to achieve my own objectives, to get out of situations what I want out of situations. And the more that I do that, the more I become enslaved to that kind of mentality. And this is the sin. This is the bondage from which we are liberated through Jesus. Augustine, in his book has a long quote on this, and I want to read it to you. I hope you like it. This is what Augustine says. He says, "At times, a man's slave, worn out by the commands of an unfeeling master." So I'm working for Mr. Jones, and he's driving me nuts, and he's wearing me out. "That slave then finds rest in running away. Whither," he says, "can the servant of sin flee? Himself he carries with him wherever he flees. An evil conscience flees not from itself. It has no place to go. It follows itself. Yea, he cannot withdraw from himself, for the sin he commits is within. He has committed sin to obtain some bodily pleasure. The pleasure passes away, the sin remains. What delighted is gone, the sting has remained behind." And then he writes, "Oh, evil bondage." Now that's what Jesus is addressing here. And it's wonderful. I mean, it's so good, isn't it? Look at that verse. "The slave does not remain in his house forever. The son remains forever." A slave has no permanent place in the family. Think of upstairs, downstairs, or Downton Abbey, or whatever you want. And all those folks that were down the stairs in the kitchen. They could be dismissed at a moment if they didn't do a very good job. They could be sold. They could be given away. And the presence of someone who is living in an enslaved position is determined, his continuance is determined by his or her performance. As long as I perform well, maybe I'll be able to stay. And if I don't perform well, maybe they'll get rid of me. That's why the slave does not remain in the house forever, but the son cannot be anything other than the son. And ultimately the son here, the ultimate son, is the Lord Jesus Christ. And what Jesus is saying is that when men and women are united to me, when they become sons of the Heavenly Father, then there's freedom. But as long as, he says to these Jewish listeners at this immediate context, as long as you reject my words, you live in servile and slavish fear. And if you think about the ultimate fear of life being the fear of death, you realize what an enslavement it is to live your whole life realizing that there is an inevitability about this that we cannot handle at all. Unless somebody sets us free from that fear. How could we be set free from the fear of death? Because the wages of sin is death. Sin pays wages. We know that. But the gift of God is eternal life through Jesus Christ. You see, the religious person views God not as a father, but as a boss. And if you view God as like the boss, then again, the only way that you're going to be able to make it is to keep obeying the commands. Hopefully making the boss pleased with you. And what that inevitably does is it creates phenomenal anxiety. I don't know if he's pleased with me. I don't know if God is pleased with me. How can I know that he's pleased with me? So anxiety on the one hand, and then anger on the other hand. Because in my self-assertiveness, I'm tempted to believe that I'm not getting what I deserve out of this program. I tried to be a good person. I started to go to church. I actually began reading one of those through the Bibles and so on, through the New Testament in a year. And here I am. Is that not because you don't understand who God is? You see, when God is your Father, then all of that goes away. That's why Jesus says elsewhere, if you being earthly or evil know how to give good gifts to your children, how much more will your Heavenly Father give good gifts to them that ask him? Only Jesus is qualified to set us free. Only Jesus sets us free from the settled habit of rejecting his wisdom, rebelling against his authority, and enthroning ourselves. But as long as his word has no place in us. That's verse 37. I know you're the offspring of Abram. I know you have a great lineage. I know you have a great background. But the fact is, you'd like to kill me. And the reason you would is because my word finds no place in you. But if the Son sets you free, you will be free indeed. You remember when we come to Easter time and the gospel writers tell us of the way in which Jesus was arrested and so on, and you come to the end of the section in Matthew's gospel where he records this. This is 27 of Matthew. When morning came, all the chief priests and the elders of the people took counsel against Jesus to put him to death, and they bound him. They bound him. They tied him up. They curtailed his liberty. They made it impossible for him to escape, and then they killed him. In other words, Christ, as the second person of the Trinity, gave up his freedom, was bound and enslaved in order that we might be set free from the bondage of our own sinful propensities. Hundreds of years before Jesus came, the prophets were writing about these very things and pointing out the very stupidity of man without God. Surely he has borne our griefs and carried our sorrows, Isaiah writes. We esteemed him stricken, smitten by God. He was pierced for our transgressions. He was crushed for our iniquities. Upon him was the chastisement that brought us peace, and with his wounds we are healed. All we like sheep have gone astray. We've turned everyone to his own way, and the Lord has laid on him the iniquity of us all. Not a very pleasant diagnosis, is it? It's not easy, I think, to be a doctor, especially when you have to take those reports and those blood tests and finally come out and say what's going on. I mean, sometimes, I guess, it's the good news, but often it's fairly daunting. And you see, self-centered, self-righteous, self-oriented humanity has no way to deal with this, except when Jesus opens our eyes. What the Bible is saying is that we're all like stupid sheep. We wander away from him. We've got self-righteous excuses as to why we do what we do. We've got futile attempts at remedying our own condition. We'd love to set ourselves free, but we can't. And when he sets us free, it's an amazing freedom. Freedom not to do as I please, but to do what pleases him. The freedom to do what I ought, because doing that now pleases me. You think about it in marital terms. I mean, the curtailing of one's own freedom in a love relationship makes it possible then to serve others. And Christ epitomizes this because he has curtailed his own freedom in order that we might then know the freedom that only he can bring. The hymn writers helped me with so much of this stuff. And this is one of my favorite hymns by George Matheson, who lived in the 19th century. You know these words, but I want you to listen to them, because this is the great mystery of Christian freedom. It goes like this. Make me a captive, Lord, and then I shall be free. Force me to render up my sword, and I shall conqueror be. I sink in life's alarms when by myself I stand. I can do this. I can fix this. I've got this. Imprison me within thine arms, and strong shall be my hand. My will is not my own till thou hast made it thine. If it would reach the monarch's throne, it must his crown resign. It only stands unbent amid the clashing strife, when on thy bosom it is lent, and found in thee its life. And better still, Cowper. This is a poem entitled Love Constraining to Obedience. No strength of nature can suffice to serve the Lord aright. And what she has, that is strength of nature, and what she has, she misapplies for want of clearer light. How long beneath the law I lay in bondage and distress. That's it. God is a boss. All I can do is hope that I please him enough or make sure that I don't annoy him. How long beneath the law I lay in bondage and distress, I toiled the precept to obey, but toiled without success because we can't do it. Then to abstain from outward sin was more than I could do. Now, if I feel its power within, I feel I hate it too. Then all my servile works were done, a righteousness to raise. Now, freely chosen in the Son, I freely choose his ways. What shall I do? Was then the word, that I may worthier grow. What shall I render to the Lord? Is my inquiry now. To see the law by Christ fulfilled and hear his pardoning voice changes a slave into a child and duty into choice. And Jesus says, you religious guys with such a terrific background, you know the truth, and the truth will set you free.
0: 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He'll return in just a moment to close today's program. In the meantime, have you heard about the special offer that's available this month? 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It's titled, Can Science Explain Everything? 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This is a book that contrasts the view of modern science with the Christian faith, and you may have friends who think that the scientific view of the world is in opposition to what the Bible teaches. Well, in this audiobook, John Lennox demonstrates that science and Christian belief actually align in more ways than we may realize. For example, he explains how contemporary discoveries about the origin and development of the universe align with the biblical record of creation. He also explains how the New Testament record of Jesus' life, death, and resurrection is historically verifiable and stands up to the most rigorous methods of scientific scrutiny. Now, for a limited time, we're offering the audiobook, Can Science Explain Everything?, as a free download to help you deepen your understanding of how the natural world affirms what God's Word tells us. 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
1: Father, thank you that your Word is your Word. And thank you for the opportunity to turn to it again in this evening hour. I pray, Lord, that any cloudiness that is there in our minds as a result of my ineptitude may be banished, that the clarity that we finally rest in is the clarity which comes by way of the Holy Spirit applying things to us. How marvelous, how wonderful. Amen.
0: I'm Bob Lapine. What is your greatest fear? Ultimately, for most of us, it's death. We'll hear a reassuring message tomorrow as we learn about Jesus' bold proclamation concerning this mortal enemy of ours. The Bible teaching of Alistair Begg is furnished by Truth for Life, where the learning is for living.
2: 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I'm Donna Rush with Soquel's Morning Rush.
3: Thank you for our freedom in Christ. Thank you, God. Amen. Yes, I'm with Tom Lewis with Cross International. We are talking about these children in Malawi before. I know you've got some stories. You've been to there. You've
0: sure
3: seen
0: do.
3: These children and how their lives have been transformed. And I got to tell you, thank you, Luana from L.A., who this morning said, I'm going to give a $100 gift. That's
0: God
3: going to
0: you.
3: Transform the life of a little more than one child. And we'll get a second child going with her gift. Thank you, Luana. So you've seen these children. Yeah.
4: I have. And I think of a story real quick, guys, of the generosity of children that are suffering. And you're saying, what?
3: What?
4: Yeah, listen to this. Check this out. A little girl was coming through a feeding line. I was there in Malawi. And she was so small, her little eyes barely crested the top of the table. Mm. She put her little bowl up there in front of me, and I filled it with rice and beans. You should have seen her eyes light up. She was so happy, you guys. And she trotted off. She sat down in the dirt, not far from where we were.
3: Yeah.
4: And she began to take the food that was in her little bowl, put it into open, waiting, cupped hands of four other little ones that were with her.
3: Oh.
4: And she began to share from that meager little portion of food she had with those kids because

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12: 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Breakthroughs are about aligning with God. The messages are often challenging. 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I've told you there were seasons in my life I was way too undercover. I grew up in this community. 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
11: 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That's 855-577-2255. We're so glad you're here to listen. Today's message from Pastor Alan is called Breakthrough. The Lord is with you.
12: We're working through a study on breakthroughs. And I really began this because of I was so aware of how many people amongst us, and you put me on that list, we're in places where we need breakthroughs from the Lord. Where only the intervention of God can bring a solution that's really acceptable. You know, there may be other ways to navigate or to negotiate, but without God's help and engagement and involvement, the outcomes won't be good. And breakthroughs are not always so mystical.

0: There's a great deal of information in Scripture, and we can cooperate, we can catalyze breakthroughs, or we can be resistant to them. In fact, as I've been working for these weeks, I'm going to write another study on breakthroughs missed. I've become very aware of generations of people who missed. The most obvious, the poster generation for breakthroughs missed was the Exodus generation. They ate manna, they drank water from a rock, they came through the Red Sea, they followed a pillar of cloud and a pillar of fire, and they came to the borders of the Promised Land, and they said, it's truly a land that flows with milk and honey, but it's too difficult. We don't want to do that. And they died in the desert. They missed a breakthrough. There's all kinds of individuals. Pilate, the Roman governor. Think how different his life would have been, his future would have been, if he would have said, I believe you really are the Messiah. Say, well, it would have cost him something. No kidding. If you haven't processed yet the fact that it will cost you something to follow Jesus. Oh, it's free, but it's not cheap. Breakthroughs missed. But we're not on that one yet. That's coming. Breakthroughs. God is in the business of intervening in the lives of human beings. Of individuals, of families, of generations. It's a whole other subset of the study, the generational blessings that come. If you're willing to catalyze a breakthrough, there's a high degree of probability your children and your grandchildren and their children after them will benefit. We've been pretty casual with this stuff. So I'm excited about it. I've been consistently inviting you back to our little paradigm of watching and listening and thinking and acting. Because we're not doing theology in a vacuum, folks. We live in the real world. We don't gather in our building and do studies about first century culture and ignore 21st century culture. That's called academia. That's not a living faith. We are practitioners of the Christian faith. Our faith has to impact our generation. And if you're not watching and listening and thinking and acting based upon your faith, just exactly what is it that causes you to think you're a Christ follower? Because you're a theological theoretician? There needs to be the fruit. The biblical language around it is there is fruit in your life. There is something produced by the living vitality, the health of your spiritual vibrancy that is evident and tangible, that separates you from non-fruit-bearing trees. And you don't have to go to Washington, D.C. This isn't political. This isn't about Republican or Democrat, elephants and donkeys. I look forward to seeing the Spirit of the Lord poured out on elephants and donkeys. We can just stay in our community. We've struggled mightily in our community on things as simple as removing some really abhorrent books from our school libraries. We're just addled about it. And there's goofiness all around the equation. It isn't confusing to me. It's spiritual. There's a couple dozen books that simply don't belong in children's libraries. They're not simply pornographic. They're vile. They're perverse. And then the Christians say, well, I've got a list of 400 books. Stop it. They're not Christian libraries. You're not going to remove every book, that opinion that you don't like in the library, but there's a couple dozen that are so vile, they don't belong there. I don't care if they came bundled in 100 million books. We know what the titles are. They need to go. You understand the debate on... People stop me on a very regular basis, very agitated, because there are books in our little resource center at church, and they say, you know, they don't have the appropriate view of some aspect of theology they like. Or there's a Bible in there that's a translation that they don't particularly appreciate. And I'm like, of all the things in the world to be upset about, you're on the warpath about a book in the next chapter. And we have trouble saying that these books in our children's libraries don't belong. And then we create all these completely false arguments. Well, I'm not in favor of banning books. That's not true. We've seen any number of books removed from circulation because they carried racial stereotypes that we didn't want to hand down to another generation, and we very willingly said, take those out of the libraries. We didn't hesitate. We didn't debate them for months. We said, no, we agree. We don't want to sow those seeds in the hearts of the children. Let's see that they don't belong in the library. It's not the banning of books. It's about age-appropriate learning. If you're an adult and you want to read books that are racially stereotyped, you would certainly have that freedom. If you want to read books that are perverse, you have that freedom, but we don't want to subject our children to that. And since I'm off topic, I'll stay here for a minute. I don't think the school boards ought to argue about it for a year. Read the books into the record. Read the salient points into the record. Then vote. I want that there or I don't want that there. And if we're aware enough, then we can decide who we want to lead our schools. This isn't complicated. We don't need to be angry or belligerent. We just make a decision. But stop with the goofy arguments. And I hope you're paying attention. If you say, I haven't paid attention, I haven't read the books, then you be quiet. You shouldn't get the vote. You shouldn't have an opinion. You have to invest enough attention to pay attention, to be engaged. You see, the issue really isn't Washington, D.C. The question is, will we stand for a biblical worldview as Christ followers in our community? The people who aren't Christians, I don't expect them to stand up for that. Why would they? They have a different worldview. But if you say you're a Christ follower, it's not our choices. We're reflecting a worldview from our Lord. Watch, listen, think, and act. That's called breakthroughs. They don't happen in a vacuum. They happen when people of faith live out their faith. See, it isn't theoretical. I'm happy to unpack the scripture, but we'll find the breakthroughs and we begin to live out the truth that we know. We've got to stop having these biblical debates around something that happened 1,000 years ago and ignoring what God's called us to do today. But since it's the holiday season, the breakthrough I want to walk through with you in this session is a statement that God made to Mary through the angel Gabriel. He said, the Lord is with you. And I want you to know the Lord is with you. God is moving in the earth in a way I'm not sure I've seen him move in my lifetime. I've never seen people responding to the Lord with the kind of hunger that I see these days. I'm surprised oftentimes at where it presents from and the people who don't respond. But I've never seen the Lord moving in the way that the change coming as rapidly, the realignment, the expression of things. We could spend our entire time with examples of that, but the Lord is with you. You should know that. He hasn't left you. His voice isn't heard small in our generation. The wind of the Spirit is stirring the earth. I was outside this morning with my dad for a minute, and it was real windy, and he said, weather's going to change. Well, I have that feeling spiritually. You can feel the breeze of the Spirit, folks. There's change coming. And I want to be on the God side of that. Luke chapter 1, in the 6th month, God sent the angel Gabriel to Nazareth, the town in Galilee, to a virgin pledged to be married to a man named Joseph, a descendant of David. The virgin's name was Mary. You know this passage very well. The angel went to her and said, greetings, you are highly favored. The Lord is with you. And Mary was greatly troubled at his words and wondered what kind of greeting this might be. And the angel said, don't be afraid. Mary, you found favor with God. You'll be with child. You'll give birth to a son. You're to give him the name Jesus. He'll be great and be called the Son of the Most High. And the Lord God will give him the throne of his father David, and he'll reign over the house of Jacob forever. And his kingdom will never end. And Mary had a question. How can this be? I'm a virgin. And the angel answered, the Holy Spirit will come upon you and the power of the Most High will overshadow you. And the Holy One to be born will be called the Son of God. Even Elizabeth, your very old relative, is going to have a child in her old age. Even the angels call Elizabeth old. It wasn't just Zechariah, Gabriel. And she who was said to be barren is in her 6th month. Nothing is impossible with God. And Mary's answer, I'm the Lord's servant, may it be to me as you have said. Is it safe to call that a breakthrough? I think that's one of those things. That's an intervention. Can we call that? And that's not just Mary's intervention. That's a generational intervention. That's one we benefit from. That changed all of human history. Mary had to live in such a way to qualify her to be a part of the intervention.
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2: 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Some of my favorite verses that Paul wrote, a bit of devotional time, and then some place to journal. The goal is to be changed. We want to be transformed by the Word of God and not just informed by it. Saul of Tarsus, a hero of mine, I got to know him as the Apostle Paul, an unrelenting advocate for Jesus in the face of unyielding persecution. Folks, that sounds like the world we live in. Lessons from Paul, it'll help you and I be overcomers, triumphant in this season in the earth. You'll enjoy the book.
1: 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That's 855-577-2255. Now, let's get back to Pastor Allen with his message called Breakthrough, The Lord is with You.
0: Well, in Matthew's gospel, we have the other side of this rather dynamic breakthrough. It's Joseph and the angel's message to him. This is how the birth of Jesus Christ came about. His mother Mary was pledged to be married to Joseph. But before they came together, she was found to be with child through the Holy Spirit. We read like that like it makes perfect sense. And because Joseph, her husband, was a righteous man and he didn't want to expose her to public disgrace, he had in mind to divorce her quietly. But after he considered this, an angel of the Lord appeared to him in a dream and said, Joseph, son of David, don't be afraid to take Mary home as your wife, because what is conceived in her is from the Holy Spirit. She'll give birth to a son, and you're to give him the name Jesus, because he'll save his people from their sins. And all this took place to fulfill what the Lord had said through the prophet. The virgin will be with child and will give birth to a son, and they'll call him Emmanuel, which means God with us. Joseph woke up, and he did what the angel of the Lord had commanded him, and he took Mary home as his wife. But he had no union with her until she gave birth to a son, and he gave him the name Jesus. If you'll allow me, I know it's in the Bible, and it's a wonderful story, and we celebrate Mary and Joseph, and they're in our pageants, and they're venerated because we're looking back on them from 2 millennia's perspective. But I would submit to you, if you were involved in that, if it was your name on the invitation that had been mailed out, or if it was your child in the midst of that set of circumstances, I think one of the most appropriate words I could find would be disappointment. Joseph, I assure you, was disappointed in Mary, or he would not have needed the visit from the angel. Mary's words to him were not sufficient. He understands the circumstance. He's very well versed in it. He's decided he's not going forward with the commitment. So Mary's words to him were not sufficient. The disappointment in him is more real than her assertion that it's supernatural. Is that fair? I've done no injustice to the text. So what I'm going to suggest to you is that disappointment in my life or your life, as it was in Joseph's life, could be a signpost for a breakthrough. You know what a disappointment is? If we break the word down, that little prefix, dis, D-I-S, means without. A disappointment is an appointment that shows up that you didn't have on your calendar. Oh, I didn't want that. I didn't want to make time for that. I didn't want to have to deal with that. I wasn't planning on this. That's a disappointment. Matthew puts it this way. Mary was found to be with child. It's really disappointing if you know it's not your child. So here's my question. Are we willing to turn our faces to the Lord and Lord, say, there's some disappointments in my life this Christmas season. There's some things I'm not really just, wouldn't have been the way I scheduled it. Wouldn't have been the way I had planned it. Wasn't what I had dreamt of. But I believe you're moving. And I want to follow you. Breakthroughs are the fulfillment of God's promises. I want to say it again. It's really important. Breakthroughs are the fulfillment of God's promises. I could develop that with quite a bit of complexity from Scripture, but I'll give you one passage, 2 Peter 1. This is the fisherman that Jesus recruited. He said, he's given us his very great and precious promises so that through them you may participate in the divine nature and escape the corruption in the world caused by evil desires. How do we escape evil and the corruption it brings in our world? He told you, through the promises of God. You see, the Exodus generation were given a promised land, a space on terra firma that belonged to them and their children and the generations who came after them forever. It's printed in the book, and it still frustrates the nations of the earth. Well, God didn't give to you and me a piece of ground. He didn't give us a promised land, but our existence in our journey through time is the land of God's promises. Which means you'll have to take some time and energy to get to know the promises of God. In order to stand against the evil in our community, you got to read some books that you probably shouldn't read. Because once you read them, you go, oh, I don't need to be there. And if you're going to live in the fulfillment of the promises of God, you'll have to spend some time searching them, coming to understand them. They're God's provision for your life. God's provision for you and me is in his promises. I wish I knew what God would do. He's told you. He's told you. He said, I'll never leave you or forsake you. Well, I feel like he's abandoned me. Well, your feeling's not accurate. Well, you can't tell me how I feel. No, I can't. I can just tell you it's not fully accurate. It's real. I can't help how I feel. I know. But you can just decide which feeling to believe, which feeling to act on. There have been times I didn't feel like preaching. I just put on the screen, didn't feel like it today. You go, that's not a very mature response. You're right. And we have incubated some very immature responses to life. God's provision is in his promises. Look in Luke 7. I can give you some support from Jesus' life. He's talking about John the Baptist, and he says, this is the one about whom it was written, I'll send my messenger ahead of you who will prepare your way before you. I tell you, among those born among women, there's no one greater than John, yet the one who is least in the kingdom of God is greater than he. I'll give you the shorthand on that because our time is slipping past. Jesus understood the circumstances surrounding him, his life, to be the fulfillment of Scripture. I want to say it again. Very clearly, I could give you multiple passages. Jesus understood the circumstances surrounding his life to be the fulfillment of God's promises. We should do no less. We should do no less. And then finally, it's the ending that matters. Breakthroughs are understood in their conclusion, in their outworking. Not in their finality, because they lead to other things. But it's when you recognize God has intervened. And to do that, you have to push through. You have to overcome. You have to persevere. You have to endure all those words that I would rather not. I've mentioned Elizabeth and Zechariah and John, their son. In Matthew 14, in verse 9, it says, the king was distressed because of his oaths and his dinner guest. He ordered that the request be granted, and he had John beheaded in prison. His head was brought in on a platter and given to the girl who carried it to her mother. John's disciples came and took his body and buried it. Then they went to find Jesus. Well, the passage I just read to you immediately preceding that, Jesus said there wasn't anyone greater born among women than John. And Herod beheaded him. Talk about a breakthrough missed. Herod was intrigued by John. But he wasn't strong enough to stand up to the manipulative forces in his life, and he would rather indulge his pleasures than stand up for what's right. Gee, that doesn't sound like the 21st century. And so John's mission was finished. I don't believe he did something wrong. 1 Corinthians 9 says, do you not know that in a race all the runners run? Only one gets the prize. Run in such a way as to get the prize. You see, breakthroughs are about a setting apart. Oftentimes from family, from contemporaries, from conventional wisdom. Breakthroughs are about aligning with God. The messages are often challenging. God's called you out of the world, not to be indistinct, not to be so well camouflaged they didn't know you were a Christian. I've told you there were seasons in my life I was way too undercover. I grew up in this community. They were very shocked when I showed up as a pastor. I mean, we laugh about it and I tell it with a bit of a smirk, but I'm not really proud of it. I went to the public schools here, played on their basketball teams. That was back when it was about the only option. We used to actually pray before ball games. I know that sounds quaint, but we did. And the last game I played at Riverdale, they looked at me and said, you pray. I had never prayed before a game, or at least not in that year. And I got done with the prayer, and a guy that I'd played ball with a long time, several years, he looked at me and said, dang, Jackson, I didn't know you knew how to pray. That's not a compliment. He knew I'd fight. He knew I was stubborn. He knew I'd run till I throw up. But he didn't have any idea I knew how to pray. You see, breakthroughs are about a willingness to align yourself with God. And we've been coached for a while now, I think, in some wrong directions. Disappointment is not the final evaluation. God can bring some great victories through disappointing circumstances. Run to get the prize.
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4: 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I'm Donna Rush with SoCal's Morning Rush.
5: I'm with Tom Lewis with Cross International. And Tom, we are ticking down here, a little over an hour left now to use these wonderful matching funds that someone so lovingly gave us here right in L.A. 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Where are the men there, Tom? 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
5: Good morning to you. I'm Donna Rush with Soquel's Morning Rush. 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
20: Welcome to Seculo. Will Haynes in studio. Jordan Seculo joining us live from Washington, D.C. We'll have an update of why he is there. Get an interesting ACLJ story going. But look, there's a lot happening. And some days we wake up and we're like, what are going to be the news stories? And today's one of those stories where we actually had to decide which we were going to lead with, because there's two big ones that we are going to address on air today. An update of what happened, remember, with that Texas Democrat who essentially said, we're going to throw Zionists into, we're going to take the ICE detention centers and turn them in to prisons for Zionists. We have an update coming out of actually some good Democrats who've decided they're not going to take it. We also are going to discuss, well, this one's kind of fun. It's not fun, but of course there's always these like silly espionage that's happening when you actually look at the details of this. And this is a former, is a DOJ prosecutor.
21: That's right.
20: Who was charged with stealing confidential documents. This is related to the Jack Smith investigation of President Trump, and doing it in a way, because you think of physical documents, doing it in a way that this was digital and, you know, trying to hide their tracks clearly.
21: Well, once again, this is a managing assistant U.S. attorney for the Fort Pierce branch of the U.S. Attorney's Office
20: in Florida,
21: for the Southern District of Florida. Here's the irony here. This individual at the DOJ was stealing sealed documents that were sealed by a judge, government documents, sending them to her personal email account to get them out of the government system, renaming them

0: to disguise it, and the names are great.
1: Yeah.
0: But what is the document she was stealing? It was the Jack Smith report on the classified documents issue. So one, there was a ton of issues with that prosecution because he was a former president. Where did he declassify? There were genuine questions of legal merit when it came to that. And then he was reelected. Judge Eileen Cannon dismissed the case and also ordered a seal of Jack Smith's report because it was no longer relevant. This individual was stealing a classified report on the mishandling of classified documents. You can't make it up, people.
1: Some people are in the comments saying, well, are we still doing this day? Aren't these digitalized? This is a digital stealing.
0: Right.
1: This is to clarify. This isn't someone sneaking into an office stealing a stack of papers.
0: Right. And once again.
1: But in theory, it kind of is.
0: Right. Stole this from the government, renamed the file, and emailed them to herself. And here are the names that she chose, hoping no one would look.
1: In her defense, this was maybe not a bad idea, because I don't know if I would have looked at these files either, but they are kind of hilarious.
0: But they were chocolatecakerecipe.pdf and buntcakerecipe.pdf. I'm telling you, though, I may have wanted to know, is it a solid recipe? Yeah. I would have wanted to see what was going on. If she's famous for bringing in these cakes to office parties, maybe I'd open it up and check.
1: We also know how even search works now. It searches right. through the documents. It's not just the titles. But, Jordan, when you hear something like this, it's not that shocking, but it is crazy that this stuff is what's still going on. And still being
2: this is why it shocks me. It's that much worse when attorneys do this. Okay, these aren't just like normal people who don't quite understand maybe the significance of legal documents, and was it classified or was it just confidential? It was never to see the light of day because the case was dismissed because you cannot bring cases against a sitting president. President Trump got reelected. So this attorney is going to be held to a much higher standard and should be because of what they've done here, this crime they've committed.
1: Yep, absolutely. Look, we're going to take your calls and comments on this. And again, we are going to discuss that leading candidate in Texas and what happens when you say, hey, I'm going to round up all the Zionists, put them in jail, and then call them horrible names, and we're gonna do this. What happens? You actually have some Democrats who go, that's enough, we're not going to take it anymore. And maybe that is because they even see what happened to Republicans. What happened in Kentucky with Thomas Massie? That you've gone too far. And of course, some of these are obviously
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1: Welcome to Seculo. Phone lines are open for you at 1-800-684-3110. So if you're ever trying to hide documents, do a little bit better of a job than relabeling it a chocolate cake recipe, a German chocolate cake recipe.
0: Well, that's not what the articles say, but someone in the break video specifically called it that. I'm like, well, how do they know precisely that Florida it was that
1: news,
0: style?
1: Florida local news decided it was a German chocolate cake. It had to have been. Yeah, because when you opened it, did it start with like a cover sheet?
0: Not according to the allegations. I think she just renamed the file. One of our Rumble ranters did say she's a recipe for disaster.
1: Ah, boom.
0: Got her.
1: I also see a lot of cake emojis and a lot of clown emojis. You know what? Send in the cakes. As they would. Send in the birthday cakes through our, if you're on YouTube chat. That being said, Jordan, we're going to talk a little more about this, but you're in Washington, D.C. Why don't you give an update of what's going on?
2: Sure. We're in Washington, D.C. today because I was actually today moving in three of our attorneys here at the office in D.C., ones who are on the broadcast regularly, Christy, Olivia, and Nathan, to become members of the Supreme Court bar, which you do in front of the Supreme Court. So you go before the court. I'm the movement. So I introduce them, and then they are accepted in. They stand. They take their oath. And now they are members of the Supreme Court bar. Interesting to note today, this was not an argument day. Now, there's still a lot of people come in for this just to see the Supreme Court, even if it's just in session for 15 or 20 minutes. And they are going into conference, and they announce sometimes what they're in conference about. They are I was actually the last person to do the last movement today, and that was the last part of the business. And then they go right into conference after that. And it's a conference on our CNN case. So they go, it just so happened, I was standing before the court, and then they're going, right behind to their offices to meet together, to possibly decide on whether or not to take the case, not take the case, or ask for, more information on the case. So it's a unique timing that got set up today.
1: Yeah, I always want to make sure the people understand the work of the ACLJ is so beyond whatever's happening in the news. Sure, we're going to cover that for you. We're going to talk about it. We're going to discuss what it looks like. And look, we got even more coming up with, again, discussing what's going on in Texas. But the work of the ACLJ continues. The legal work is so extensive. And today, obviously a good day for many of our ACLJ attorneys getting to become a part of the Supreme Court of the United States. That is the level that your team is working at in Washington, D.C. And I want to make sure that though we cover what's happening today, that that's not forgotten.
0: Well, and I do want to get back.
2: It is that reminder too, guys, to all those justices, seeing those younger ACLJ attorneys that are coming up. Seeing me, who I know a lot of them, who when I was a kid, doing that and bringing in now a new group, and they're going back and discussing one of our cases, which is a major case involving New York Times versus Sullivan and the idea of defamation and malice and public officials and who qualifies. So big issues. And so all of that combined, it sticks in people's minds. Those visuals do matter. And sometimes you have to wonder, there's other things at work here that bring that all together today.
0: Well, and Jordan, to that point as well, for some of our audience, you hear about state bars like the Bar of Tennessee or the Bar of Virginia. What does it specifically mean to be a member of the Supreme Court bar? That's not one you hear about as commonly talked about. So maybe just to bring people up to speed, what does that mean? What is the Supreme Court bar?
2: So the Supreme Court bar requires a number of years of practice before joining. So you can't join the bar until you have 3 years of practice. There's a couple of other things of requirements. And then you are able to, you're a direct officer of the court. So that would enable you to present not just file cases, but to actually present oral arguments. So most of us do that after we're working out of law school. A handful of years. People don't always do it right away on the third year. Sometimes they do, sometimes they don't, depending on the kind of legal work they do. Sometimes you're there and there's people who are in their 50s who have just decided they've wanted to join the bar. It also gives you a little bit more access to the cases. There's a special section. So when you've got big cases at the court, there's a special section that if you're a bar member, you can sit in. And so you don't have to be in the same like line that can stretch sometimes, overnight. So there are benefits to that as well in the big cases. So it's something, it's special. It's a special moment for the families. We had family members come to see this happen. And it was pretty cool for me to have our younger team ask me to be their movement today at the Supreme Court.
1: Yeah, great moment. And look, we're going to continue on our conversations as well, because we know a lot of you are just tuning in right now. Maybe you saw that headline and said, well, what are we talking about here? What are these Jack Smith's files? And again, Jack Smith, someone who I said I'd rather not ever have to speak the name of again, but somehow just keeps creeping back in because our team can't get enough of Jack Smith news.
0: Well, once again, these things keep happening. And I know we've talked about this earlier in the week, actually. I think this comes full circle here. Because you, earlier in the week, like, I'm also tired of saying deep state.
1: Deep state,
0: I'm tired of saying James Comey. Because these things, you feel like it should be gone. But I want to replay what we led this week with. This is a bite from James Comey on Meet the Press. And what his kind of call to action to people that work in government, that work in the DOJ, work in the FBI. Here is what he had to say to them. Bite one.
6: Bragging about forcing out career prosecutors and agents because the president doesn't like a lawful investigation they conducted, something is seriously broken at the top. But I have great confidence in the people down below who are just trying to hang on. And I'm urging them, hang on 2.5 years, and then we can rebuild these institutions. But we need good people in those roles. America does.
0: And I feel like this former DOJ employee is the type of person that James Comey was addressing there, Jordan, trying to say, just wait 2 more years and we can change everything that this administration has done to our DOJ and FBI. In reality, as you mentioned, this was an attorney. This was a managing assistant U.S. attorney in Florida that should have known better about what she was doing, yeah. But she was stealing government documents.
2: They think they are. They hear these messages from their heroes, like Jim Comey, and they think, like him, they can somehow get away with it. And unfortunately, they may not be as cunning or as, how he tried to have other people leak things and all those kind of issues. These individuals, I mean, are just stealing documents off computers. I mean, you know, documents that should not have ever seen the light of day, and they knew that. But they think they're doing the right thing. And they're trying to make it political, and I think they're trying to send a political signal to their leaders that, yes, when there's a political change, you know, I'm the person who is willing to go to bat. I'm willing to make the hard decision. I don't know if they realize that they're going to end up in jail, likely, because of what they've done. I mean, this involves the president of the United States and an investigation that had to be closed because presidents of the United States cannot be criminally investigated or charged with a crime. And so these documents and this report never should have seen the light of day. It wasn't even necessarily finalized. We don't know. And so again, he puts out those messages and people go to jail. Remember, Lois Lerner did the same thing. She thought she was getting messages from President Obama and of the Obama team to take these actions against, because members of Congress were telling the IRS to do that. So she went and directly violated the law by targeting only groups with a specific viewpoint, thinking that it would help her get a better position that was politically appointed in the administration, that she would get some kind of better job or a longer term job. It could be really impress the, as she called it, the political appointees and the Obama Biden team. Those people have all gotten in trouble and lost their careers. In this case, may go to jail. Because they are taking those messages to heart and really doing what those leaders are saying, what those members of Congress said to do to those groups, when it came to the Tea Party and conservative groups, and what Comey talks about when it comes to Donald Trump. It's like it normal rules, normal laws don't exist if it's Donald Trump's documents that shouldn't be released.
0: And once again, this individual faces, I believe, up to 20 years in prison. This was someone who had a career at the DOJ, 62 years old, and she could be facing 20 years in prison, which is close to the rest of your life in prison because of these actions. But Logan, I wonder this. Do you think that she was thinking of old time movies where people would break out of jail and they would smuggle a file in a cake? like a file to get out of jail?
1: Yeah, yeah.
0: She was smuggling out of the DOJ a file, computer file, in a cake recipe.
1: She's not very young.
0: I think there's some humor to the method here, maybe. Like, oh, this is clever.
1: Yeah.
0: I think this will be funny in hindsight.
1: Maybe so.
0: I don't know.
1: I feel like it's just someone who was like, hey, what are they not going to search? Let's be real sneaky. What, 60-something-year-old woman?
0: Yes.
1: Right?
0: Yeah.
1: course she's going to have some cake recipes on her hard drive.
0: See, that's why I think people would be like, if they're concerned something was taken, they're like, well, while I'm here, while I'm looking at these files that have been sent out, I'm going to check in on the chocolate cake.
1: Yeah, recipe. Lemon pound cake style.
0: Just see what's going on.
1: Yeah, right,
0: exactly.
1: If while you're there, you got to look at the cake and see what's going on. With that, phone lines are open for you at 1-800-684-3110. I want to hear from you today. And look, there is a way you can get involved in this as well. Help us defeat this right now. Help us stop these people who are inside. I don't like saying the deep state, but that's what they've put on the script, Will, a bunch of times. You can take action with us. 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ACLJ.org/sign. That's ACLJ.org/sign. Or scan the QR code that you see on the screen right now. We have three lines open right now for you to call in. 1-800-684-3110. Rochelle and Neil, stay on hold. I'm going to take your calls, some of them in the next segment. Of course, we're going to continue on. Then we're going to hear from Jeff Balaban from ACLJ Jerusalem coming up in the second half. We'll be right back.
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10: Hey, it's Pastor Scott. 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And is it causing a problem, you know, in the bedroom with your spouse? Well, it's been one for me, and my wife has, you know, gently said, sometimes not so gently, I think you're going to have to sleep in the other room because I can't get rest. 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I had to do something about it. Plus, I discovered when I started looking into it that I had sleep apnea, and sleep apnea is dangerous. 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I put it in my mouth, and can I tell you something? 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I urge you to give him a call. His phone numbers are 892-SMILE, 892-SMILE, or you can go online to tmjexpert.com, Dr. Eddie Simon.
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1: Welcome back to Secular. We are going to take some calls and comments in just a few minutes here, but we did want to also give an update. You know, yesterday we talked about that person running for, is it Congress? Person running for Congress,
0: running
1: right?
0: For Congress, Texas. Right.
1: Running for Congress in Texas, and she said, you know what? I'm sick of the ICE detainment centers, so what I'm going to do if I win, and by the way, this is the leading candidate for the Democrats, I'm going to turn those in to prisons for Zionists. And this was an Instagram post. This almost felt like an official campaign statement,
0: right.
1: And it was. I mean, it was on her Instagram. We're going to be turning it into a prison for American Zionists and former ICE officers. And then pretty much declares that, I don't even want to say it on the air because I know there's problems here, but essentially most Zionists are child abusers is what it essentially says in this text. This is your leading candidate for the Democrats in Texas right now for Congress. This is real. This is what we're actually dealing with in reality. At the same time, you have someone like a Thomas Massie who loses in an epic way and goes out, and who does he blame for his rural Kentucky county loss? He blames the Jewish community, blames Israel. And of course, everyone laps it up and loves it, you know, that's on that side. But you know who's not? There's actually some Democrats that we have to give some credit to, Jordan. These are people that we have known for decades now who have been our friends in real life. And, of course, the few Democrats sometimes you can work with in Washington.
2: I like how you said friends in real life versus friends just in politics. But, yes, Jared Moskowitz is a congressman. He's been on our broadcast before. He was actually, for DeSantis, the governor, he was the emergency management director when COVID hit. And originally, you know, he was going to be there mostly dealing with things like hurricanes, and ended up dealing with COVID. And Florida had one of the better programs on that. Remember, they did a lot of things with Publix and got things out very quickly. So he's always willing to do the right thing with whatever the party of a person may be. And in this case, Jared has a very personal connection when you start talking about concentration camps, because his grandmother's parents were killed in Auschwitz. His grandmother only made it out alive of Germany, which is the only reason he's here in Washington, D.C. as a congressman, because of a mission that was done by the U.K. that got about 10,000 Jewish kids out of Germany that kept them from the concentration camps. And I think, you know, one of the comments he said, I know he said some things about what they'll do politically, but one of the things he said in the media that I thought was really clear is that his kids, his Jewish kids in the United States, are never going to a concentration camp. And, you know, the fact that he has to say that, and it's an actual statement that resonates, because we're dealing with someone who really did say this and is getting some support for this. But they've also, Logan, we can play the bite from Jared. It's him along with another Democrat congressman who is Jewish as well and speaks out on these issues. There's not many left, unfortunately, because they are willing, if this person is to be elected, to try and have them expelled.
0: And Jordan, this is one thing as well that I want to bring up, because I love what Josh Gottheimer from New Jersey, as well as Jared, have said, where they said that they, every single day, if she is elected, they will force a vote to have her expelled from Congress because she does not belong in Congress, does not belong in their party. But here's the other problem, is that Hakeem Jeffries, the leader of the Democrats, is trying to say that she is a Republican plant, that she's being supported by Republicans to try and bring this. They won't acknowledge what is in their own party.
2: No, and we know what's in their own party, and Jared's talked about it before. He's talked about it publicly. He's played the voicemails he gets. He talks about it. And this, again, he happens to represent an area that has a large Jewish population, so he doesn't get it as much from necessarily his constituents as he does from those who are just anti-Semites that are watching, you know, cable news or television, follow politics, because he happens to be Jewish and support Israel. See, it doesn't matter if you're a Democrat or Republican on this issue. A lot of people think it's somehow, you know, it's the anti-Israel thing is a left or right issue. It's now become a really just dangerous issue amongst a lot of people across the political spectrum. And this person is not a plant. This is a Republican-leaning district, but not one that's 100% always going to go Republican. You know, it could be close. This is who Democrats nominated. Remember that. Democrats are choosing these candidates to run. I mean, the Republicans didn't choose this candidate. It's Democrats who are choosing them.
0: That's right.
2: And they
0: she got the most number of votes for that. And there is a runoff in 5 days. There's still a chance that she can be
2: not getting the right thing.
0: But I also want to...
2: Has she denounced it at all, by the way, guys? Like any kind of pullback?
0: Saying it's not all Jews, just Zionists in camps, which is also includes a lot of Christians. You know, then it becomes political views as well.
2: She gets to pick who goes to the concentration camp. It's disgusting. The party should kick her out. She should resign. She should pull herself off the ballot. I mean, so many things are wrong with that. I just hope that the voters there in that runoff do the right thing.
0: Well, and Jordan, I think one thing to bring up is, because you've had this conversation with Congressman Moskowitz, you've seen him on even Bill Maher's show talking about it, how it's gotten so entrenched in their party, but the Republicans better watch out. I think there is positive moves of what we saw from, like, the primary in Kentucky, where Thomas Massey, and then he showed his true colors, that he immediately blamed Israel and the Jews.
1: I think maybe it's the realization that we're dealing with a lot of bots here.
0: Right.
1: You know, we're dealing with a lot of campaigns that are coming from, you know, foreign entities, places that do not want to see the America and Israel connection continue. And the proof ends up being at the ballot box.
2: Yeah.
1: Yeah.
2: Yes. And what Jared has said repeatedly to us as Republicans, he said, you know, it's within, but it hasn't taken grasp. It hasn't taken hold. It hasn't become the norm. And you still have a chance to cut the cancer out. It hasn't metastasized. It's metastasized in their party. That's a lot harder fight, because we still have a chance to, when Massey kind of crossed over the edge from being a libertarian to being a Jew hater, he loses. And he goes out and he proclaims his Jew hatred and blames Jews. Like you said, Logan, in a rural Kentucky district, he was beaten by a former Navy SEAL. Okay. A guy who, really stood up, to protect America. And he said, oh, you know, he's not even here. He's in Israel. I am so glad those people are gone. They don't represent America and they certainly don't represent the Republican Party. But it gets broader than that, Logan. This is a fight now we know we have to have. And it's a really nasty battle on both sides of the

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4: Secular was live and sponsored by the American Center for Law and Justice. You can hear the entire hour of this program starting at 6 o'clock tonight right here on KKLA. I'm Donna Rush, and we are in our final half hour of SoCal's Morning Rush with Tom Lewis of Cross International. This opportunity to double every gift that comes in today for these precious little ones in Malawi.
5: We got a lot of friends we need to thank and bring you up to date.
4: I'll do that. Yes, thank you so very, very much this morning. Jessie from L.A. I love Jessie because she's given what she can, right?
5: Yes,
4: she's given a $30 gift. But guess what? Who came up right behind her? Shirley from Burbank. Thank you, Shirley, with $200 gift. So when you combine those together, that fully takes care of three kids for an entire year with the food that they need, with the clean water that they need, medical care if they need it. And most of all, they have the center they could come to and learn about Jesus. You should hear their little voices singing and the Bible verses that they can say from by heart, by memorization, and it's from their heart. That's because of you. Thank you, Shirley. Thank you, Jesse. Thank you, others, Mercedes, Angela, Deborah, Lawana from LA, who have called in today and having their gifts doubled thanks to a wonderful KKLA listener who has a great heart too, who decided to, for this morning, give another $5,000 matching gift. So how many kids do we have left that could still be matched?
5: We can match right now. Still, you ready, guys?
4: Yeah.
5: 62 children.
4: Woo,
5: now, we're
4: going to
5: give the number again in just a moment. Remember, your best gift times two. Don't get distracted. Know you got a busy morning. So thank you on our final morning with Cross International for prioritizing a gift, whatever that is, to transform children's lives. Tax deductible. Here's where you can give.
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9: If you and I walk in step with him, you will make a positive impact. 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You're walking in step with him, the Spirit of God within you is available and able to speak to other people through you. 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You can have an impact on someone's life by the way you live.
10: It's natural for us to think about our interests first, but Christians are to move beyond self-centeredness and should become increasingly concerned about others. 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
9: Well, I want to catch up for a moment and just remind you that we are talking about walking in step with God, walking in step with Him. And when Paul uses the word walk, he uses that term to mean to walk about in your life, that is to live your life out. And he says in Ephesians chapter 4, and I want you to turn there for a moment if you will, he tells us how we're to walk. In the first three chapters, he talks

0: Talks about our salvation experience and how God has blessed us. He tells us how rich we are as a result of our salvation experience. And then as a result of what we are and who we are in Christ, he begins his fourth chapter by saying, "Therefore, I, the prisoner of the Lord, implore you to walk in a manner worthy of the calling with which you've been called, with all humility and gentleness, with patience, showing tolerance for one another in love, being diligent to preserve the unity of the Spirit in the bond of peace." Now, when he says to walk in a manner worthy, that is, we should walk the way we profess we are. Walk in a manner worthy of our calling. What's our calling? We have four callings: a calling to salvation, a calling to sanctification, that is to live a godly life, a calling to service, and a calling to accountability. And so he says we should live it out as we have been called. Now, so let's say, for example, that you've trusted Jesus as your Savior, and here you are, maybe a young Christian, maybe you've been one a long time, and the only thing you've ever done really is sort of go to church, maybe read your Bible a little bit and pray some and maybe give a little bit. But what should you be able to expect? What should you be able to anticipate when you trust the Lord Jesus Christ as your personal Savior? When you become a Christian, what can you anticipate? What does God say? So that's what I want to answer in this message. What can you anticipate? How God can work in your life once you trust Him as your Savior? He says He saved us, so He's our Savior. He's our Lord and our Master. He's our guide. This is what you and I can anticipate once we receive Him as our personal Savior. And so the first word is an intimate relationship. Intimacy is an awesome thing because it really reaches the stage of being beyond our description. How do you explain love? If you can explain love, more than likely you've never been loved and never loved anybody. It's beyond human explanation. And to think this, that God loves you and me, and watch this, this is a sinless, holy, righteous God who's perfect in all ways, that He loves you and me perfectly, sinlessly, absolutely, totally, eternally, and unconditionally. You can't explain that. Those words just give you aspects of it to say how impossible it is to put in words the Father's love. So what does He want? He saves us in order, listen, to develop this relationship with us. The second word I want you to notice is this, and that is clear guidance, because every single one of us need it every day of our life. Why do we need His guidance? Because we don't know all the facts. Oftentimes we have opportunities and we have offers. And the people want to do this or offer us that or offer us that or come to us wanting a relationship. God knows what's in every person's mind. God knows that the person who wants a relationship with you is either good for you or not good for you. He knows that every deal that gets offered you is either good or bad. He knows which way you and I to walk. He knows when we're coming to the fork of the road. He's willing to show us which way to go. God is the one who has wisdom to show us what to do, where to do, how to do it, and when to do it. He will never lead you to go the wrong way. He will never direct you in such a way that is not pleasing to Him. He's not going to lead you along a path where you're going to trip and stumble and fall and destroy your life. We can anticipate His divine guidance in every single aspect of our life if we're walking in obedience to Him. The third word I want you to notice here is this, and that's a phrase, is His adequate provision. Well, most of the time we want to put that in a monetary capacity. All my needs are not financial. We all have physical needs, emotional needs, financial needs, needs in our relationships. We have all kind of needs. He says, "My God will supply all your needs according to His riches and glory," which means, I'm glad He put that part in there. Most people stop when they read "all my needs." He says, according to His riches and glory. What does that mean? It means this. First of all, His resources are inexhaustible. But He says, according to His riches. Now, how do we tap into His riches? I only tap into His riches when I follow Him. That is, when He's my Savior, I have the right to tap into His riches, whatever that is. If it's something emotional that I need, something physical I need, something material I need, according to His riches in glory, His riches in glory, listen, can only be tapped by His children. Not only that, the Holy Spirit, our helper. Now, think about this. You and I dependent upon Him every single day of our life. He is the one who, listen, who gives us divine spiritual and physical energy to do what the Lord Jesus has called us to do. You can't do without Him. You can't understand John 3:16 apart from the Holy Spirit. When you got saved, listen, who do you think helped you understand what it meant to confess your sins, repent of your sins, and receive Jesus Christ, and how His death at the cross could provide for your forgiveness? It was the Spirit of God. What we can expect, we can anticipate the awesome work of the Holy Spirit in our life. Then, of course, we can anticipate confidence. Listen, we can anticipate confidence to face the trials of life. Why? Well, number one is because we're walking in step with Him. Nothing can come into your life unless Almighty God allows it. He keeps out some things. He allows some things to come in. Some things hurt us. Some things bless us. And when you and I walking in step with Him and we respond correctly, even the things that bring us pain and hurt, what does He do? He uses it to do what? Strengthen us, build us up, grow us up, mature us, and equip us to help other people who are going through difficulty and hardship in their life. Let me tell you something. The lowest moment of my life, I was there. And I remember on a Sunday afternoon, I was kneeling down by the sofa in my house, and I was telling God how hurt I was, and I'll never forget this. I told Him all the things I felt. This is what I heard. You still have me. I'm telling you, from that moment on, I laid down a lot of my pain. I laid down my loneliness, my frustration, my anxiety, and probably some anger. You still have me. And I'm here to tell you, you can't name anything. And sometimes people think, oh, Pastor, you don't know. Yes, I do. You haven't been there. Yes, I have. How would you understand? I understand. I also understand this. The promises of the Word of God stand absolutely true. He says, I will never leave you nor forsake you. Then, of course, the sixth word I want you to get is that you can expect inescapable conflict. If you and I live a godly life, we're not going to be understood. You speak the truth, oftentimes you're not going to be understood. Where you work, they won't understand you. Where you live, they may not understand you. Or don't like the way you live. When Jesus said, I am the way, the truth, and the life, no one comes to the Father but by me, they can't stand that. Why? Because it brings salvation down to face the Son of God. That my religion won't get you to heaven. Good works won't get you to heaven. It is a personal relationship with God through His Son, Jesus Christ. Listen, that isn't to be ugly toward other people. They just don't know the truth. Some people don't want to know the truth. Some people know it's the truth, but they don't like it because it means they'll have to change their lifestyle. And what I want you to say is this. You live a godly life in Christ Jesus. You are going to face conflict. But remember what He said. He says He's going to be with us every step of the way. Then, of course, the positive impact that you and I can make. If you and I walk in step with Him, you will make a positive impact. That is, when you're walking in step with Him, listen, you have the Holy Spirit living within you. You're walking in step with Him. The Spirit of God within you is available and able to speak to other people through you. Your character, your conversation, and your conduct. Listen, before you open your mouth, you can have an impact on someone's life by the way you live. Listen, you don't want to end up one of these days and look back in your life and say, well, what was my life all about? Was it all about getting up and going to work and making money and having a little pleasure and going to bed at night and watch TV till midnight and getting up the next morning and going to work and on and on and on and on and on. Now I'm 60, now I'm 65, now I'm 75, and now life's over. That's not what life's about. I love this verse, and maybe you ought to turn to it. Look, if you will, in Acts chapter 13. Listen to the 36th verse of this 13th chapter of Acts. For David, after he had served the purpose of God in his own generation, fell asleep and was laid among his fathers and underwent decay. What did he do? He served the purpose of God. He had an impact. We're still talking about him. Look at the Psalms. Look at all that he went through. And when you want to be comforted and strengthened, you go to the Psalms. Why? He served the purpose of God in every aspect of his life. So, there will be conflict. You can make it. Listen, sometimes we make our greatest impact in the midst of conflict. And then, of course, a couple other things. And if you'll just jot these down. And I want you to notice what we just referred to. And that is, if you walk in step with him, you're going to serve him. If you walk in step with him, you're going to serve him. Jesus said, I came to give my life a ransom for many. I came to serve, not to be served. Listen, to be a believer, walking in step with him, you will serve him. And David, he said he served the purpose of God. Then he laid down his life. The Lord took him. So let me ask you a question. Whose purpose are you serving? Most people are serving their own purpose, to live their own life. My money, my time, my family, my pleasure, my this, my that, and have no thoughts for God whatsoever. Serving the purpose of God. Listen, serving his purpose, whatever he called you to do, wherever he called you to do it, honors him, brings him great honor, and as a result, you're impacting other people's lives, bringing about change in their life, bringing about, listen, by your testimony and your witness and your lifestyle, they get saved. And watching you, listen, they're encouraged in their Christian life as a result of being right with God. So the truth is, if I'm walking in step with him, I'm going to serve him somehow. And I want you to think about this. When your life is over and you look back, what do you want to see? Anybody you led to Christ? Anybody you helped? Anybody you picked up? Anybody you got out of drugs or alcohol? Anybody that you helped clothe? Anybody that you helped feed? Anybody that you gave money to? Anybody that you prayed for? What are you doing? Serving the living God is his. Listen, serving the living God is being more of a Christian, more like a Christian than just coming to church. You can come to church and just, you know, forget it, walk away. Serving God, it takes a deliberate effort on your part. And I'm challenging you to do simply this. So live your life that each day you can say at the end of the day, Lord, as best I know how, I have attempted to serve your purpose today. And you know what? You're going to sleep better. You're going to feel better about yourself. You're going to feel better about your relationship to God. You know why? Because all of a sudden, you've stepped up on a higher level. Now you're living where God wants you to live, and that is that you've served him. One last word, and that's simply this. You walk in his ways, and you can expect his eternal, unconditional love for you all the days of your life. Nobody can love you like God can. You have a right to anticipate it. He's going to listen. He's going to love you when you look good. He's going to love you when you don't look so good. He's going to love you when you just woke up. He's going to love you when you wake up in the middle of the night. He's going to love you on your way to work, on the way home. He's going to love you when you're trying to testify to somebody else and when you're not. He's going to love you when you blow it, and he's going to love you when you do a fantastic job. His love is eternal. But you will not be able to experience that love really and truly, unless you're walking in step with him. Because it's then that the Holy Spirit makes us aware of how awesome his love is for us. Now, don't you wish that the day you were saved, the next day somebody said to you, now sit down, I want to tell you something. And they sat and told you everything I just told you. You're catapulted into the Christian life. Now you've been told. And it's not a matter of me telling you something. It's a matter of simply sharing with you the Word of God. This is the textbook. It's a holy book. It's the way to live. It's the way to die. It's the way to be happy and peaceful. Jesus put it this way, my peace I give unto you, not as the world gives give unto you, because that doesn't work. Let not your heart be troubled, neither let it be afraid. And I want to encourage you, if you've never trusted Jesus Christ as your personal Savior, listen, it's not going to get any better without him. If you want things to get better in your life, you surrender your life to Him and tell Him that you're confessing your sin to Him, that you do believe He died on the cross and paid His blood for your sins. You're accepting Him as your personal Savior. You're receiving the Holy Spirit into your life because that's what He promised. And now, by the Spirit of God living within you, He will enable you to live a godly life, a holy life, a peaceful life, a happy life. And when conflict comes, He'll be there to walk you right through it. Now, you can't beat that for living, amen? And Father, how grateful we are for your awesome love for us. And I pray the Holy Spirit will sink this message very deeply into the heart of every person who hears it. They may not like it. They may reject it. Sink it deep. So deep they can't get away from it. Out of desperation, they'll turn to you and receive Jesus Christ as their Savior, is my prayer. In His name, amen.
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0: What can we do to make sure that we walk each day in step with God? Well, first of all, I think we need to realize that being busy and fruitful are not the same thing. And I remember on one occasion I said to my friend, I said, well, how do you deal with a certain situation? And he said, I just keep busy. And I thought to myself, that is not the solution to living above temptation and staying right with God. But that's the way some people attempt to do it. When I think about how does this work, I can tell you how it best works for me, and that is the same thing Jesus did. The Bible says in Mark 1:35, early in the morning, while it was still dark, Jesus got up, left the house, went away to a secluded place, and was praying there. That is, He began the day talking to the Father. And so He sought the Father's will. The Scripture says in Psalm 5, and I love this passage, "In the morning, O Lord, You will hear My voice. In the morning, I will order my prayer to You and eagerly watch." Beginning the day with Him, listening to Him. And what I try to do is I just tell Him in the morning, very early, "Lord, I submit my total will to You." So the Word of God and talking to Him early in the morning is the best way to start if you're going to stay in step with Him all day long, for the simple reason it reminds us to whom we are responsible and who is there to help us no matter what. Now, another suggestion I'd make, and certainly it's worked for me, and that's this. to make a list of what you believe God's priorities are. Each day when I get up, I use my 3x5 card. This is what I believe God would have me to accomplish on a given day. So each night, I try to list all those. Most of the time in the middle of the night, around 3:30 to 4 o'clock, somewhere thereabouts, I'm going to add probably one or two or three of these. But as I look at these and then I lie back down to sleep, I'll start sort of going over these in my mind and making sure, Lord, does this fit your will and your purpose for my life? And I can tell you, from about 3:30 to 4:30 or 5 o'clock is some of the most profitable times in my life, because it gets me started right with Him, listening to Him. And oftentimes when I'm in the process of trying to determine the theme of a message, out of the night, in God's goodness and love and mercy, there He tells me exactly what it is. So you start the day off with Him, you're going to end up a lot better. Now, there's something else I'd mention, that's this. When you're facing a decision, before you make a snap, quick decision, just stop for a second and ask yourself the question, does this fit what God wants me to do today? Because I have my list and I was sure this is what God had me to do. And so, instead of quickly reacting, just stop and pause and ask yourself the question, if I'm walking in step with the Father, is this going to keep me in step or get me out of step? What are the consequences? The truth is, God will help us to pause and to ask the right question. And then I think one of the greatest keys to me personally when it comes to walking in step with Him is this, and that is to affirm the fact that He's my life. If I'm continually affirming this is your life, then He's continually reminding me of what fits His life within me and what does not fit His life within me. And one of my favorite scriptures is in Ephesians, and in this fifth chapter, here's what he says, be careful how you walk, not as unwise men, but as wise, making the most of your time because the days are evil. Making the most of your time. Be wise how you walk. So I just want to challenge you. You want to walk obediently before God, walk in His steps? You can. You can walk in His steps every day. Simply ask Him to teach you how to do it, and He will teach you. And I've just given you a few suggestions that I know work for me. And I think they'll work for you if you'll try them.
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7: 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I'm Donna Rush with SoCal's Morning Rush. Oh, it has been a really great morning. I'm here with Tom Lewis with Cross International. I love this song, Dare You to Move. And you know what? I got to tell you, we have somebody that moved, that picked up the phone, yes, or went online. Yes. Tamara from Anaheim. Thank you so, so much. She said, you know what? I'm going to stand up. I'm going to stand in the gap for six children in Malawi.
8: Oh, thank
7: Make
8: you.
7: Sure that they have the food they need, that they have clean water, that they find out about the hope of Jesus. Because otherwise, guess what, dear KKLA family? They don't. It's an orphan crisis there. They're out in the streets. They don't have clean water. They don't have enough food. And that's why there's an orphan crisis, because the conditions are so terrible there. But when you step up like Tamara did today, like Jesse did, like Shirley from Burbank did, when you step up, you transform these children's lives forever and on into eternity, because they sing about Jesus. They know those Bible verses. They love Him and He loves them. So, yeah.
8: The way that happens is partnership with you and with our dear partner right there at Ambuya Development Center, Dr. Victor, who established this center, guys, years ago, and because of Cross International, able to serve hundreds of children every day.
7: Yes.
8: But we got to keep it going, because it's $75 for each child to make sure they're fed every day, to make sure they have that clean water, Christian education, a Bible of their own, in their own language. So how many can you help? Your gift is doubled. Tamara, I want to say this to you, my friend. Your gift was doubled, and it actually became 13 children.
7: Yes.
8: Wow, way to go. So, who would join our friend right there? Maybe you could do a $500 gift, maybe a $1,000 impact gift for 13 kids. Every gift doubled, Donna, still with 52 more children. We can double up in our campaign final day.
7: Yes. So here, have your gift doubled. The next 56, actually, Tom. Next 56 children,
8: you're right,
7: that are provided for, your gift will be doubled because of our great anonymous donor here in L.A. who stepped up and said, I want to do it again. I want to give a $5,000 matching gift. So there's 56 kids left. Yes. Thank you so much. I appreciate you so much. So here's the number. Here's how you can do that right now. 888-505-7030 is the number to call. Just a couple of minutes now left during SoCal's Morning Rush. So do it now, dear KKLA family. 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
15: The key to bending and not breaking was to claim the same promise Paul claimed in 2 Timothy 2:12 when he said, if we endure with Christ through suffering, one day we will reign with Christ. 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
1: Welcome to Pathway to Victory with author and pastor Dr. Robert Jeffress. You know, America may have been founded as a Christian nation, but Christians in America today are finding themselves in a culture that's increasingly hostile toward their faith. Today on Pathway to Victory, Dr. Robert Jeffress explains why it's essential for Christians to learn the art of maintaining our convictions in the face of opposition. But first, let's take a moment to hear some important ministry updates.
16: Thanks, David. You know, it's been said that the best ability is flexibility. I'm not talking about compromising our convictions, but rather knowing where to stand firm and where to give ground when our faith comes under attack. And today on Pathway to Victory, I'm going to give you a survival tip that originates in Romans chapter 12. When the world pushes back against what we believe, the key to success lies in bending without breaking. Like a tree in a storm, we need enough flexibility to survive the wind without snapping, but enough strength to stay rooted. This is one of the 10 survival tips I've given you in a book that I've written to go deeper into our current topic. It's called Courageous, 10 Strategies for Thriving in a Hostile World. And a copy is yours when you give a generous gift to support the ministry of Pathway to Victory. 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Each one features a different survival tip and a corresponding memory verse. We'll say more about these helpful resources at the close of the program, so please be prepared to write down our contact information. Right now, let's give our attention to the importance of flexibility. I titled this next message in our Courageous series, Survival Tip Number 6, Bend, Don't Break.
17: As this world becomes increasingly hostile to the things of God, we've got to know how to handle that opposition. And the key is to learn to bend in certain areas without breaking. You know, Paul offered some great advice on how to handle opposition in a hostile environment, and it's found in Romans chapter 12. Look at Romans chapter 12, would you, for just a moment? Verses 17 to 21. Look at what Paul says in verse 17. He said, "Never pay back evil for evil to anyone. Respect what is right in the sight of all men. If possible, so far as it depends upon you, be at peace with all men. Never take your own revenge, beloved, but leave room for the wrath of God. For it is written, 'Vengeance is mine, I will repay,' says the Lord. But if your enemy is hungry, feed him. If he is thirsty, give him drink. For in doing so, you will heap burning coals on his head. Do not be overcome by evil, but overcome evil with good." What Paul is saying is, with everything you have, seek to be a peacemaker, even when you're facing opposition. Notice two characteristics of peacemakers. First of all, peacemakers don't take their own revenge. Verse 19, "Never take your own revenge, beloved, but leave room for the wrath of God. For it is written, 'Vengeance is mine, I will repay,' says the Lord." I want to make two observations about that verse. First of all, Paul is referring to personal offenses, not spiritual convictions. When he says don't seek revenge, don't fight back, he's talking about in the area of your rights. He's not talking about your convictions. You can give up your rights as a Christian. You're never to give up your convictions. Big difference. Secondly, we are to surrender our desire for vengeance, but not for justice. When Paul says, don't take your own revenge, he's saying, don't try to pay back somebody for doing you wrong. He said, don't seek your own vengeance, but you don't give up your desire for justice. You know, justice is the payment that God or others may exact from those who wrong you. Vengeance is trying to pay back evil for evil. We don't do that, but that doesn't mean we give up our desire for justice. Secondly, Paul says peacemakers seek the good of their enemies. They seek the good of their enemies. Look at verses 20 to 21, Romans 12. "But if your enemy is hungry, feed him. And if he is thirsty, give him a drink. For in doing so, you will heap burning coals on his head. Do not be overcome by evil, but overcome evil with good." You want to surprise your enemies? Do something good for them. Why should you do something good for them? Well, he says, because you will heap burning coals upon their head. Some people misinterpret that. They said, oh, I get it. If I do something good for them, it's going to make them feel so wretched and lousy. It'll make them suffer for what they're doing to me. I want to make them feel worse. Yeah, I'll bake them a cake or do something else for them. That's not the point. The idea is not to make them feel bad so that they can suffer for doing wrong to you. The idea of heaping coals on their head is when you do something good for somebody who has wronged you, that brings them under conviction. Conviction that will lead them to eternal life. And that's what it means to love your enemies. It doesn't mean to want to hang around them. It doesn't mean to enjoy being around them. It means wanting God's best for their life. We bend without breaking. You know, I think there's nobody in the Bible outside of Jesus Christ himself who better illustrates that principle of resiliency, of bending but not breaking under persecution, than the Old Testament character Daniel. Remember Daniel's situation in 605 BC when King Nebuchadnezzar, the king of Babylon, invaded Jerusalem. He took a group of Jews captive back to Babylon. And part of those captives included a 19-year-old Daniel. And Daniel immediately distinguished himself among the other Hebrew youths who were taken captive. And Daniel was selected to become part of a very special group of Jewish young men who would assist Nebuchadnezzar in reigning over the Jewish people. Nebuchadnezzar wanted men who understood the Jewish customs so that he could effectively reign over them. So they were going to be a part of this select group of the king's men. But to qualify to be a part of that group, they had to go through a 3-year re-education program. During that time, they were given a new name. Daniel's name was changed. They were given a new education. They learned everything about the Babylonian culture they could learn. And as a part of the training program, they were given a new diet. They were told that they would not eat what others ate. They would eat the choicest foods from the king's table. Now, this was both a privilege, but it was also a strategy. The reason Nebuchadnezzar gave them a new name and a new education was to erase their Jewishness, to erase the training they had had, to make them think and act like Babylonians. And it was the same thing with the new diet. No longer would they follow the Old Testament Mosaic requirements for a diet and food and drink. By shunning that and eating the king's food, it was a way of erasing their past. Daniel accepted the new name, the new education, but when it came to breaking God's law, he would not do it. And as you know, he made an appeal to Ashpenaz, who was the captain of the king's forces involved in this training program, in charge of this training program. He explained his dilemma. And verse 9 of Daniel 1 says, Ashpenaz was sympathetic with Daniel, but he said, how could I violate the king's orders? And Daniel said, well, I have an idea. You let me and my cohorts not eat from the king's table. We will eat vegetables and water for 10 days. And after the 10 days, you judge our appearance and see if we're not in better shape than the others. And so Ashpenaz looked with favor upon that and gave Daniel that opportunity. And after the 10 days, Daniel's appearance was so far superior and his abilities to anyone else that Ashpenaz let them continue that regimen until it was finally over, the training period, and Nebuchadnezzar was amazed with the superiority of Daniel and his friends over all the other Jewish young men. Daniel learned how to bend without breaking when faced with opposition to his faith. You know, I find four principles in Daniel's example that show us and illustrate for us how to bend without breaking when facing opposition. First of all, when you're faced with opposition, be a winsome witness for Christ. Be a winsome, a happy, a pleasant witness for Christ. Somebody after the first service said, you know, Pastor, why we need to be winsome? So that we might win some. There's something about being happy and joyful about your faith, even your stand for truth, that attracts people to the gospel. I mean, just think about how Daniel could have approached Ashpenaz. He could have said, you want me to eat what? Eat this filthy food and become as unholy and ungodly as you are? I don't think so. Had he approached him that way, I doubt in verse 9, Ashpenaz would have looked with favor upon him. But he approached him with respect. He approached him in a winsome way. And the way we lead people to Christ is being a winsome rather than an angry witness for Christ. You know, I wish I could do that all the time. I wished I did it all the time, and I don't. I have my moments when I'm not as winsome as I should be. But I had one interesting experience about 8 years ago when I went out to be on Bill Maher's HBO show, Real Time. And there's certainly nobody who's been more hostile to the Christian faith than Bill Maher. And I had a few moments of trepidation about that. And I remember having our prayer partners praying for me while we were doing that. And Bill and I ended up having what was a tremendous interview. I still run into people today who tell me they saw that on YouTube. Non-Christians, you've never gone to a church, but they said, I remember what you said when you said so-and-so and so-and-so. Well, after we finished the show, Bill invited Amy and me and our daughter Dorothy was with us to the after-show party. And so I said, well, you know, why not? Friday night, we'll go to the party. Bill and I went over in the corner and we talked for about 30 minutes. And I'll never forget what he said. He said, you know, Pastor, I don't believe one thing you believe, but you are a great representative for your faith. You are a happy warrior. And I thought, you know, that's the best compliment I could get from a non-Christian. You know, a happy warrior. There's no reason for us to be mad and angry and frothing at the mouth when we talk to non-Christians. We don't have to be defensive. We have the truth on our side. And that's why the best way to win people to Christ is being a winsome witness, even when facing persecution. Secondly, if you're going to bend without breaking, pick your battles carefully. I think we're going to have to learn this more and more. We can't make every issue a federal case. We need to pick our battles as Christians carefully. I mean, Daniel did that. I mean, think about it. His name was Daniel. You know what Daniel means in Hebrew? Yahweh is my judge. God is my judge. Nebuchadnezzar said, we're not having that anymore. We don't worship Yahweh around here. I'm changing your name to Belteshazzar. You know what that means? Baal is great. Baal is great. Now, Daniel could have said, I'm not taking that name. I don't care what you call me. Every check I sign, I'm using Daniel. I'm going to keep my name as Daniel. I'm going to refer to myself as Daniel. Had that happened, we wouldn't have made it past Daniel chapter 1 in your Bible. Daniel would have had one chapter. And then Daniel was thrown into the lion's den and eaten alive, or had his head chopped off, or something else. But he didn't draw the line in the sand there. Not only that, but secondly, they gave him a Babylonian education. He could have said, I'm not going to fill my mind with that pagan mythology. I want to go to a Hebrew school where I just learn from the Torah. No, he didn't do that. He didn't resist that. He took that Babylonian education. But when it came to that new diet that required him to break God's law, he said, no, I'm not going to do that. Because that was a conviction that was rooted in the Word of God. And that's why when I say you need to pick your battles carefully, make sure that the battle line you're drawing is a biblical one and not just one of personal opinion or preference. If you're going to take a stand, make sure it's a stand that is rooted in the Bible. That's why in Peter in Acts chapter 5, he and the apostles were told, you can no longer preach in the name of Jesus. Now, they could have rationalized. They could have said, well, we'll just preach in the name of Yahweh, or we'll refer to God and not refer to Jesus. And that way we don't have to suffer at all. No, they wouldn't bend on that. In Acts 5:29, Peter and the apostles answered and said, we must obey God rather than men. When it comes to biblical truth, you cannot surrender those convictions. But make sure the stand you're taking is biblically based. Number three, demonstrate respect for authority. Demonstrate respect for authority. If you do disobey, do so respectfully. Proverbs 16:7 says, when a man's ways are pleasing to the Lord, he makes even his enemies to be at peace with him. Daniel reacted respectfully to Ashpenaz and Nebuchadnezzar, and he was granted favor. We see that the same thing with Peter. When Peter was hauled before Caiaphas, the high priest, and told, don't preach in the name of Jesus, how did Peter react? He could have said, why should I listen to you? You're the guy who sentenced Jesus to die a few weeks ago. I'm not going to listen to you, you Christ killer. You can go take a flying leap into the Sea of Galilee. He could have said that. But he didn't. He respectfully said, I'm sorry, but we must obey God rather than man. I think we need to be prepared for increasingly having to say no to our authority, whether it's an employer or even the government itself. But when we do that, we should do so respectfully. And finally, Daniel illustrates Be prepared to suffer for your convictions. Be prepared to suffer for your convictions. Yes, Daniel 1 turned out great. No suffering there. Get to Daniel chapter 6. When King Darius was in charge and ordered Daniel and others not to pray to anyone except to Darius, Daniel couldn't obey that. And he had to spend the night in the lion's den because of it. I mean, the fact is, God is most often not going to rescue us from having to suffer. It seems to be the norm for those who want to follow God's will. And we need to be prepared for that. If we say no to our employer, if we say no to the government, we need to be prepared to suffer the consequences of that. I think of Dr. Martin Luther King Jr., who is incarcerated in a Birmingham jail because of the nonviolent protests he led in the streets. And some pastors were very critical of Dr. King. They said, you shouldn't protest. You should just try to settle the matter in the courts. Dr. King wrote a very famous letter, the letter from the Birmingham jail, in which he said something very relevant to our discussion today. Dr. King wrote, one may well ask, how can you advocate breaking some laws and obeying others? The answer is found in the fact that there are two types of laws. There are just laws and there are unjust laws. I would be the first to advocate obeying just laws. One has not only a legal but a moral responsibility to obey just laws. Conversely, one has a moral responsibility to disobey unjust laws. A just law is a man-made code that squares with the moral law of God. An unjust law is a code that is out of harmony with that moral law. Dr. King was willing to suffer for what he believed was an unjust and an ungodly law. Remember this, most Christians are not spared from suffering because of following God. Look at what happened to Paul. He was beheaded because he would not obey the Roman government. We think about Jesus, who was crucified because he would not renounce his messiahship. Look what happened even to Peter after he said, we must obey God rather than men. In verse 40 of Acts 5, it says, and after calling the apostles in, they flogged them and ordered them not to speak in the name of Jesus and then released them. They were beaten. They were flogged because they would not disobey God. But what was their response to that suffering? Verse 41 says, they went on their way from the presence of the council, rejoicing that they had been considered worthy to suffer shame for Christ's name. Now, does that mean we ought to welcome suffering? I actually had somebody write me this week who said, you talk about religious liberty all the time and, you know, how we ought to be for religious liberty. Well, the Bible says, you know, it's a joy to suffer. It's a joy to suffer. We ought to welcome persecution. You know what I found? The only people who say we ought to welcome persecution are those who've never experienced persecution. When we see our Christian brothers and sisters around the world being imprisoned, being tortured, being burned alive for their faith in Jesus Christ, we should say, oh, isn't that wonderful for those Christians? They have such a joy to be able to suffer for their faith. We have a responsibility to do everything we can to stop that. We ought to be encouraging our government to make religious liberty a priority in other countries. We ought to be standing up for our brothers and sisters in Christ. That is our responsibility. And when we see our own First Amendment rights being encroached upon, we shouldn't say, oh, well, you know, that's just the way the world is, and we ought to be able to suffer for our faith. No, our forefathers gave their life's blood for the First Amendment of our Constitution. Don't let anybody mislead you. The reason the founders of this country came from England was not to create a secular nation, it was to create a Christian nation. And the reason the freedom of religion is in the First Amendment because it is the first freedom of every American. And we have a responsibility to push back against any encroachment upon that First Amendment right. We ought to do everything we can to make the Word of God free and available to everyone. But even when Paul was in chains, he said, Even though I'm in chains, the word of God is not chained. And when that time of persecution does come, in spite of our efforts to push back against it, the Bible says we can rejoice, knowing that we have the privilege to suffer for the name of Christ. Bending, but not breaking. The key to bending and not breaking, like the Apostle Paul did, was to claim the same promise Paul claimed in 2 Timothy 2:12, when he said, "If we endure with Christ through suffering, one day we will reign with Christ." That assurance is the best hope for bending without breaking.
16: Even at our weakest moments, when we're tired and feel beat down, that's when these biblical promises infuse courage into our lives. 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I want to send you a copy of my book. 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
1: 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I'm David J. Mullins, inviting you to join us again Friday for Survival Tip Number 7. 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
13: Well, Dr. Robert Jeffress, Pathway to Victory, sponsored by Pathway to Victory. He's pre-recorded here on 99.5 KKLA, where we do find hope here every single day. And Dr. Robert Jeffress here on Pathway to Victory, giving us that very deal, is that the enemy knows he's conquered. All right, he's going to do everything possible in this spiritual battle to remind us that we're in a broken world. Well, yes, but those divine resources that God has provided us has conquered the enemy. That's Drop Mic Moment. And I just want to thank you for being part of our KKLA Collective. I want to thank you as we make the gift. Speaking of spiritual brokenness and strongholds being broken, children in Malawi are not going to die due to lack of fresh, clean water. They're going to have healing in Jesus' name, and that's what your gift does, and a future and a hope. And they go to knowing English as a second language, which is going to do everything to propel them out of poverty. Here they are right here. These are some of the kids, because someone like us invested in their life. This is what they're sounding like right now.

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Let's go ahead. Here they are again. This is our return. 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
7: The tabernacle shows us how to walk with God. One of the pieces inside the holy place in the tabernacle was the altar of incense. The incense is a fragrant aroma ascending unto the Lord.

0: What does it take to stay connected to God every single day? Hello and welcome to Discovering the Jewish Jesus. I'm your host, Dustin Roberts, and today on our program, Rabbi Schneider, he's going to continue his powerful Mystery of the Tabernacle series. He'll be exploring the altar of incense and revealing what it means for us today. This isn't about trying to sound spiritual. It's about honestly connecting with the Father genuinely. Now let's see what that looks like. Here's Rabbi.
1: Greetings, my holy brothers and sisters today. I love you with the love of the Lord. I'm so thankful today to be bringing you a message that can help you stay on the straight and narrow path that leads to life, because there are so many voices today, many of which are tickling our ears. You know, the scripture tells us to beware in the last days of teaching that will just tickle our ears. What does it mean to be having teaching that profits us little but tickles our ears? It means that oftentimes we're listening to teaching that makes us feel good, but it doesn't really help us. I remember years ago, the Lord spoke to me and he said to me, "Repent of the candy." And I didn't know what he meant. He wasn't talking about eating earthly food candy. He was talking to me about repent of the things in your life that you're taking in that feel good, but aren't good for you. And so much of the teaching today is coming to us because the creators of the content know that's what we want to hear, but it may not be good for us. When we get back to the Torah, to the ancient pages of the Hebrew Bible, what we find are the foundational principles of the kingdom of God that, when laid in our lives, will help us to walk in intimacy and enter into the mystery of the divine presence. We're talking about the Mishkan, which is the Hebrew word for sanctuary or tabernacle. I hope you've been with me on the other episodes in this series. If not, you can go back and watch them. If you're interested, I encourage you to get my book, The Mystery of the Tabernacle. These are principles, beloved, that when they're laid in our soul and we're walking them out, it will bring us in to fellowship with our Creator. Now, I'm not going to take time today to cover a bunch of old material. I want to move straight away now into the next object in the holy place. Again, go back at the previous teachings or go ahead and get the book. Once again, we're inside the holy place. The only light inside the holy place was

0: the light that was being given from the seven-tiered holy menorah that was burning continually. It's a supernatural projection of the Holy Spirit. Now, as the Holy Spirit was projecting in that holy place, what did the priest see? The priest saw two other sacred pieces of furniture. The first thing he saw was the table of showbread, and the second thing he saw was the altar of incense. Again, the Lord said to Moses, I want you to build me this sanctuary that I might dwell with you exactly according to the pattern that I'm showing you. So brothers and sisters, we need to take very seriously the fact that these two objects that we're going to study right now, that they were in the sacred meeting place between Yahweh and his people, and what they mean. Oh, it's interesting. I just had a stumble when I said Yah is actually an abbreviated form of Yahweh in the Hebrew Bible. So we know that God's sacred name is Yahweh, but at times he's also referred to as Yah. It's a shortened form of Yahweh. So again, as the Holy Spirit was projecting light into the holy place, what did the priests see in addition to the menorah? Well, the first thing they saw was the table of showbread. Well, the table of showbread contained 12 loaves of bread, and each loaf symbolized one of the tribes of Israel. So there was a loaf for each one of the 12 tribes. It symbolized that the Father was continually looking upon Israel, his chosen people, day and night. And the light of the menorah never went out. Continually, the love of God was being poured forth on Israel. He saw them. He sees them. He loves them. He's with them. And that is the message for you and I. God's love is continually being administered to our life. The light of the Sacred One never stops beaming. It never stops burning. It never stops shining. And it's always directed, my holy brother and sister, towards you and me. The love of God, the love of Hashem, the love of our Creator surrounds our life continuously. Now, I know it's easy to make a statement like that. I know you've heard it before. But let's face it. There's times in life where we're hurting so bad, we're wondering, Lord, I know you love me, but if you love me so much, why did this happen? I mean, why? You know, take somebody, they're out there hammering, and they're hammering a nail, and they miss the nail. The hammer goes down on their finger, and they go, oh, Lord, you love me so much. Why did you let this happen? Things happen that are tough. I was really struggling. Not completely related to this, but it comes to mind. I was on a plane not long ago, and I was really praying to the Lord. I was saying, Lord, let me become so aware of your Spirit inside me, of the fact that I live in your Spirit, that because I'm in you, I live in victory over everything and all my circumstances in you, that I've been raised with you and I'm seated with you in the heavenly places according to your word. So I've been meditating on those truths, affirming them, repeating them back to God. And I'm sitting in the plane and all of a sudden this baby a few rows behind me starts screaming and crying. And it wasn't like a gentle thing. It was like this baby was crying like uncontrollably, as loud as this baby could cry, and it wouldn't stop. And it was like, oh God, it was such a terrible thing. I mean, it was so loud and just so disruptive and so caustic hearing it. And I started to say, Lord, you know, I'm believing that I'm in you, but why is this affecting me so much? Lord, I'm talking about how because I'm in you, I can live in victory over all my emotions. And over every circumstance, I just got done talking with you about that. Yet I hear I got a baby two rows behind me screaming at the top of his lungs, and it's really getting on my nerves. So I'm just struggling. And the reason I bring that up, and I was able to overcome it, praise God. The reason I brought it up is because sometimes we can assert biblical truth, like God loves me. In the case I just mentioned, it was like, God, because you're in me, I live in victory. But then sometimes when the rubber meets the road, sometimes we run into situations in life when it seems like things go wrong. We find ourselves in pain. Maybe we're sick. Maybe something, God forbid, happens to somebody in our family. Maybe our car breaks down driving home on a winter night. And we thought, Lord, you love me, but why is this happening? Surely, God, if you can prevent a sparrow from falling to the ground, you could have prevented this. Isn't that true? That's where the challenge comes in. I want to encourage us. The next time something goes wrong in your life, the next time you find yourself in a situation that you can't explain, that's hurting you, you're in pain, the next time that happens, and it seems like God's not with you, because if you think, well, if he loves me and he's with me, why is this happening? The next time that happens, let's take it as a challenge to say, Lord, I don't know why this happens or why I'm in this situation, why I'm in this pain, why I'm suffering. But Father God, I'm going to believe and declare that you love me and that your love and face is shining on me right now, even as it continually shone on the bread of presence inside the tabernacle. Let's take that as a personal challenge and test of our faith. And as we make that declaration, like Job did in the book of Job, all those terrible things were happening to him. But Job declared, though he slay me, yet will I trust him. Let's take that as a challenge. I know it's easier said than done. I'm even in fear and trembling saying it to you because I'm wondering, oh no, how is the Father going to test me now in this? But we have to make a decision in the love of God that, Father God, even when it seems like things have gone wrong, I'm going to believe you and trust in your love. So, Father, I ask you to strengthen us, each and every one of us right now, to pass that test in Yeshua's name every single time, to declare your love and your faithfulness and to believe in it in Yeshua's name through the darkness. Amen? We got to do that, friends. We got to do it.
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0: You know, the Bible tells us in the book of James that we should rejoice when we encounter various trials and tests. Because when we encounter these trials and tests and remain faithful to the Lord through the trials and tests, by affirming his love, by not losing faith, by clinging to him, James tells us that we become mature and complete. We become strong and we break through. And so Hashem loves us. I'm reading a little book right now, Hashem. That's the Hebrew way to speak of God. It literally means the name. Ha, the Shem name. So Jewish people, as you know, they won't utter God's name, composed of the four Hebrew letters, Yud, Hey, Vav, Hey, because they feel it's so sacred it shouldn't be spoken. So they'll just refer to God as the name. They won't say his name. They'll just say the name. So that is in Hebrew spoken of as Hashem, the name. So I'm reading this little book right now, this little paperback book, it's probably 50 pages, and it looks almost like a kid made the cover of it. It just says, Hashem loves me. And it's a really simple book, but it's so precious, it's so childlike. If we know that, we've got everything we need, right? Hashem loves me. That's what the bread of presence, the bread of faith is all about. Moving on now, what is the next piece of furniture that the worshiper, or the priest, I should say, saw inside the holy place as the golden menorah, as the flames of the golden menorah lit the room? The next thing the priest saw, my beloved friend, was the altar of incense. The incense arose from the altar of incense inside the holy place, the meeting place between God and his people, the blueprint for how to walk with him, the blueprint for how to stay connected to him, the blueprint for having his presence around our life. And what this tells us is to walk in the fullness that we're looking for, we need to live in a continual state of prayer because the incense was continually burning. A lot of people, when they think of prayer, they think of it as a separate thing. Like, okay, I'm going to go pray now. Or, okay, I'm going to go there to pray. And that's fine. That's a good thing. But prayer needs to move beyond a certain time of day or going to a certain place. The prayer of the believer needs to be a continual dialogue with God. That's why the Brit Hadashah in the New Testament tells us to pray continually. So how do you live in a state of prayer? Again, the tabernacle shows us how to walk with God. One of the pieces inside the holy place in the tabernacle was the altar of incense. Incense represents prayer. We read this in the book of Psalms. We read this in other places in Scripture. Incense in the Bible is symbolic of prayer. The incense is a fragrant aroma ascending unto the Lord. And you and I, when we talk to God, when we share our life with God, that is a pleasing fragrance to him because this is what he desires. He desires that we would give him our life. And how can we give him our heart? How can we give him our emotions? How can we really open ourselves up to him, to merge with him, unless we're talking with him continually? Now, when I say continually, that might sound like a real big burden to some people. Well, how do I do that? But let me just begin here. What is prayer? At the most basic level, beloved one, prayer is simply, listen, a reaching out to Hashem, a reaching out to God. So prayer doesn't have to always be even out loud. If you're reaching out to God in your thoughts, in your heart, or if you're speaking to him out loud, whenever you're reaching out to him, that is prayer. You see, Yeshua, when he was praying to the Father, he didn't always pray out loud. How do we know this? Because before he raised Lazarus from the dead, he lifted his eyes to the Father and he said, Father, I'm saying this out loud for the people that are around me. He said, I know, Jesus said, that you always hear me. In other words, Yeshua was revealing that he didn't need to be speaking something out loud to know that the Father heard him and that he was in communication with the Lord. He had that internal awareness from his heart when he was in communication with the Lord. So prayer doesn't always have to be out loud, okay? Whenever you're reaching out, you're in a state of prayer. Now, I want you to consider this as we're getting ready to wind up today. That altar of incense inside the tabernacle, the smoke that was arising from it, it went straight up. In other words, if you took the altar of incense outside of the holy place, the smoke wouldn't go straight up. It would go wherever the wind was blowing. If the wind was blowing north, the smoke would go north. If the wind was blowing south, it would go south, etc. It'd be moved by the wind. But inside the Mishkan, there was no wind because it was completely enclosed from the world outside of it. The smoke went straight up. What does this tell us? That when we're praying, our prayers should go straight up. They should be authentic. They should be genuine. They should be clear. Well, you say, Rabbi, well, what would it look like if my prayer wasn't straight up? Well, here's an example. Sometimes people pray when they're in a group of people and their focus really isn't on the Lord. Their focus is on the people that are around them that are hearing them pray. Sometimes people, when they're praying in a group, they're more focused on impressing the people around them than they are really praying to the Lord. So the first thing is, if your prayer is going to go straight up, it needs to be focused on the Lord, first of all. Then it needs to be genuine with you in your own heart. Are you saying what's really in your heart? Or are you just praying, quote, Christianity? What I mean by that is the culture of religion that we've picked up sometimes. Some of it's helpful, some of it's not. We don't have to speak to the Lord in these and thous, you know, oh, gracious, holy, heavenly Father. I mean, maybe that's not the most authentic way in your heart to pray. I mean, I'm not saying it's wrong, but, you know, he doesn't have to always be referred to as Thou, Holy Master, you know. Speak with him authentically from your heart. That's prayer that goes straight up. And then lastly, beloved, prayer that goes straight up is prayer that's prayed according to his will. The scripture tells us sometimes we ask and we don't receive because we ask amiss with wrong motives. We're asking God for things sometimes that aren't really his will for our life. But the scripture tells us, my beloved friends, children of God, that if we ask him for anything according to his will, we can have the confidence that he hears us and that our prayers are granted. So we should pray in a way, realizing that we don't have to be in a formal setting. It doesn't have to be at a place or a certain time. It's a continual dialogue with God. It's talking to God about everything. It's sharing our life with him. It's involving him in all our decisions. We continually are talking and dialoguing with God all day long. Then it's praying to the Father in an authentic way, desiring the right things. Jesus said, seek first the kingdom of God and his righteousness. Let's make our prayer about God's purposes, about his glory, about his will, about the things that he desires for our life. Thy kingdom come, Jesus said. Pray in this way. Thy kingdom come. Thy will be done on earth as it is in heaven. So when Jesus taught us to pray, he taught us to make it first about the Father, about his glory, about his purposes being perfected in our lives. And then lastly, beloved, we should include in our prayer a spirit and a sense of thankfulness for all that God has already done and who he is. So that's why the scripture says, let all your requests be made known unto God with thanksgiving. So let's take that step of faith when we're praying to God by ending our prayers by being thankful. Father, thank you that you're faithful. Thank you that you hear me. I break off the spirit of doubt, Satan. I break you off my life. Father, I thank you for loving me and drawing me in to your precious, holy light. By the grace of God, Cynthia and I together are a really strong team. And our anointing and gifting is almost opposite of each other. I'm really good up in the air, a visionary, big concept person. Cynthia is really gifted on the ground. So for example, if we're traveling somewhere in our automobile, I'll be completely lost. But Cynthia has a great sense of direction and can navigate us to get wherever we're going. So I say that to say I'm a big concept person. And one of the things that I realize is that in the spirit, in order to grow and to be released in the goodness of God, we need to stretch ourselves and do what feels unnatural. This is why Jesus said, even sinners love their friends. He said, I'm calling you to go beyond that. I'm calling you to stretch yourself and love your enemies. And this pertains, beloved, even to our finances. We need to stretch ourselves and honor the Lord with our finances. We need to let go and let God. Will you do that in your life?
1: Amen. And friends, if the Lord is calling you to join with Discovering the Jewish Jesus today, give your gift online at discoveringthejewishjesus.com or call 888-MY-RABBI. You know, we're so thankful for every gift that comes in because it's your faithfulness that keeps this program on the air. And as our way of saying thank you, when you give, we'll send you our current newsletter. It's full of ministry updates and powerful listener testimonies and so much more. And then before we wrap up today, I want to tell you about Rabbi's brand new book that goes with this series you just heard, The Mystery of the Tabernacle. You know, the ancient tabernacle, the Mishkan in Hebrew, the one that God designed down to the last detail, it's a step-by-step guide for drawing closer to the Father. And Rabbi takes you all the way from the very beginning of the tabernacle, from the door, the outer court, into the holy place, and then into the Holy of Holies. And he'll show you what each item means for your life right now. And you know what? It's not just a history lesson. I believe it's a life-changing encounter that's waiting to happen. And so much of what we see in the tabernacle, it was a foreshadowing of Jesus' sacrifice and how we can now be in relationship with God through him. When we understand the tabernacle, we can understand how to enter into the Lord's presence. So if you want to pick up your copy of The Mystery of the Tabernacle, go to our website, discoveringthejewishjesus.com. And now here's Rabbi to sing the Aaronic blessing in Hebrew and then speak it over your life in English.
2: 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The words actually proceeded from the very essence of God himself. The blessing comes from the book of Numbers, chapter 6. So listen to these words and receive the blessing of the Lord into your life today.

0: The Lord bless you and keep you. The Lord make his face shine on you and be gracious to you. The Lord lift you up with his countenance, and the Lord give you, beloved one, his peace. God bless you, and shalom.
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2: 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Rabbi singing us out every program, Tom Lewis, Cross International. Second and final day. Are you going to sing a song for us? And
3: I would love to sing, but you wouldn't want me to.
2: In honor of the children that were in Malawi. Come on, Tom. We got, what, 56 more children to match dollar for dollar?
3: You know what? I promise you this. We will hear from the kiddos in our next break. This moment, though, guys, we've still got 55 children. We can match your gift. This is fantastic. So final day, final push. I'm shocked we still got some matching resources left, but 11 of you giving a gift for five children finishes up this incredible, generous matching gift. By the way, this is like the first time we've ever had this. So we are grateful to this dear friend right in LA who said, I want to link arms with the KKLA family and let's do this work together to bring more children to Jesus. Let's do it together, guys. $75 gift for each child. Dave, I really do think there are 11 friends that could give for a family of five. And by the way, if that's a $375 gift, but if you want to divide it up, it's about $31 a month, and your gift doubles.
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10: 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With tools to help you develop an attitude of gratitude, here's David to introduce So Why Should I Be Thankful? And thank you for joining us today for the Thursday edition of Turning Point. You know, one of the things you will discover if you read the New Testament is this. One of the most obvious results of being filled with the Spirit of God is gratitude, giving thanks always for all things. We think of a lot of things that people point to as to how you can know if you're filled with the Spirit. Here's one thing I know for sure because it's in the Bible more than once. When you're filled with the Spirit of God, you develop a gratitude in your heart, a thankful spirit. It's awful hard to be grateful and not be the other things that the Bible tells us we should be when the Spirit of God is filling us. Today we're going to talk about what it means to be thankful and how important it is and why you should be thankful even sometimes when you don't feel like it. We'll get to it in just a moment. First, I want you to have this wonderful book available during the month of May. It's 5 Psalms for a Flourishing Life, and it will fill you with joy and happiness as you have a chance to read it. 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It's beautifully designed, and it's just really a beautiful book with beautiful truth. And I hope you'll take advantage of the opportunity. Here's how you get your copy of this 236-page hardback book. 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You can add it to your library in just a few days. Most of all, you can read it and be blessed and encouraged. Once again, the book is called 5 Psalms for a Flourishing Life. 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Well, that's something to be thankful for. Let's see what else we should be thankful for as we open our Bibles together today to the 92nd Psalm.
5: Charles Dickens wrote a gripping tale called The Haunted Man. In his writing, he tells of a chemist who sat before the fire troubled with unhappy memories. As he sat there in dismal reflection, a phantom appeared and offered the haunted man the opportunity to have his memory destroyed. He immediately closed with the offer and henceforth was a man not only without a memory, but a man who had the power to strip other men of their memories as well. But according to Dickens' story, the gift was a big disappointment. So great was the misery that he asked the phantom to come back, and the tale comes to a conclusion with the man's grateful and earnest prayer, "Oh God, keep my memory green." Keep my memory green. Memory is a word which is both bitter and sweet. It is a strong argument for the soul and for life hereafter. Someone has said that memory is the well-stored library of the mind. Memory makes the joys of childhood live again. Memory in the night makes past days to appear all over again. Memory restores the blessedness that once we knew when we saw the Lord. And I love this definition the best. Memory is the angel with the backward look. Memory is the key to gratitude. There is a disease that we treat in our culture today that goes by the name amnesia. It is an interesting word which means actually a without amnesia, mind, without memory. Literally, it means without any memory. While it is true that sometimes there are things we wish we could forget, it is also true that it would be very difficult for us to be grateful people if we could not remember, if we could not reflect on what God has done for us. And the Psalms are filled with the exhortation for each of us to take that assignment seriously. Here in Psalm 92, we are instructed that it is a good thing to give thanks to the Lord and to sing praises to your name, O Most High, and to declare your loving kindness in the morning and your faithfulness every night on an instrument of 10 strings, on the lute and on the harp with harmonious sound. For you, Lord, have made me glad through your work, and I will triumph in the work of your hands. The psalmist said, it is a good thing. It is a good thing to give thanks to the Lord. I'd like to reflect with you in 3 directions I'd like to ask why it is a good thing to give thanks to the Lord. Why should I be thankful? What will it do and what should I expect from it? And first of all, I'd like for you to note with me that thanksgiving and a thankful heart causes us to look upward. In the Word of God, we are constantly admonished to give thanks, and the Word of God usually tells us in the same paragraph of instruction where our thanksgiving is to be addressed. Here in the Psalm, which we have opened to, it says, "It is a good thing to give thanks to the Lord and to sing praises to your name, O Most High. For you, Lord," says verse 4, "have made me glad through your work. I will triumph in the work of your hands." Verse 5, "O Lord, how great are your works, and your thoughts are very deep." And verse 8, "But you, Lord, are on high forevermore." The psalm is an instruction to us that thanksgiving, first of all, takes our eyes off of the things that are around us and addresses them upward. Thanksgiving really is that which we offer back to God for what He in turn has given to us. And it is always an upward look. Psalm 107 says, "Oh, that men would praise the Lord for His goodness and for His wonderful works to the children of men. And let them sacrifice the sacrifice of thanksgiving and declare His works with rejoicing." Psalm 107, 21 and 22. There have been many who have expressed a spirit of gratitude, and we have read about them both in the tales that have been written about our culture here in America and especially in England and many of the great historical writings. And there are many men in the Scripture about whom we read that they were grateful, but there is one man who stands out from all the rest, and that man is the Apostle Paul. I am constantly amazed as I read the letters of the New Testament, which are the focus of our study as New Testament believers, that Paul was a man who was inoculated with a great spirit of gratitude. And I'm reminded as I say that he was also the man who suffered greatly, who went through many difficult things in his life, and yet at the same time was a man who was filled with gratitude. He constantly focused his attention upon God. He wrote to the Ephesians, "giving thanks always for all things unto God." He wrote to the Colossians, "and whatever you do in word or deed, do all in the name of the Lord Jesus, giving thanks to God and the Father by Him." He wrote to the Thessalonians, "we give thanks to God always for you." He wrote to young Timothy, "I thank Jesus Christ, our Lord, who enabled me." He wrote to Philemon, "I thank my God, making mention of thee always in my prayer." The psalmist here in Psalm 92 directs our attention, first of all, upward. And I know that seems rather mundane, and perhaps you wonder why we would even mention such a thing. Does it not normally go with the territory that when you come to church, they tell you to think about God? I understand that the very history of the steeple that is seen in most churches is that it points to God, and that the picture is that the closer one gets to God, the smaller he sees himself to be. So thanksgiving is obviously God-directed. But isn't it interesting how easily we forget that? We thank each other, we spread thanksgiving in the spirit of gratitude throughout our home, and we never really stop to reflect upon the fact that thanksgiving, first of all, is an upward calling. It's a gravitational pull in reverse, bringing our praises upward to God. And someone has given us a litany of the things for which we ought to address thanksgiving to God. For His sovereign control over our circumstances, for His gentle compassion in our sorrows, for His consistent faithfulness through our highs and our lows, for His holy character in spite of our sinfulness, for His strong no when we needed to hear it, for His surprising yes when we had the lack of faith to believe it, for His wise wait when we were impatient and rash, for His commitment to us when we wandered away, for His understanding of us when we were confused, for His word that gives us direction, and for His love that holds us close, And that's just a smattering of reasons why we should be thankful to God. I have a little prayer journal that I keep, and I have a section in it for Thanksgiving, and I wasn't sure exactly how to write my Thanksgivings. At first, I thought I would just write down the things that I was thankful for, and then I thought, no, that's not a good habit to get into. And so I began to write out, thank you, God, for this. Thank you, God, for this. And the whole pages in that little journal are filled with thank you, Gods. Because first and foremost in our spirit of gratitude is the upward look. He is the one who is the author of every good gift that we have. But secondly, it is good to give thanks not only because it causes us to look up, it is good to give thanks because it causes us to look around. Paul was not only grateful to God in all of his writings, but he was a man who was into relationships. He wasn't the loner he's often painted to be. In fact, if you read his letters, he can't close out a letter without giving the names of all the people who are with him and all the people that he knows who are at the point of destination of the letter. And he talks about them with fondness and he mentions their names and he usually says something about them. And if you read the letters carefully, you will see that he is always giving thanks to God for people, for friends and for relatives and for people who have come alongside him to encourage him. 1 Timothy 2:1, he says, I exhort therefore that first of all, supplications and prayers and intercessions and the giving of thanks be made for all men. Paul says we're to give thanks to God for our friends and for our loved ones. If you read through his epistles, you will see him doing that often. Acts 28:15 says, and from there, when the brethren heard of us, they came to meet us, whom when Paul saw them, he thanked God and took courage. Every time Paul was next to somebody who God sent to minister to him, he was filled with gratitude. Romans chapter 6, he writes, but God be thanked that whereas you were servants of sin, you have obeyed from the heart. He thanks God for the people who respond to the ministry. If you go through all of his letters, I don't think you'll find one that is not salted with the spirit of gratitude for relationships. I don't think you can undersell the importance of friendship. If you have someone you're close to, somebody who's ministering to you, somebody who's put their arm around you on occasion, someone who may cry and laugh with you, the relationship, as you look around, is a very important thing for which to give thanks. If you read the epistles, you will see that Paul had that kind of an incredible fondness for the people who ministered to him. I hear him saying in 2 Timothy to his friends, I wish I could be with you. I'm sad that you can't be here. Bring my coat when you come, and especially bring my books. You get the picture as you read the letter that Paul wrote, that he was very involved in relationships. When you look around, you can't help but be thankful for relationships. But could I add one other thing? You need to be thankful for circumstances too. Would you please look back with me for a moment at Psalm 92 and notice how he addresses the subject of gratitude. He says, verse 2, we are to declare your loving kindness in the morning and your faithfulness every night. He's chosen the words carefully, at least if they're any mirror of my experience. When I wake up in the morning, I feel the sense of God's presence in my life and so grateful for the night of rest, if indeed it has been such a night, and refreshed for the new day and just the sense of God's presence. There's a Hebrew word, it's the word hesed, and it's the word translated loving kindness, and it's a rich, rich word that just describes the goodness and the graciousness of God. In the morning, the psalmist is overwhelmed with God's hesed, his loving kindness. But at night, it's a different word. It's his faithfulness. Who of us have not stood on the edge of a day and looking back over the day, seen the many places where we could have gotten off the track, the many places where if God had not been good to us, we could have truly walked astray, and we thank him that he's been faithful to us. But notice, this is every day. This is day in and day out. It is God's goodness to us morning and at night. And there's another place where it talks about praising and thanking God at midnight and at noontime. In all of our lives, day in and day out, we're to have a spirit of gratitude, regardless of the circumstances. It's hard to do that sometimes. Did you know the reason Thanksgiving Day is a time for us to feast is because of the courage of one man who wanted to turn adversity around into something positive? A long drought had produced the failure of crops, and a solemn assembly was called for a day of fasting and prayer. And one after another, the different ones related the hardships of the new life and lamented the destructive drought and what it had done. And finally, an old farmer got up and he started to speak freely of how they had provoked heaven with their complaints. And he reviewed the mercies they had already enjoyed, and he reminded them that they had not been as grateful as they should have been. And he suggested, in fact, he made a motion that instead of appointing a day for fasting, they should appoint a day for feasting. And this was done, and it is claimed that our Thanksgiving Day is a continuation of that. It almost was a fast, and it turned out to be a feast. Then I want to suggest to you, thirdly and finally, that Thanksgiving causes us to look within. It causes us to look inwardly. Can you look back and chart anything that God has done in your life? Has He grown you up in any way? Has He worked you over in any way? Has He strengthened you at the core of who you are? Can you look back and say, boy, it hasn't been a great year for me, but I have learned so much about God during this year? One writer reflects the list of inward praises by saying, Lord, thank you for the gift of good health. Thank you for eyes that see the beauty of your creation, for ears that receive the world of sound surrounding us. Thank you for the special stimulation of taste and touch, for hands to work with and legs to walk with, for a mind that is curious and creative and competent, for memories of past pleasures, for heartaches that force me to rearrange my priorities, for broken dreams and lingering afflictions that humbled me, for the courage to tell the truth when it really hurt, for the determination to finish a demanding task, for a sense of humor that brought healing and hope, and for the sheer delight of knowing and walking with you through another year. You know what? I'm just so grateful today that I'm standing behind this place we call the pulpit and still have the privilege of ministry and still have the opportunity to open the book of God with you every week. And still have the opportunity to share His truth and to sing His praises and to help lead in worship. And all of that is because of what God is doing and has done in my heart. When I look inward, I see the traces of the hand of God in my life. What an incredible thing to be able to observe. I am not the same man that I was. And though I'm not what I want to be and not what I ought to be, thank God I'm not what I was. Amen. Do you ever stop to look inward and say, God, thank you for what you've done in my life? First we look up, and then we look around, and then we look in, and we're grateful. Lewis Smedes is one of my favorite writers. He wrote an interesting little book. It's kind of a book that was programmed for the secular market called A Pretty Good Person. And what he tried to do in this book was to sort of define, if you ran into somebody and you said, boy, that guy's a pretty good person, what would he be like? What kind of a person is a pretty good person? And he has several things. He talks about courage and grit and all of this sort of thing. But right up front, interestingly enough, he talks about the fact that a pretty good person is a person with gratitude. And he tells a story about something that happened in his life, and I want you to listen carefully because I found myself caught up in the spirit of this story and feeling like I had been there a couple of times myself. He said his wife Doris huffed back into our apartment on a frightfully cold December morning and found me collapsed on the tiled kitchen floor of our apartment. My face, she told me later, was a dirty gray, eyes open but looking nowhere, conveying to her a sure sense of death. She kept her head, checked my pulse, and listened for something breathing. When she was satisfied that I had enough breath in me to last a few minutes, she rushed out to call an ambulance. The driver hooked me up to their oxygen tank, loaded us both aboard, skidded us down a country road into the trauma center of the hospital that serves the sturdy people of St. Cloud, Minnesota. And then he reflects. We had pushed each other out of bed early that morning, even though it was 30 degrees below zero, because we were planning to pack our things to leave Minnesota that day and get moving back to our house in Sierra Madre, California. Doris and I had been living in St. John's University, a stone's thrown from St. Cloud, for a few months, and were primed for taking off that next day for California. I had slept poorly, wrote Lewis, bothered by dull aches in my right calf during the night, and I got up from bed with a feeling of unease about myself, but it being traveling day, I tried to ignore it. We pulled some clothes over our thermal knit underwear, ate bowls of hot oatmeal, drank cups of black coffee, tuned to public radio for late reports on road conditions to the south of us where it had been snowing heavily for several days. My unsteadiness did not go away, so I decided to curl up on the couch for a few minutes before I got serious about packing. Doris told me that she was going out to get some traveling suggestions from her sister, but actually, with her intuition for things that might be going wrong, she went to ask for the name of a doctor that she might call in case I was really as sick as she was afraid I was. Having gotten the name of the doctor, she walked back into the kitchen and found me lying near the telephone that had called me off the couch, and I was looking quite dead. My lungs, it turned out, said Lewis Smead, had been spattered by a buckshot of blood clots. And for a couple of days at the hospital, I tilted heavily in death's direction. On the fourth day, a Norwegian physician by the name of Hans Engman leaned over my bed and congratulated me on surviving the 20-to-1 odds that medical statistics had stacked up against me when they brought me in. Oh yeah, that's terrific, Doc, I said. My heart was not awash with gratitude because I suppose until he told me I was going to live, I had not thought at all about the fact that I was going to die. I closed my eyes and went back to sleep. And then listen to this. But a couple of nights later, in the moody hush that settles on a hospital room at 2 o'clock in the morning, alone and with no drugs inside of me to set me up for it, I was seized with a frenzy of gratitude. Possessed is the word. My arms rose straight up by themselves, he said. 100-pound weight could have not have held them to my side. My hands were open, my fingers were spread, waving and twisting while I blessed the Lord for almost unbearable goodness of being alive on this good earth in this good body at this good time, he said. I was flying outside of myself, high, held in weightless lightness, as if my earthly existence needed no ground to rest in, but was hung in space with only love to keep it aloft. I was so grateful. It was then, said Lewis, that I learned that gratitude is the best feeling I would ever feel in all of my life. It was the ultimate joy of living. It was better than winning the lottery, better than watching your daughter graduate from college, better and deeper than any other feeling. It is perhaps the genesis of all other really good feelings in the human repertoire. I am sure, he wrote, that nothing in life can ever match the feeling of being fully, totally, completely grateful. You don't have to promote it or force it. What you have to do is get alone with your Bible, read a psalm, and then do three things. Look upward, look around, and look in.
11: Amen. That's a good strategy, a really good strategy. I hope you'll take advantage of it. Maybe you're having a down day and you need a little pick me up. Well, gratitude is there. What are the things in your life that you are grateful for? Everybody has a list like that. Why not take a moment and review that list? You'll find some things that weren't on the list when you started, and they'll add to the list as you go along. Tell the Lord about them. Tell him how thankful you are for a good marriage, a good home, good children, a good job, a nice church to go to, friends, whatever the list is. Be thankful. Gratitude breeds joy, and I hope you'll take advantage of that opportunity. Tomorrow, we're going to talk about this question and this list of, God, I need some answers. The question is, what can I do when trouble overwhelms me? Psalm 27. Join us then, and thank you so much for listening. I'm David Jeremiah. We'll see you next time right here on this good station.
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2: 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He is pre-recorded this beautiful Thursday morning, May 21, on the cusp of Memorial Day weekend. And longtime KKLA family member Luann, your gift right
3: Thank
2: here,
3: you, Luann.
2: Becoming two children because an anonymous friend here in Southern California, KKLA family members, doubling every gift. And did you see Shirley? She popped
3: I
2: in.
3: I saw junior. Shirley. Woo!
2: Yeah, Shirley, you opted in for three children.
3: God bless you.
2: No longer starving, no longer malnourished or lack of fresh, clean water and education. They're going to learn about Jesus. Surely that's doubled to 6 children. And Tom, we have got 55 more children, dollar for dollar, to be matched, which would be, what, 110 children, right?
3: Exactly. We need to finish this quick, guys, please. We've got a lot of work to do. So we need your help to jump in, get in where you fit in. A $75 impact gift is all it takes. That's a one-time gift. Providing all these resources for a full year through our partner right there on the ground. And so food every day, clean water, you know, Bible training and teaching, encouragement. By the way, the kiddos love to sing worship songs, and we're going to hear from those kids coming up. But guys, right now, we hope that we can hear from you with your best gift, because often we get busy, we get distracted, we think, oh, it's a good idea, Dave, I maybe should do that. Tommy, I'd like to jump in, but I'm a little busy. Do it now so you don't forget. All right, do it now. Every gift doubled. 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
3: Military, and we want to honor you by talking about how to overcome some of these challenges so that you can do it in a God-honoring way, serve the country, which is amazing, and we thank you for that service, and then to keep your family together as you do it.
4: Mm-hmm. And Beth Runkel is a military spouse. Her husband served in the Air Force for 25 years. Beth has experienced all the realities you were just touching on, Jim, the deployments, the moves, and seasons of being a solo parent. And she's captured her insights and experiences in a great little book called Another Move, God, 30 Encouragements to Embrace Your Life as a Military Wife.
3: Beth, welcome to Focus on the Family. It's good to have you.
5: Thanks. It's an honor to be on here, and especially to speak encouragement to our military families who we know go through a lot of challenges.
3: Oh, they do. You think of the past 20 years. I mean, mm-hmm. There's been a lot of stress on military families, and that's why we want to talk about it today. So first of all, thank you and your husband for that service. He was a pilot, correct?
5: Correct.
3: In the Air Force?
5: Yes.
3: Okay, good. And he's out now. You did 25 years, and how are you guys right now? You made it.
5: Well, it's been quite a journey. I didn't really like the military in the beginning.
3: Yeah.
5: I was not a fan. We moved 3 times our first year of marriage, and then we showed up to my husband's operational base, and he deployed to
3: the
5: Middle
3: East. Overcoming things pretty early. I mean, it wasn't like you had a honeymoon, a military honeymoon.
5: No. And honestly, I thank God for his sovereignty in not allowing me to know what I was signing up for.
3: Yeah.
5: My husband really hadn't told me much what to expect. He had changed careers and become a pilot while we were engaged. So life really changed. He wasn't being deceitful on purpose. But
3: yeah, it just changed.
5: Yeah, things changed, and he didn't really know what to expect either. But I believe I wouldn't want to have married him if I would have known what kind of control I would be giving up over my life. And my husband's a great man. I'm super happily married. But God knew that I couldn't know what I was getting into.
3: You would have said no.
5: I think so,
3: That's what I'm hearing you say. Mm-hmm. I mean, some people are going, wow, that's refreshingly honest. But that it is quite amazing. And so those early years, painting that picture, you know, you talked about the first year of all that movement, plus this, if I could say it this way, correct me if I'm wrong, but this underlying resentment.
5: For sure,
3: that you're feeling. Mm-hmm. How did that not trickle into your relationship?
5: Well, absolutely, it did trickle into our relationship.
3: What did that look like? Like, just bitterness? Like, oh, you're gone again? Okay, bye.
5: Yeah. It was bitterness mainly towards the military, just all the inconveniences they were causing in our life. You know, vacations canceled, trips canceled. We don't live near family. We keep moving. I had been very career-oriented, and this was obviously hard to, stay in a career moving 3 times. Anytime there was a hurricane, he would bravely fly away in the fighter jet and leave me to deal with no electricity and flooding.
3: Wow. That's interesting. That's not typically what the man of the house does. But
5: they have to protect the million-dollar aircraft.
3: Yeah, I get it. Yeah.
5: Yeah, so they have to get them out of there.
3: My Toyota isn't quite worth that, but,
5: Yeah, but I also wasn't a believer, so I had a very worldly perspective. Mm-hmm. And what about me? What about what I want to do? What about my goals?
3: Well, that's important to know. Thank you, because I was thinking somebody's got to be pushing me to ask the question, well, you guys signed up for this. Like, why didn't you know this would be what you lived with?
5: Well, I don't know that a military spouse ever really knows what they signed up for, to be honest. The military member did. And part of what caused my trajectory on this to change was that initially I thought it's just your job and my job. And why do I have to live in your shadow? And why does it all have to be what the military says?
3: Fair question, but I think I got a military answer for you, which is, what you signed up for.
5: Yeah, well, and my husband actually looked at me. I said pretty much that same comment to him one time, and he looked at me, he put his hands up, and he said, I don't know what you want me to do. I'm in the military. But what I didn't understand that God taught me through getting saved and then sanctifying me is that when

0: man or woman serves in uniform, it is a calling. Not really unlike a clergy calling. It's something that they feel is a special duty or obligation that they have to perform. And so when I began to see that, then knowing the sovereignty of God, mm-hmm. and that I'm married to this man, which I didn't know what I was getting into, but God knew. You know,
1: let me interrupt, because that, man, this applies beyond the military.
0: Oh, it does.
1: What you're saying is cultural implications here. Being a Christian married woman and that need to be in your man's corner. Mm-hmm. And what that does to you as one flesh, mm-hmm. being made in his image, male and female, the two becoming one flesh. You are together in this. And so much today, and you said your career-mindedness and how much you kicked against the goads here when you got into the military. Speak to that need, though, for complementary approaches, that a wife has a role, a husband has a role in the design God has given us. And it's not subjugation. I mean, yes. We're talking about partnership in life together, and sometimes that requires you to sacrifice and sometimes him to sacrifice. But what hit that?
0: Yeah. Well, first of all, I think I had to see that God had a calling on my life also to support my man in the military. I didn't carry the weapons, which is really good because that would be dangerous for everyone. I didn't wear the uniform. But I had a call to reach people in the military with the message of Jesus Christ, but also to cheerlead him. And we began to be the hands and feet of Jesus to the troops that my husband supported and their families. And there's brokenness in the military, just like there is in the rest of the world. But the military cares for the families a little bit more than the civilian world. And so, what a blessing for us that God took us out of our selfish nature and said, I'm going to call you to serve these people in my name.
1: Yeah.
0: And originally, I didn't want to be a supportive command spouse. I wanted to do my own thing. But then God changed my perspective and said, this is a calling for your whole family. My kids drove around in the car with me for hours every week, delivering meals to people in need. My kids helped me clean people's houses when they had surgery. And they helped me unpack a lot of boxes for people.
1: Mm, yeah.
0: But what a blessing that we had to see that it's not about us.
1: Yeah.
0: But I do think women, we are our husband's main cheerleader. And that doesn't mean that we can't have things that we do, but we have to cheerlead them, support them. And I think that we get the biblical role of submission wrong. It's not being a doormat.
1: Of course not.
0: But I think it's expressing opinions and giving input, but not aggressively dominating our husbands. It's balance between those two.
1: Yeah.
0: And I was a blessing to my husband as he served his nation and to the people in our midst. And I got to host Bible studies with women sitting on the floor of my base house, host marriage groups with my husband, open my home to people.
1: Yeah.
0: And it was a season. You know, I'm doing really cool things now, and my husband, who was a colonel in the Air Force, is helping keep our house clean.
1: That's great. The time has come, my man. But let me ask you this, because you reference it. I want to capture it.
0: Yes.
1: You had a before Christ,
0: yes,
1: in the military. You had a confession of faith in Christ, mm-hmm, and then being a Christian in the military. Just quickly describe that. How long were you in the military? How did you come to faith in Christ? Was your husband in that situation with you? Describe it. I think there was an older mentoring couple that helped you, right?
0: Yes. So we moved 3 times. Then he deployed. He would deploy 4 times during the 2.5 years that we lived there. Marriage was hard because he wasn't home very much. And when he was, honestly, I wasn't very easy to be around. Our marriage was hard primarily because of me. Mm-hmm. You know, I didn't realize how disrespectful that came across to him, to hate this thing that he loves. It's a lifelong dream. That's a calling.
1: Yeah. And it probably oozed out of every pore of your body. I can imagine. It's like, yeah, I'm fed up with this.
0: Yeah.
1: And that he probably didn't know, like putting his hands up and say, what do you want me to do? I'm committed in the military. I mean, it'd be illegal. They'll throw me in the brig if I left the military.
0: Right. And he had just finished pilot training, so he had a significant commitment.
1: Yeah. Mm-hmm.
0: So while he was deployed, I really just found myself lonely,
1: yeah,
0: longing. And I turned to what had been a childhood comfort for me. I had been raised in a loving church-going home, but I never really understood a personal relationship with Jesus. And at this church, I met some neighbors. They were my parents' age. They found out my husband was deployed and just took me under their wing, let me sit with them, would invite me over, invited me to their Bible studies. And I realized in them that they had something that I didn't have, which was a thriving relationship with Jesus. At the same time, my husband was deployed, living in tents. And on deployment, you are either flying, doing your mission, working out, eating. And he spent the rest of that time in the chapel, at tent, asking the chaplain questions, learning. So we were on these parallel journeys. He had not been raised regularly going to church. They'd gone some. We're on these parallel journeys, and it wasn't until we moved again that God saw fit to intersect our journeys. And it was in a Bible study on the book of Genesis, which is what my book is on, where we really finally understood the plan of salvation and surrendered our lives to Jesus.
1: There is that difference. And I, you know, if you haven't recognized that difference, man, we want you to get in touch with us, because we'll explain that to you. There is something about a commitment to Christ that's different than socially committing to Christ. It's different.
0: Yeah, you can go to church your whole life and not know Jesus, because there is great freedom in following him.
1: Yeah.
0: Especially for the military life. The only thing that you are certain of is uncertainty in the military life, but God means control.
1: Yeah.
0: He is steady. He is sure fast. He knows everything. I love to say he outranks even the generals.
1: Mm. Yeah, and it's so good. I love your honesty, though, and I'm sure everybody watching and listening appreciates that. I mean, the battles that you had with your husband. What do you want me to do? This sounds like everybody's marriage.
0: He was more patient than me.
1: You know, but that angst. I mean, and you can almost be in any profession. There's going to be a certain kind of angst that you get. The person that has to travel a lot for their job. You're always on the road. That's that argument, you know, not far different from the military.
0: Yes.
1: In that context, you know, many military spouses that are listening to us, and we have many that do listen to us and watch us, and we're grateful for each one of you, but they feel overwhelmed by deployments and uncertainty like you just talked about. Give us some of those practical steps that you mentioned in the book about how they can battle that great metaphor, how they can battle those feelings of uncertainty as they move through their service commitment.
0: Yes, I think that fear, overwhelming fear, is a big tool the enemy uses for the military spouse who's back at home. Mm. And we do have to go to battle with our weapons of prayer, and then using truth to overcome that. I have a story of when my husband was deployed in the Middle East, and I was watching the news, and I knew he was up in the air in the no-fly zone over northern and southern Iraq. I don't remember which one it was at the time, but the news was covering that the anti-aircraft missiles were so prevalent that day that there was really no visibility. So the things that they send out to jam those, to keep them from being able to hit the aircraft, there was just too many for them to effectively jam them all. And so it was a minefield. And, you know, I'm watching the news and they're telling me this, and I'm freaking out because I know
1: your husband's up in the air.
0: I know
1: there
0: he's
1: somewhere.
0: In the air, right? And I'm reeling with anxiety, and I'm just learning about the Lord. And I had, you know, been taught Philippians 4:6-7. And I'm like, hey, let me try to do this, you know, which tells us do not be anxious about anything, but in everything, by prayer, with thanksgiving, present your requests to the Lord, and the peace of God, which surpasses all understanding, will guide your hearts and minds in the knowledge of Christ Jesus our Lord. And so I did what it said to do. I turned off the news. I got off social media. I went and I got my Bible, and it was telling me thanksgiving. And I'm like, what can I be thankful for? How has God been faithful in my life? And honestly, I was struggling. I just have anxiety. Mm-hmm. So God says, go to my word. And I'm new to the Bible at this point.
1: Yeah.
0: But I come across the story of Exodus, and God's like, remember what I did? I parted the Red Sea. I made water stand up, and I defeated the Pharaoh and all their chariots and all their army. Do you think I can't take care of this Iraqi anti-aircraft missiles? But I have come to learn God is amazing. He is telling us what to do in our brain and our body. There is now scientific evidence that tells us gratitude and anxiety and fear, they cannot coexist in our brain. Mm. If we turn on gratitude, it is going to push out those anxious thoughts. And I like to teach people why we have to do this. And I like the analogy of a bathtub. Most people have to put their kid in the bathtub at some point.
1: Hopefully.
0: Yeah, hopefully. You know, and when you put your kid in the bathtub, you notice the water level come up. And that's the physics law of displacement that tells us we cannot be full of two things at the same time. Hmm. So the same is true with our brain. We can't just tell ourselves not to be anxious. We have to push it out.
1: Fill it with something.
0: And we fill it with thanksgiving, with faith, with truth from God's word. But then science is telling us that is how we get rid of the anxious thoughts. It's with gratitude, remembering that God has been faithful before, so he can be trusted to be faithful right now. And we just can't feed that anxiety. You know, you can't have the news constantly on. You can't be checking, because honestly, that doesn't do anything. You can't control what they're doing across the ocean, but God can, and he's on his throne, and he is watching over. And I love Psalm 46, which, you know, says, God makes war cease. Mm-hmm. He protects from our enemies' weapons.
1: That's mm-hmm. so good.
2: Well, this is Focus on the Family with Jim Daly, and today our guest is Beth Runkle, and we're covering some of the content that she captured in her excellent devotional called Another Move, God, 30 Encouragements to Embrace Your Life as a Military Wife. 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
1: Beth, let me ask you, you do use a fascinating analogy about laser-guided or precision-guided missiles. You know, again, there's so much allegory or metaphor in the scripture about military engagement. Mm. And spiritual warfare is just one.
0: Yes.
1: But talk about that idea of precision-guided weapons and how prayer becomes like that.
0: Yes. The U.S. military is so superior because of the awesome training, but also the technological advancements of our weapons. And all of our branches of military now are rolling out laser-guided weapon systems that they are using that give incredible accuracy. Now, everybody, when they join the military, whether they're Coast Guard, Air Force, Space Force, Army, Navy, they all are taught in basic training how to use a weapon. Most of them, it's the M4 assault rifle. But our special forces, when they go out, they are not taking that traditional firearm by itself to go do their operation. If they use an M4, they're going to smack on a night vision scope and a laser-guided system. The laser-guided system gives them incredible accuracy. Mm. My husband used to fly the F-117 stealth fighter, and they dropped bombs. And they flew very high because they had to be stealthy. So he would do his operations at 10,000 feet above the target. Mm-hmm. He would drop that laser on a particular window, on a particular floor of a large building. Hmm. Wherever that laser, one pane of that window, wherever it was pointed, the weapon would hit every single time.
1: Amazing accuracy.
0: Amazing accuracy. Prayer, that is our precision-guided laser weapon that we can use, but we have to pick it up. We can't leave it on the ground. Just like our troops would never leave their M4 on the ground to go to battle. We have to go to battle with that weapon. Only we are calling the greatest marksman to ever exist to go to battle for us. He is available, but we have to pray. And that is a much more powerful weapon than even our U.S. forces have.
1: Yeah, I mean, and one is spiritual and one is material,
0: yes,
1: obviously. But, I mean, that's a great analogy because it motivates you to think about how to pray and how to be specific.
2: Mm-hmm.
1: I'm going to turn a little bit of a corner here because most people, like I said, my own family's experience was my one brother out of five kids served in the military. That's probably pretty common in the U.S. You might have one of your siblings that went. Maybe your dad or your grandfather was in the military. The point being, fewer of us go into the military than don't. And so in that context, those of us that haven't been in the military, what are things we can do to honor them and to encourage them? And we see them in public. And of course, if you go get a cup of coffee, I try to buy the guys that are there something, or a restaurant tab I pick up from time to time if four guys are sitting around the table. And they're always so very kind and very willing to allow us to do that. It's good. But what else can we do?
0: Yes. Well, I think that the person in uniform does get some recognition, but often the family doesn't as much, you know?
1: Yeah, that's true.
0: They don't have that billboard.
1: Right.
0: I think it's important for people to realize that our freedom is not free. There are sacrifices made by their families. So I really want to speak to that spouse that is left at home, either man or woman. I think they often feel unseen and unrecognized. They're desperate for adult conversation and just someone to know that they care. It can be a pathway to the gospel, I believe, by showing them care, by reaching out to them. You can let them sit with you at church. You don't know how lonely it is to sit by yourself. Most people at church, they're couples. And when your spouse isn't there, you feel very lonely.
1: Yeah.
0: Offer to bring them a meal. Offer to watch their kids so they get a break.
1: That's a good one.
0: Yeah. Offer a play date, because honestly, that might even be better for some people because they are desperate for adult conversation. Ask if they're comfortable. You could offer a hug because they haven't had adult touch. And then practical things, especially over the holidays, help them do some of the things that you need to do to feel like it's a normal Christmas holiday. For example, help put up their tree or their Christmas lights. You know, some people that might be really hard. And not having that makes their emptiness or their absence that much more prevalent. So you can offer to do that. And I also think the weekends are the hardest parts because people tend to hang out with their family on the weekends. But if your significant other isn't there, you feel the loneliness. So you could just invite them, hey, we're having a game night, or come have a meal with us.
1: Yeah.
0: You don't have to not be with your family. Invite them to be a part of yours.
1: It feels so much like adopt a family. Adopt a military family, right? And it's a good thing. And man, churches should do that. I hadn't thought of that. But if you're a pastor, man, why not encourage your folks to do that, especially if you're near a base, a military base, where hopefully that would be encouraged. I think right now, you know, I've had the privilege of visiting the Pentagon and meeting some of the key leaders there. And I'm really encouraged how open they are about faith initiatives and faith things. And man, do we not need faith orientation in the military? I mean, these are people that are going to lay their lives down and may not come back. And do we not want to encourage them in something spiritual and true, Christianity? So I'm encouraged. And I'm hoping, Beth, that I'd like to pursue this. And I'm going to do that with those contacts to see if we can get your book in there and get it to more military families. And we'll do that as a gift, hopefully. That's the plan right now. But thank you so much for being with us.
0: Thank you. It's been great to be here. And just thanks for giving a voice to the military families.
1: Yeah, it's so good. Thanks again. And all the service of your husband and your family.
0: Oh, it was our joy and pleasure.
1: Are your kids doing well?
0: Our kids are doing great. Military life does not come without challenges. For military kids, our kids moved 9 and 10 times in their school years.
1: Yeah.
0: But yeah, they're doing great. They both have recently graduated from Liberty University. And our daughter is a Christian music artist and doing really well. And really has a great ministry to Gen Z, talking about the freedom found in Christ.
1: That's so good. Well, your other child, the son?
0: Our son is
1: married.
0: Don't
1: leave him out.
0: Yeah. Yeah, our son is married. Our son is adopted. We struggled with infertility.
1: Yeah.
0: That's a part of our journey. He's married and happy living in Dallas. And we have lots of other spiritual children that we get to do life with through the ministry.
1: I'm sure. Well, that leadership that you and your husband provided in the military was so good. Thank you for that. And let me turn to the listener. Focus on the Family's here for you. And if this is touching a need in your heart, if you're in the military, get in touch with us. We want to help you get a copy of this. And you know, we'll send it to you. Just let us know you're there, and we'll trust others will cover the cost of that. If you can make a gift to Focus on the Family, we'll say thank you by sending a copy of Beth's book, Another Move, God.

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6: 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How take about Jesus, Jesus in my heart. How take about Jesus, Jesus in my heart.
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10: One of the figures we've been reading about in the Old Testament is a guy named Saul. Really, you could say Psycho Saul. Saul was anointed king of Israel. Samuel, the prophet, anointed him. He was like the natural choice to be a king. As we've learned, Israel wanted a king because everyone else had kings. All the neighboring nations had kings. We want a king. We want a king. It's kind of like your kids, parents. We want this. We want that because they have that. Well, why? Because they have that. Why? They have that. It's peer pressure. And that's about how God's people were rolling back in the Old Testament. Saul became the king. He was 6'8" tall, as we've learned. The average height of a male Hebrew was 5'6" during the day. So obviously, Saul stood head and shoulders above the rest. He had long hair, a ripped physique, shredded, kind of like mine. He was a leader, and he was a difference maker, a warrior. I mean, he was, again, he's the guy, he's the man. Saul, though, even though he had everything going for him, as you look at his life and get a little bit deeper, you see the chinks he had in his armor.

0: And he especially had a conflict and an issue with an umbrella, of all things. You're like, what? You're telling me in the Old Testament, thousands and thousands of years ago, you're telling me in the book of 1 Samuel, beginning with chapter 13, that King Saul had a problem with an umbrella? Yes. Yes, his career started out pretty strong. I mean, he had a few issues. He found himself, though, in a difficult situation. God allows difficult situations to happen in our lives. God tests our faith. I like to say, God tests us to make us strong. He never tempts us, but the enemy tempts us to make us do wrong. It was a test of his faith. And we're going to see Saul's methodical, intentional descent into dishonor. Now, wait a minute. How could King Saul, how could this guy descend into dishonor? After all, he was the king. Well, let's find out. Saul had his troops together, and they were getting ready to take on their arch enemies, the Philistines. He was at a place called Michmash. What an interesting town. Have you ever been up to your eyeballs in Michmash? I think we all have. We've been fighting those battles, fighting those enemies, fighting those demons, fighting those tendencies, fighting our past, fighting our family of origin, fighting our siblings, fighting our spouse, fighting our career, fighting our coach, fighting our teacher. We find ourselves in this fight. And down deep, we don't realize it, but it's a faith fight. So Saul had the troops together in Michmash. He was getting ready to take on the Philistines. So he's at Michmash, and the Philistines began to get closer and closer to the Israelites. So Saul had to wait 7 days, right? 7 days before he could move out into battle. During those 7 days, that was a time period where Samuel was supposed to come on the scene and help in the whole sacrificial thing. And then after that, on the heels of that, he could go to war. So Saul waited. And he waited. Day one, whew, man, some people are bolting. Some people are leaving. Oh, no. Day two, day three, day four, day five, more people are leaving. People are complaining. Day six. Oh, this is a joke. Come on, Samuel. My army's bouncing on me. Day seven. Where in the heck is Samuel? And all of Saul's advisors, I'm sure, were saying, Saul, come on, man. Come on. Just sacrifice. It's okay. Just do the sacrificial system. Maybe, I don't know, maybe Samuel got hung up in traffic or something like that. Just do the sacrificial thing. We gotta fight these guys. If not, they're gonna kill us, the Philistines. And so Saul looked to the right, to the left, and he thought, well, okay. Saul did something. Saul was under the authority of God and Samuel, but on that seventh day, God was testing him. A faith that has not been tested cannot be trusted. So he said, you know, Saul said, Samuel's not here yet. It's on day seven. The shot clock is running out. I'm going to sacrifice. So the fires of the sacrifice were still smoldering. Saul had done it himself. He'd gotten out from under the authority of God and Samuel and take a stab at who walked up after being stuck in traffic all day long. I'm talking about God's man with the plan, Samuel. Samuel walks up, and in 1 Samuel chapter 13, verse 11, I love what he says to Saul. What have you done? Saul replied, well, when I saw that the men were scattering, I saw, okay, from my perspective, right? And that you did not come at the set time, and that the Philistines were assembling at Michmash, I thought, now the Philistines will come down against me at Gilgal, and I've not sought the Lord's favor. So I felt compelled to offer the burnt offering. I felt. How many times have we missed what God wants us to do? We're under his authority. We're working somewhere. We're employed somewhere. We're on a team somewhere. We're in a classroom somewhere. We're in a restaurant somewhere. I saw, from my perspective, I thought, using my mentality, I feel. So we get out from under the authority structures. We toss it aside and we do what we want to do. When we're under the authority of God and the authority structures that God has established, we're safe. God is the author of authority. The word author is in authority. He's the author of it. When you understand God's authority, you understand authority.
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0: When you're under authority, you're secure, you're safe. The elements, or the helements, you might say. When you're outside the authority, you're going to get pelted by problems, hammered from hell itself. I felt. Man, we go Saulistic, don't we? I want to do what I'm going to do. I'm sovereignly ruling over this universe called me. Boy, that sounds like Satan. What? That sounds like Satan. You're trafficking with the devil, so am I. When we exhibit authority figures, check out Isaiah chapter 14. Here's what the devil himself said when he tried to usurp. usurp God. He had authority issues, obviously. I will ascend to heaven. I will raise my throne above the stars of God. I will sit enthroned on the Mount of Assembly, on the utmost heights of this sacred mountain. I will ascend above the tops of the clouds. I will make myself like the Most High. I. It goes all the way back to the soils of the garden. Adam and Eve were under the authority of God. The enemy tempted them. I saw. I thought. I felt. And they tossed the authority of God away. You're talking about being hammered by hell, pelted by problems, drenched in depravity. We're still facing the consequences of it. Saul had a major stall, didn't he? The enemy was encroaching. The stakes were sky high. The pressure was mounting. The crowd was cheering. Others started jeering. He mailed it in, and he moved out from under the authority. When it comes to authority, think about this umbrella. When we get under those things God has put over us, then we'll get over those things God has put beneath us. In other words, when I get under the authority, then I understand my authority that God has given me. So when you understand God's authority, you'll understand authority. This should happen in families. This needs to happen in marriages. This needs to happen in the workplace. This needs to happen in the sports world. This needs to happen in the arts. It needs to happen in every slice and in every venue of life. Also, it provides ultimate protection. I mean, I'm in the safe spot here. I mean, I'm under the authority of God. Also, too, check this out. Another benefit of this. It accelerates my maturity. Oh, I want to grow. I want to discover who I am in Christ. I want God to work through me. Okay. How about the situation with your boss? With the waitress, with the coach, the soccer coach who's so unfair to your kid. How about the student in the classroom? Or how about the person that attends fellowship? Authority issues. Authority issues also gives me a heightened sense of uniqueness. I discover my individuality. It also gives me a holistic approach to worship. Have you ever thought about that? Everything we do is worship. When I'm under the authority of God, I understand, God, you're sovereign, I'm not. And that's when I can live a life of worship. Because Saul stalled, Samuel said, Saul, it's not going to happen for you. God has chosen another person to take your place, a man after his own heart. When we fail and when we have these authority issues, and miss what God has for our lives, there's always a substitute. There's always a person to come in and take your spot and my spot. Authority issues. So the plot clots. You won't believe this. So Saul, let me go back to our man. He's in another situation now with the Amalekites. God says, Saul, wipe out the Amalekites. I mean, wipe them out because they were so evil, so ungodly, so sinister. Wipe them out. Now, what do you think Saul did? He almost wiped them out. You gotta be kidding me. He almost did. And then Samuel, to give you the Wikipedia, shows up, and this is another battle. This is after the Philistines. Samuel shows up. Samuel goes, hey, Saul, did you play wipeout like God said, like you were supposed to do? Saul goes, yeah, man, I did it. I mean, I did. Yeah. All of a sudden, what's that sound? Samuel said. Saul goes, oh, man, someone just had gas. Oh, no. What's the bleeding of sheep I hear? Those are oxen. Well, I kept some stuff, and the king, I kept him around because I'm going to sacrifice everything to God. Partial obedience, I'll say it again, is disobedience. Once again, Saul under the authority got out from under the authority. So Saul had authority issues. How about David? Saul was jealous of David because David took out the big Leviathan, Goliath. The Bible says that David, a brilliant musician, would play the harp when Saul was depressed. One day out of nowhere, Saul took a spear and threw it at David. And David was so quick, even though he was strumming the harp, he evaded it, and the spear stuck in the wall. He could have killed Saul right there. He didn't. He was under the authority of God. Read it. And under the authority of Saul. So psycho Saul is trying to kill David. Is that hilarious? So David's on the run. Saul takes the Delta Force with him. David is hiding out in a cave, way back in a cave. And, you know, Saul was probably getting up in age, and he had to, the Bible says, relieve himself. That's what the Bible says. David was in the cave with some of the Delta Force, and they were like, oh, David, you got him with his pants down. You can pin him to the ground. This is going to be hilarious. You're going to kill Saul while he's going to the restroom. David said, no. I'm under his authority. I'm under God's authority. Who am I to touch God's anointed? You know what David did? Snuck up on him. This is so great. Cut off a piece of his robe. And when Saul flushed, and walked out of the cave and walked down in the valley, David stood at the mouth of the cave and said, hey, Saul, I could have killed you. If you don't believe me, here's a piece of your robe. But I didn't kill you. Because you're the king. And I'm under the authority of God, God, God. Saul is now camped out with all of his men. And if you know anything about ancient armies, the king, the leader, would sleep in the middle and all the guys would sleep around the leader in these concentric circles. And to show you how bad David was, David snuck down through these snoring special forces. And his bodyguards were with him, just a few of them. His bodyguard goes, "Dad, there's Saul over there. Look at him." And his sidekick said, "Pin him to the ground, David. Take him out. You do it. All your problems are done." What did David say in 1 Samuel 26? "I'm not going to destroy him. Who can lift his hand against the anointed and be blameless?" So David didn't do it. He was under the authority of God. And as you read David's response regarding why he did not take out Saul, here's what he said. "Because of the Lord." That's it. That's all you got, David? Well, that's all you need. "Because of the Lord, I'm going to submit to that manager of the restaurant. I'm going to submit to that coach. I'm going to submit to my spouse in certain situations. I'm going to submit to that teacher. I'm going to submit." Why? "Because of the Lord."
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2: 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We have a few hundred children still in desperate need of care, don't
3: yes.
2: we, Tom?
3: Yes, we do. And what I love most is the incredible generosity of a dear, dear friend right here in the L.A. area that said, "Look, God has blessed me." And he realized, he's told me this, he said, "I realize that could have been me. I could have been one of these children. But God blessed me when I came to this country and literally transformed my life." And he is so grateful. And so he is standing up giving and matching your gift. So would you please join us with your best gift for as many of these kiddos as you can right there in Malawi, Tanganyika Village. $75 gift, Avo, for each child, providing food and clean water, education, Christian education, Bible teaching, even an after-school program for those who can come, and Saturday kids clubs. I mean, it is awesome, guys. And at each of these events, be it school, after school, or Saturday kids clubs, they're being fed clean water, studying the Word of God, singing praises. All we need to do is come alongside with a $75 gift for each child. Keep it going to rescue these kiddos, guys. We've got some work to do. How many of those kiddos can you help? 888-505-7030. Dave O, right there on the web as well.
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10: We can pray all day long for God to give us the strength to do something. Sometimes I gotta just do it. Just take that little step of faith. The emotions and the feelings will catch up.
11: Sometimes the faith in our hearts has to have a talk with the action of our feet. Pastor Greg Laurie points out it needs to say, go.
10: Sometimes we've got to just make the move. The time for intercession has passed. The time for intervention has come. It's time to take action.

0: sit in your car with the engine running, but haven't yet put it in drive? You can pray for direction all day, but at some point, you gotta step on the gas. Pastor Greg Laurie says our Christian walk is like that. There's a time to be still and trust, but there's also a time to move. Maybe God is calling you to take action, just like he did with Nehemiah. Today on A New Beginning, good encouragement about stepping up and moving forward in our walk of faith.
1: Why don't you grab your Bible and turn to Nehemiah chapter 2. And the title of my message is Rebuilding the Ruins of Your Life. But we look at our own lives, and maybe that is a picture of how our life looks, so to speak. A fire of sorts has wreaked havoc in your life, and you're looking at a pile of rubble. Things are going along reasonably well, or so you thought, and then an explosion of sorts hit. Maybe your spouse said to you that they're done with the marriage, or your child is leaving the faith, or suddenly you're facing a health crisis of some kind, or some other event has happened and you have no ability to fix it whatsoever. Well, that was the state of Israel in the text that we're going to be looking at right now in the book of Nehemiah. The city of Jerusalem was lying in rubble and ruins. At once, proud walls that surrounded the city were now just charred, and weeds were growing over them. Artaxerxes is on the throne of Persia at this point, and Nehemiah, the title of the book and also a principal character in our story, is the cupbearer to the king. And to be a cupbearer meant that you were in a very high-ranking position of affluence and influence. You had the king's ear. So something happened one day that changed everything for him. He found out the city of Jerusalem was lying in ruin after he had asked how are things going back there when someone came from Jerusalem. And that's where we pick up our message. And so if you're taking notes, here's point number one. We need to help God's people when they are hurting. We need to help God's people when they are hurting, because we are the church and we are a family. And the Bible compares the church to a body, specifically the body of Christ. In 1 Corinthians 12:26, it says, if one part suffers, all the parts suffer with it. And if one part is honored, then all the parts are glad. And so just as a human body is interconnected, so is the body of Christ. I mean, if you injure yourself, your whole body notes it, even stubbing your toe. Oh, I hate to stub my toe. You know, you hit something and there's the initial pain, but you know the big pain's coming in a moment. Or have you ever bitten the inside of your mouth? Am I the only one? I'm just talking, all of a sudden I go, like, what was that all about? And now it's a little swollen and you bite it again. And because it's swollen even more, you bite it again. So now you're eating your food, holding your cheek out. Has this happened to anybody else? Raise your hand. I'm glad I'm not the only one. It's so embarrassing. I've had it happen when I'm speaking. Like crazy. So you're very aware of it. If you stub your toe, you're compensating for it. You're kind of limping. So in the same way, if one part of the body of Christ is hurting, in effect, we all are hurting. And maybe our natural inclination is if someone is in pain, we want to walk the other direction. But in reality, we should try to help them. You know, I've been a pastor now for 50 years. And some things I love and some things are very hard. For instance, it's very hard for me to speak to you. I don't enjoy it at all. No, I'm joking. This is actually the part I enjoy the most, is speaking. I'll tell you what's hard, honestly. It's funeral services. And the hardest funeral services are for children. And for all the many years I've been doing this, I've done many services, unfortunately, for children. And you're trying to find the right words to say, because it's so hard to look at a casket of someone you knew, but then when it's a small little casket and you think of that little child, it's very hard to deal with. And I've always done my best to try to bring comfort and help to families who are mourning the loss of their loved one. Then one day I found myself in the front row of the church, not as the pastor, but as a grieving father. Pastor Chuck Smith spoke at my son's funeral service. And it changed everything for me. It changed the way I looked at things. And suddenly I found myself in a position I'd never planned on being in, which is someone who helps families who've lost children. I didn't ask for this ministry. I didn't really want this ministry, but I accepted that God let this happen to me, and I did not want to waste my pain. And I found that people would listen to me because I had suffered the loss of a child. And I'm not only people in our own church, I've talked to people all around the country who reach out to me. Would you call this person? Would you talk to that person? I've had families of 25 people at a time come in asking me to talk to their whole family and try to help them through it. And I don't have any magic words for them, but what I can tell them is this is going to be very hard. You're going to mourn this for a long time. But I want you to know that you're going to experience joy again down the road, that happiness will return, but this will always be a pain in your life, especially a child. You never get over it. Never ask someone who's lost a child, are you over it yet? They'll never be over it. They're just getting through it. They're in different stages of getting through it. But I've tried to do what I can to help people in that position. As I said, I don't want to waste my pain. So the Bible tells us, weep with those that weep. So Nehemiah heard bad news. He goes, I've got to do something. And he prays. He prays for 4 months. Lord, you've got to show me what to do. So this is a real example of what to do when you're facing crisis.
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3: 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I gave my life to Jesus that day, and you sent me a New Believer's Bible. I devoured it. I knew absolutely nothing of Jesus and his saving grace. I'm so thoroughly grateful to you for being there on that day to share the gospel. Thank you. Oh, and it didn't end there. My husband and 12-year-old son came to Jesus later that year at my church here. Thank you so much, Pastor Greg.
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0: Nehemiah was in a time of crisis, just like we face times of crisis. And Pastor Greg is helping us learn from his response in the message, Rebuilding the Ruins of Your Life.
1: Let's pick it up in Nehemiah chapter 2, verse 1. Early the following spring in the month of Nisan. That's right after the month of Toyota. During the 20th year of King Artaxerxes' reign, I was serving the king his wine. I never appeared sad in his presence. So the king asked me, why are you looking so sad? You don't look sick to me. You must be deeply troubled. Then I was terrified, says Nehemiah. But I replied, long live the king. How can I not be sad? For the city where my ancestors are buried is in ruins and the gates have been destroyed by fire. The king asked, how can I help you? With a prayer to the God of heaven. I replied, if it please the king, and if you're pleased with me, your servant, send me to Judah to rebuild the city where my ancestors are buried. The king, with the queen beside him, asked, how long will you be gone, and when will you return? After I told him how long I would be gone, the king agreed to my request. What a powerful narrative that is. That brings me to point number two. There is a time to pray, and there's a time to move. There's a time to pray and there's a time to move. So here's Nehemiah looking sad. And by the way, a cupbearer was supposed to be a cheerful person, an encouraging person, someone the king would want to have around. Because of their close proximity to the king, you really weren't supposed to ever be sad in his presence. So I think you can conclude from the way this story goes is that normally Nehemiah was a pretty upbeat person, a pleasant person to be around. So it was noticeable to the king, the change in his countenance, in his expression. He goes, hey, man, why are you so sad? I mean, you don't look sick to me. Something must be going on. And that brings us to point number three. Nehemiah had a plan. He was praying, Lord, open the door for me now. Open the door to have a conversation with the king. Show me the right moment. So the king asks him, he thinks, that's it. That's the right moment. So Nehemiah prays in Nehemiah chapter 2, verse 7. I said to the king, if it please the king, let me have letters addressed to the governors of the province west of the Euphrates River, instructing them to let me travel safely to the territories on my way to Judah. And please give me a letter addressed to Asaph, the manager of the king's forest, instructing him to give me timber. I'll need to make beams for the gates of the temple fortress, for the city walls, and a house for myself. And the king granted these requests because the gracious hand of God was on me. I love this. This is so practical. Nehemiah had already been down to Home Depot. He already figured out what he needed. He's got the whole plan. He's got the whole list. Okay, well, since you asked, here's what I need. He was dependent on God, but he was praying. And he gives God the credit. For he says in Nehemiah 2:18, the king granted these requests because the gracious hand of God was on me. You know, sometimes we go to two extremes when it comes to wanting to see God work in our life. One extreme is we just worry and fret and we don't pray about it. The other is we pray, but we don't take practical steps. Heard a story about three men that came to a raging, violent river and they needed to get to the other side. So the first man prayed, God, give me the strength to cross the river. And poof, suddenly he had bulging biceps and muscular legs, and he dove in and began to swim, and he almost drowned, but after a couple of hours, he made it to the other side. This is a true story. So the second guy watching this says, God, give me the strength and the tools to cross the river. And poof, a rowboat appeared, and he was also muscular and strong. So he got in the little rowboat and paddled over, capsized twice, but after about an hour made it to the other side. The third guy says, God, give me the strength and the tools and the intelligence to cross a river. And poof, he became a woman. And she pulled out a map and walked 100 feet and crossed the bridge to the other side. Did you girls like that? There's the spiritual and there's the practical. This is illustrated in the children of Israel standing on the brink of the Red Sea with the Egyptian army in hot pursuit. They were between the devil and the deep blue sea. And Moses is freaking out and he's praying, oh God, help. And God's saying, why are you praying? This is not a time to pray. This is a time to move. Hold your staff out over the Red Sea and cross over on dry ground to the other side. And that's exactly what they did. And sometimes we've got to just make the move. The time for intercession has passed. The time for intervention has come. It's time to take action. Maybe you find yourself saying, Lord, that person, they need the gospel. They need to believe in you. Lord, just save them. I'm praying you'll just show them their need for Jesus. Amen. Good. Now go preach the gospel to them. It's good to pray, but have you preached the gospel to them yet? Or there might be someone you need to forgive. Lord, give me the strength to forgive this person. Good. Pray that. Now just go forgive them. Whoa. I'm not feeling it. What, do you need to feel it? The Bible says, be tender-hearted, forgiving one another as God in Christ has forgiven you. It doesn't say make sure you feel it first, then do it. One of my favorite stories is of a lady named Corrie ten Boom, who lived in the days of World War II, and she was a Dutch lady along with her family. They hid Jewish people in their home from the Gestapo, and they were eventually all sent to concentration camps, and Corrie ended up in a camp called Ravensbrück. And her sister, Betsy, died in that camp. And there was a particular commandant who treated Betsy and Corrie with horrible cruelty. So fast forward now, Corrie got out of that concentration camp, and she's speaking now, telling her story. And she's at a church in Germany. And she gave a message on how God delivered her and what God did in that camp and how she was changed. And now at the end of the service, a man walks up to her and says, Fraulein ten Boom, I wanted to thank you for your message. I too am a Christian And I actually worked at Ravensbrück. And suddenly she remembered him. She remembered him in that Nazi uniform. She remembered this was the man in particular who had treated her so cruelly. He extends his hand. He says, please forgive me. And she looked at his hand and said, I couldn't shake his hand. And she said, in an act of obedience, I took his hand and shook it and said, I forgive you, my brother. She said, like a current of electricity went through my arm and I felt it. But first she did it, you see. So we can pray all day long for God to give us the strength to do something. Sometimes I gotta just do it. Just take that little step of faith. The emotions and the feelings will catch up. So Nehemiah has a plan. Okay, I prayed for 4 months. Now it's time to do something.

0: great insights today on the importance of taking action. Pastor Greg Laurie with his message called Rebuilding the Ruins of Your Life today here on A New Beginning. Now, of course, the most effective way to rebuild a ruined life is to come to the Lord and ask Him to forgive us, to repair us, and to restore us. Have you ever come to God in that way? Pastor Greg, what would you say to the person listening who's just not sure if they've ever come to the Lord and asked Him to be their Savior?
1: Yes, I think they need to make this commitment to Christ. Here's what the Bible says. Whoever will call upon the name of the Lord will be saved. So you need to reach out to God. Not just think about it. Not just say, one of these days I would like to. Just do it. In fact, you can do it right now. You say, well, how do I call out to the name of the Lord? You do it through prayer. God is just a prayer away. How about if I lead you in a prayer? And you could pray this prayer after me. You can pray it out loud if you like. You can pray it quietly in your heart. But direct this prayer toward God, and you could pray it after me right now. You ready? Pray this after me. Lord Jesus, I know that I'm a sinner, but I know that you're the Savior, and I want a relationship with you. So as your word says, I'm calling on the name of the Lord. I'm asking you to save me from my sin. And I'm asking that we begin a new relationship today. Thank you for loving me and sending your son Jesus to die on the cross for my sin and then raising him from the dead. I now put my faith and trust in Jesus Christ. And I ask this in Jesus' name. Amen.
0: Amen. 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It's called Am I Doing This Right?
1: Yeah.
0: It's all about relationships. In fact, the subtitle is God's Design for Relationships That Last.
1: Yes.
0: Let me ask you this. When you're standing up in front of a wedding ceremony, do you get some kind of feel for how successful the marriage is going to be as you look at them? Any come to mind where you thought, ugh, this is going to be trouble from the start? I mean, besides when you married me and my wife back in 1978.
1: No, I knew that was going to be a good one, Dave, and look at how well it's going. How long have you been married now?
0: 48 years.
1: Oh, my goodness, 48 years.
0: I think it may last.
1: I think you're on the right track, Dave. Keep doing what you're doing for sure.
0: Thanks.
1: Maybe you're the one guy that doesn't need to read this book. But maybe there's some others out there that would benefit from this new book that I've written called Am I Doing This Right? God's Design for Relationships That Last. You know, coming back to your earlier question, no, I don't think that I would say, oh, this marriage isn't going to last. But I can think of some crazy things that happened during wedding ceremonies. I remember one where the bride literally fainted in front of me. I was going over the vows, and I saw her eyes sort of roll back a little bit, and she literally fell, and I dropped down to one knee and caught her, being the heroic pastor that I am, and slowly lowered her to the ground. And then her family rushed up with smelling salts. Who carries smelling salts around? They said, oh, she faints all the time. Well, someone should have told me that. So anyway, we finished this ceremony with bride and groom sitting in metal folding chairs.
0: Oh,
1: so,
0: man.
1: You know, you just never forget something like that. But I think that, you know, no matter how your marriage ceremony went, really it's choices that you make every day that makes a strong marriage. You know, it's how you treat each other. It's if you follow what the scripture says, and it's something you do constantly. One definition I heard of the Christian life is it's long obedience in the same direction. I think the same is true of marriage. It's just doing the same things over and over again. Loving your wife as Christ loves the church, respecting your husband, making sure you're putting the needs of your mate above your own. And, you know, it's sort of like wash, rinse, repeat. Wash, rinse, repeat. Is do it again and again. There's no magic bullet. Do this one time and everything will go great. No, it's just consistency, regularity, and obedience to God in his word. So I've identified a lot of these important biblical principles about how to have a successful marriage and even how to have a successful single life as you're preparing for marriage. And the title of this new book is Am I Doing This Right? Subtitled God's Design for Relationships That Last. And we'd like to send this book to you at no cost, but we would ask that you would be generous and support our ministry. So whatever you can give, it may be just a little, it may be more, will be used to help us continue on in this program that we call A New Beginning. And as our way of saying thanks, we'll rush you your own copy of this brand new book, Am I Doing This Right? God's Design for Relationships That Last.
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2: 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Now, there is no ticket required right here for you to rescue and save children through Cross International in Malawi in our second and final lunchtime and day. Tom Lewis, Cross International brother, Dr. Victor is one of these rock stars for Jesus. He gave up a blossoming practice in the city to now give up everything to start this project in rural Malawi, right?
3: You know, and what I love most is that you're listening, and sometimes I think you ask the question, am I really needed? Guys, I'm telling you, I want you to listen to Dr. Victor, the founder and director of our Ambulia Development Center, key partner right there in Malawi, as he talks about how critical your gift is right now. 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
5: The tabernacle shows us how to walk with God. One of the pieces inside the holy place in the tabernacle was the altar of incense. The incense is a fragrant aroma ascending unto the Lord.

0: What does it take to stay connected to God every single day? Hello and welcome to Discovering the Jewish Jesus. I'm your host, Dustin Roberts, and today on our program, Rabbi Schneider, he's going to continue his powerful Mystery of the Tabernacle series. He'll be exploring the altar of incense and revealing what it means for us today. This isn't about trying to sound spiritual. It's about honestly connecting with the Father genuinely. Now let's see what that looks like. Here's Rabbi.
1: Greetings, my holy brothers and sisters today. I love you with the love of the Lord. I'm so thankful today to be bringing you a message that can help you stay on the straight and narrow path that leads to life, because there are so many voices today, many of which are tickling our ears. You know, the scripture tells us to beware in the last days of teaching that will just tickle our ears. What does it mean to be having teaching that profits us little but tickles our ears? It means that oftentimes we're listening to teaching that makes us feel good, but it doesn't really help us. I remember years ago, the Lord spoke to me and he said to me, "Repent of the candy." And I didn't know what he meant. He wasn't talking about eating earthly food candy. He was talking to me about repent of the things in your life that you're taking in that feel good, but aren't good for you. And so much of the teaching today is coming to us because the creators of the content know that's what we want to hear, but it may not be good for us. When we get back to the Torah, to the ancient pages of the Hebrew Bible, what we find are the foundational principles of the kingdom of God that, when laid in our lives, will help us to walk in intimacy and enter into the mystery of the divine presence. We're talking about the Mishkan, which is the Hebrew word for sanctuary or tabernacle. I hope you've been with me on the other episodes in this series. If not, you can go back and watch them. If you're interested, I encourage you to get my book, The Mystery of the Tabernacle. These are principles, beloved, that when they're laid in our soul and we're walking them out, it will bring us in to fellowship with our Creator. Now, I'm not going to take time today to cover a bunch of old material. I want to move straight away now into the next object in the holy place. Again, go back at the previous teachings or go ahead and get the book. Once again, we're inside the holy place. The only light inside the holy place was the light that was being given from the seven-tiered holy menorah that was burning continually. It's a supernatural projection of the Holy Spirit. Now, as the Holy Spirit was projecting in that holy place, what did the priest see? The priest saw two other sacred pieces of furniture. The first thing he saw was the table of showbread, and the second thing he saw was the altar of incense. Again, the Lord said to Moses, "I want you to build me this sanctuary that I might dwell with you exactly according to the pattern that I'm showing you." So, brothers and sisters, we need to take very seriously the fact that these two objects that we're going to study right now

0: that they were in the sacred meeting place between Yah and his people, Yahweh and his people, and what they mean. Oh, it's interesting. I just had a stumble when I said Yah. Yah is actually an abbreviated form of Yahweh in the Hebrew Bible. So some, we know that God's sacred name is Yahweh, but at times he's also referred to as Yah. It's a shortened form of Yahweh. So again, as the Holy Spirit was projecting light into the holy place, what did the priests see in addition to the menorah? Well, the first thing they saw was the table of showbread. Well, the table of showbread contained 12 loaves of bread, and each loaf symbolized one of the tribes of Israel. So there was a loaf for each one of the 12 tribes. It symbolized that the Father was continually looking upon Israel, his chosen people, day and night. And the light of the menorah never went out. Continually, the love of God was being poured forth on Israel. He saw them. He sees them. He loves them. He's with them. And that is the message for you and I. God's love is continually being administered to our life. The light of the Sacred One never stops beaming. It never stops burning. It never stops shining. And it's always directed, my holy brother and sister, towards you and me. The love of God, the love of Hashem, the love of our Creator surrounds our life continuously. Now, I know it's easy to make a statement like that. I know you've heard it before. But let's face it. There's times in life where we're hurting so bad, we're wondering, Lord, I know you love me, but if you love me so much, why did this happen? I mean, why? You know, take somebody, they're out there hammering, and they're hammering a nail, and they miss the nail. The hammer goes down on their finger, and they go, oh, Lord, you love me so much. Why did you let this happen? Things happen that are tough. I was really struggling, not completely related to this, but it comes to mind. I was on a plane not long ago, and I was really praying to the Lord. I was saying, Lord, let me become so aware of your Spirit inside me, of the fact that I live in your Spirit, that because I'm in you, I live in victory over everything and all my circumstances in you, that I've been raised with you and I'm seated with you in the heavenly places according to your word. So I've been meditating on those truths, affirming them, repeating them back to God. And I'm sitting in the plane and all of a sudden this baby a few rows behind me starts screaming and crying. And it wasn't like a gentle thing. It was like this baby was crying like uncontrollably, as loud as this baby could cry, and it wouldn't stop. And it was like, oh God, it was such a terrible thing. I mean, it was so loud and just so disruptive and so caustic hearing it. And I started to say, Lord, you know, I'm believing that I'm in you, but why is this affecting me so much? Lord, I'm talking about how because I'm in you, I can live in victory over all my emotions. And over every circumstance, I just got done talking with you about that. Yet I hear I got a baby two rows behind me screaming at the top of his lungs, and it's really getting on my nerves. So I'm just struggling. And the reason I bring that up, and I was able to overcome it, praise God. The reason I brought it up is because sometimes we can assert biblical truth, like God loves me. In the case I just mentioned, it was like, God, because you're in me, I live in victory. But then sometimes when the rubber meets the road, sometimes we run into situations in life when it seems like things go wrong. We find ourselves in pain. Maybe we're sick. Maybe something, God forbid, happens to somebody in our family. Maybe our car breaks down driving home on a winter night. And we thought, Lord, you love me, but why is this happening? Surely, God, if you can prevent a sparrow from falling to the ground, you could have prevented this. Isn't that true? That's where the challenge comes in. I want to encourage us. The next time something goes wrong in your life, the next time you find yourself in a situation that you can't explain, that's hurting you, you're in pain, the next time that happens, and it seems like God's not with you, because if you think, well, if he loves me and he's with me, why is this happening? The next time that happens, let's take it as a challenge to say, Lord, I don't know why this happens or why I'm in this situation, why I'm in this pain, why I'm suffering. But Father God, I'm going to believe and declare that you love me and that your love and face is shining on me right now, even as it continually shone on the bread of presence inside the tabernacle. Let's take that as a personal challenge and test of our faith. And as we make that declaration, like Job did in the book of Job, all those terrible things were happening to him. But Job declared, though he slay me, yet will I trust him. Let's take that as a challenge. I know it's easier said than done. I'm even in fear and trembling saying it to you because I'm wondering, oh no, how is the Father going to test me now in this? But we have to make a decision in the love of God that, Father God, even when it seems like things have gone wrong, I'm going to believe you and trust in your love. So, Father, I ask you to strengthen us, each and every one of us right now, to pass that test in Yeshua's name every single time, to declare your love and your faithfulness and to believe in it in Yeshua's name through the darkness. Amen? We got to do that, friends. We got to do it.
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0: You know, the Bible tells us in the book of James that we should rejoice when we encounter various trials and tests. Because when we encounter these trials and tests and remain faithful to the Lord through the trials and tests, by affirming His love, by not losing faith, by clinging to Him, James tells us that we become mature and complete. We become strong and we break through. And so Hashem loves us. I'm reading a little book right now, Hashem. That's the Hebrew way to speak of God. It literally means the name. Ha, the Shem name. So Jewish people, as you know, they won't utter God's name, composed of the four Hebrew letters Yud, Hey, Vav, Hey, because they feel it's so sacred it shouldn't be spoken. So they'll just refer to God as the name. They won't say His name. They'll just say the name. So that is in Hebrew spoken of as Hashem, the name. So I'm reading this little book right now, this little paperback book, it's probably 50 pages, and it looks almost like a kid made the cover of it. It just says, Hashem loves me. And it's a really simple book, but it's so precious, it's so childlike. If we know that, we've got everything we need, right? Hashem loves me. That's what the bread of presence, the bread of faith is all about. Moving on now, what is the next piece of furniture that the worshiper, or the priest, I should say, saw inside the holy place as the golden menorah, as the flames of the golden menorah lit the room? The next thing the priest saw, my beloved friend, was the altar of incense. The incense arose from the altar of incense inside the holy place, the meeting place between God and His people, the blueprint for how to walk with Him, the blueprint for how to stay connected to Him, the blueprint for having His presence around our life. And what this tells us is to walk in the fullness that we're looking for, we need to live in a continual state of prayer because the incense was continually burning. A lot of people, when they think of prayer, they think of it as a separate thing. Like, okay, I'm going to go pray now. Or, okay, I'm going to go there to pray. And that's fine. That's a good thing. But prayer needs to move beyond a certain time of day or going to a certain place. The prayer of the believer needs to be a continual dialogue with God. That's why the Brit Hadashah in the New Testament tells us to pray continually. So how do you live in a state of prayer? Again, the tabernacle shows us how to walk with God. One of the pieces inside the holy place in the tabernacle was the altar of incense. Incense represents prayer. We read this in the book of Psalms. We read this in other places in Scripture. Incense in the Bible is symbolic of prayer. The incense is a fragrant aroma ascending unto the Lord. And you and I, when we talk to God, when we share our life with God, that is a pleasing fragrance to Him, because this is what He desires. He desires that we would give Him our life. And how can we give Him our heart? How can we give Him our emotions? How can we really open ourselves up to Him, to merge with Him, unless we're talking with Him continually? Now, when I say continually, that might sound like a real big burden to some people. How do I do that? But let me just begin here. What is prayer? At the most basic level, beloved one, prayer is simply, listen, a reaching out to Hashem, a reaching out to God. So prayer doesn't have to always be even out loud. If you're reaching out to God in your thoughts, in your heart, or if you're speaking to Him out loud, whenever you're reaching out to Him, that is prayer. You see, Yeshua, when He was praying to the Father, He didn't always pray out loud. How do we know this? Because before He raised Lazarus from the dead, He lifted His eyes to the Father and He said, "Father, I'm saying this out loud for the people that are around me." He said, "I know," Jesus said, "that You always hear me." In other words, Yeshua was revealing that He didn't need to be speaking something out loud to know that the Father heard Him and that He was in communication with the Lord. He had that internal awareness from His heart when He was in communication with the Lord. So prayer doesn't always have to be out loud, okay? Whenever you're reaching out, you're in a state of prayer. Now, I want you to consider this as we're getting ready to wind up today. That altar of incense inside the tabernacle, the smoke that was arising from it, it went straight up. In other words, if you took the altar of incense outside of the holy place, the smoke wouldn't go straight up. It would go wherever the wind was blowing. If the wind was blowing north, the smoke would go north. If the wind was blowing south, it would go south, etc. It'd be moved by the wind. But inside the Mishkan, there was no wind because it was completely enclosed from the world outside of it. The smoke went straight up. What does this tell us? That when we're praying, our prayers should go straight up. They should be authentic. They should be genuine. They should be clear. Well, you say, "Rabbi, well, what would it look like if my prayer wasn't straight up?" Well, here's an example. Sometimes people pray when they're in a group of people and their focus really isn't on the Lord. Their focus is on the people that are around them that are hearing them pray. Sometimes people, when they're praying in a group, they're more focused on impressing the people around them than they are really praying to the Lord. So the first thing is, if your prayer is going to go straight up, it needs to be focused on the Lord, first of all. Then it needs to be genuine with you in your own heart. Are you saying what's really in your heart? Or are you just praying, quote, Christianity? What I mean by that is the culture of religion that we've picked up sometimes. Some of it's helpful, some of it's not. We don't have to speak to the Lord in these and thous, you know, "Oh, gracious, holy, heavenly Father." I mean, maybe that's not the most authentic way in your heart to pray. I mean, I'm not saying it's wrong, but, you know, He doesn't have to always be referred to as "Thou, Holy Master," you know. Speak with Him authentically from your heart. That's prayer that goes straight up. And then lastly, beloved, prayer that goes straight up is prayer that's prayed according to His will. The Scripture tells us sometimes we ask and we don't receive because we ask amiss with wrong motives. We're asking God for things sometimes that aren't really His will for our life. But the Scripture tells us, my beloved friends, children of God, that if we ask Him for anything according to His will, we can have the confidence that He hears us and that our prayers are granted. So we should pray in a way realizing that we don't have to be in a formal setting. It doesn't have to be at a place or a certain time. It's a continual dialogue with God. It's talking to God about everything. It's sharing our life with Him. It's involving Him in all our decisions. We continually are talking and dialoguing with God all day long. Then it's praying to the Father in an authentic way, desiring the right things. Jesus said, seek first the kingdom of God and His righteousness. Let's make our prayer about God's purposes, about His glory, about His will, about the things that He desires for our life. Thy kingdom come, Jesus said. Pray in this way. Thy kingdom come. Thy will be done on earth as it is in heaven. So when Jesus taught us to pray, He taught us to make it first about the Father, about His glory, about His purposes being perfected in our lives. And then lastly, beloved, we should include in our prayer a spirit and a sense of thankfulness for all that God has already done and who He is. So that's why the scripture says, let all your requests be made known unto God with thanksgiving. So let's take that step of faith when we're praying to God by ending our prayers by being thankful. Father, thank You that You're faithful. Thank You that You hear me. I break off the spirit of doubt, Satan. I break You off my life. Father, I thank You for loving me and drawing me in to Your precious, holy light. By the grace of God, Cynthia and I together are a really strong team. And our anointing and gifting is almost opposite of each other. I'm really good up in the air, a visionary, big concept person. Cynthia is really gifted on the ground. So for example, if we're traveling somewhere in our automobile, I'll be completely lost. But Cynthia has a great sense of direction and can navigate us to get wherever we're going. So I say that to say I'm a big concept person. And one of the things that I realize is that in the spirit, in order to grow and to be released in the goodness of God, we need to stretch ourselves and do what feels unnatural. This is why Jesus said, even sinners love their friends. He said, I'm calling you to go beyond that. I'm calling you to stretch yourself and love your enemies. And this pertains, beloved, even to our finances. We need to stretch ourselves and honor the Lord with our finances. We need to let go and let God. Will you do that in your life?
1: Amen. And friends, if the Lord is calling you to join with Discovering the Jewish Jesus today, give your gift online at discoveringthejewishjesus.com or call 888-MY-RABBI. You know, we're so thankful for every gift that comes in because it's your faithfulness that keeps this program on the air. And as our way of saying thank you, when you give, we'll send you our current newsletter. It's full of ministry updates and powerful listener testimonies and so much more. And then before we wrap up today, I want to tell you about Rabbi's brand new book that goes with this series you just heard, The Mystery of the Tabernacle. You know, the ancient tabernacle, the Mishkan in Hebrew, the one that God designed down to the last detail, it's a step-by-step guide for drawing closer to the Father. And Rabbi takes you all the way from the very beginning of the tabernacle, from the door, the outer court, into the holy place, and then into the Holy of Holies. And he'll show you what each item means for your life right now. And you know what? It's not just a history lesson. I believe it's a life-changing encounter that's waiting to happen. And so much of what we see in the tabernacle, it was a foreshadowing of Jesus' sacrifice and how we can now be in relationship with God through Him. When we understand the tabernacle, we can understand how to enter into the Lord's presence. So if you want to pick up your copy of The Mystery of the Tabernacle, go to our website, discoveringthejewishjesus.com. And now here's Rabbi to sing the Aaronic blessing in Hebrew and then speak it over your life in English.
2: 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The words actually proceeded from the very essence of God Himself. The blessing comes from the book of Numbers, chapter 6. So listen to these words and receive the blessing of the Lord into your life today.

0: The Lord bless you and keep you. The Lord make his face shine on you and be gracious to you. The Lord lift you up with his countenance. And the Lord give you, beloved one, his peace. God bless you and shalom.
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2: 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Thank you, Rabbi, for the Old Testament and New Testament study and knowing that it is the Word of God. And Tom, when we partner with Cross in Malawi to the lowest of the low, the children that are there that have no future and hope, but because Dr. Victor and other ministry partners through Cross International, food, water, they're learning education and talking about the Word of God, not just talking about it, but they're learning how to read the Word of God and study the Word of God, and the Word of God changing their lives, and it all starts with our gift.
3: And I love all the life skills that are being taught there as well, Dave. I'm talking about sewing. I'm talking about welding for the boys. I'm talking about, literally, guys, skills that will enable them to develop their life and have a full life in Christ. Guys, I heard this morning, and I want to give Donna the credit for this. I had never heard this, but first of all, jot down this verse, James 1:17. And later on, I want you to look at that verse. The world says, carry guilt for what you have. The world says, carry guilt. And of course, we should never be guilty, right? But carry guilt for what you have. God says, carry for responsibility for how you use it. Carry the responsibility for how you use it. And I think, guys, that it is so important for us to realize in this moment, God has blessed us. Maybe he's blessed you different than someone else. Likely has. But my question to you is this: what has God blessed you with that's in your hand that you can use, it's going to be doubled, that you can lift up little ones in Jesus' name? Right, Dave?
2: Yes, and that's beautiful. How are you going to use your gifts and what God's given to you? We got 10 children right now. That'd be a $750 gift. That doubled to 20 children. Five of us opting in. A one-time gift of $150 becomes not just 10, but 20 children. 888-505-7030, KKLA.com, the Cross International Banner.
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12: You can talk about just about anything, but bring up the name of Jesus. It shakes people up. And I've seen people do this before, you know. They're trying to make something happen. No, you don't have to make anything happen. He opens doors, he shuts doors. When temptation comes our way, we're like, no, I'm to be set apart from that right now. God is what? Love. Without God, we don't have true love. So these are evaluation letters. So Jesus is evaluating his church. Jesus doesn't have tendencies of being holy. No, Jesus is pure, holy. He's set apart like no one else.

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1: We're going to hear it being read, and the last part of this blessing is up to you to apply it. So hopefully there's application here where all of us can apply it. So there's a lot of good stuff here. We're going to be looking tonight at the church in Philadelphia. So before we dive in, just a couple little things. So these are evaluation letters. So Jesus is evaluating his church. It's like a report card and letting them know how they're doing. The church in Philadelphia. So there's seven letters that go out to seven churches. Two of them have a good report, nothing bad said about it. This one right here, this church, this letter that goes out to Philadelphia, and two, does anybody know, starts with an S? Smyrna, very good. The martyr church, Smyrna. The rest of the other ones, the five churches that have the letters, there's some kind of a rebuke or some kind of a correction. This church has no correction at all. This, to me, is the model church. As we read through this, we're going to see, this is the church I hope that we are. We're like the church of Philadelphia. And Philadelphia was a loving church. Philadelphia was a faithful church. Philadelphia was a church that persevered during difficult times. And so we're going to look at this letter. It's a great letter, one of the best letters out of all seven of them that I believe. And hopefully there's some application here for us. So with that being said, let's just dive right in to verse 7. So here we are, Revelation chapter 3, verse 7. It says, and to the angel, the church in, can we say it out loud, please? Philadelphia, right. These things says, he who is what? Holy. He who is what? True. He who has the key of David, he who opens and no one shuts, and shuts and no one opens. So church in Philadelphia, location-wise, so Philadelphia is about 28 miles southeast of the city of Sardis. So last week we looked at Sardis. Here we're at Philadelphia, so you can see on the map. They're in modern-day Turkey. It was called Asia Minor during the time. This is modern-day Turkey. That's your location of it, so we can get a view of where it was. This is what it looks like today. It was a center for spreading the Greek language, their culture throughout the whole region. So that's what they were known for. They would spread their language, the Greek language and their culture. It started here. And so also they suffered many earthquakes, frequent earthquakes. AD 17 was devastated the city. They still have earthquakes in that area. So you'll read about there in Turkey, modern day Turkey. They're still to this day, they have terrible earthquakes. Also, the name of Philadelphia means, can we say it out loud? Brotherly love. And I love the fact that many times when people visit this church, or if they're from out of town and they're visiting, or new people that come, one of the common things they say about this church, it says, wow, this is a very loving church. And that's awesome, because that's the church of Philadelphia. They had brotherly love. That church had a lot of love in it. And love comes from who? Starts with a G, ends with a D. God. God is what? Love. Without God, we don't have true love. So hopefully, you know, this church in that way, you know, represents that love. And hopefully we have to be careful, because God will pour out his love in our hearts. And then I know when this might have happened to you, when I first got saved, you know, just like God's love poured in my heart, God's peace and God's joy and all this. And then, you know, you're just sharing that love and you're just excited about him and you're telling people about him. But sometimes what can happen is you get hurt or somebody does you wrong and this, and then all of a sudden you can get critical. And we have to be careful of that, that we still have love no matter what. So God's love, the agape love, this is brotherly love, but God has even better. He has an agape love for us. Amen? That's a selfless love. And God gives us his love. God pours out his love in our hearts. Great verse that goes with this before we go back into verse 7. It's in Romans 12:10. It says, be kindly affectionate to one another with, can we say it out loud? Brotherly love. So that's what we're called to do in the church. In honor, giving preference to one another. That's not easy sometimes, is it? Preferring. That's like somebody wants to sit in your seat. Can I sit there? You're like, no, this is my seat. So really, we're to prefer others above ourselves. So we got to be careful with this one. Preferring others, one another, and not lagging in what? Can we say it out loud? Diligence. To be diligent. Fervent in what? Spirit. Don't you love when people are fiery, fervent in spirit? I love being around people that are fiery. Why? Because I get more fired up. So we're fervent in spirit, serving the Lord. Notice serving the Lord. So this church had all that going on. And so let's go back and look at it a little closer. These things says he who is, can we say it one more time? Holy. If you're a note taker, very simple. It means pure, set apart. As a church, we're called to be holy, set apart to the Lord. And God sets us apart for his glory. And so we're to be pure. We're to be, every letter that goes out, it begins with a description of who Jesus is that's most helpful for each and every church that he's writing to. And so I believe this was a holy church. They realized they were holy because of the cross. They realized they were set apart. And so I believe he says, these things says he who is holy. He's saying, I'm holy. And so I know that you realize as a church that you guys are set apart. And I believe, you know, that's why he's bringing it out. So I just want to bring up, Jesus doesn't have tendencies of being holy. Like sometimes he's holy. No, Jesus is pure, holy. He's set apart like no one else, Jesus. And so he's the one. And see, he's all knowing. He's all wise. He's all powerful. He's all present. He is so holy. He's Emmanuel, God with us today even. He's here with us. And he's the head of the church. And so you don't want to think, oh, he's holy. You know, he has a tendency sometimes to be. No. He is pure. He is uniquely set apart like no one else. Jesus, the creator of all things. In the beginning was the Word. Talking about Jesus, right? In the beginning was the Word. The Word was with God. The Word was God. He was in the beginning with God. All things were made by who? Him. And nothing that was made without him. He made everything and he set apart. He's our creator. He's holy. And so the church, we're called to be holy. And the thing is we don't have to do anything to be holy in some ways, in some respect, because his holiness lives inside of us. What we do, there's a sanctification process where there's a conviction that takes place and we know what's right and wrong. And so we're to be separate from these things. So when temptation comes our way, we're like, no, I'm to be set apart from that right now. And until I go meet my Lord. And there's going to be those temptations, but you and I are supposed to be set apart. So we're already holy because of the Holy Spirit that lives in us. But then there's that sanctification process that's taking place where he's changing you and I from glory to glory. And so it's a beautiful thing when you give your life to Christ and his Holy Spirit enters it into you. And so it's so awesome to realize his holiness is in me and we're considered holy to God, and he purifies us, and he forgives us of all of our sins. So it's a great reminder for us as a church. My wife, she's been in her devotional time. She added this, my utmost for his highest. And so yesterday, as I was putting the study together about being holy, she reads this to me while I'm studying. She says, oh, look, listen to this. In the utmost for his highest, it says, the destined end of man is not happiness or health, but holiness. And I'm like, well, that fits perfect with my message. And that's true. You hear some people, I just want to be happy. I just want to be healthy. That's good. It's good to be healthy. It's good to be happy. Actually, we have even better than happiness. You guys realize that, right? We have joy that nobody can take from us. But that's not the ultimate goal. We're to be holy. And his holiness lives inside of us. God says, I'm holy, be what? Holy. And I've mentioned this before, but I really thought when I first read that, like I thought I was in trouble. Like God was saying, I'm holy, be holy. I'm like, oh yeah, I'm not holy. And now I see it as, no, it's loving. It says, I'm holy. I want to give you my Holy Spirit. I want you to be holy. I want to set you apart. I created you for a plan. I created you for a purpose. Just stay away from the temptations of this world and watch and see what I will do. Amen. Then he goes on, he who is true means he's not fake, he's real, he's genuine, he's the one that's totally trustworthy and reliable. He's the real thing. He who is true. Do you realize we're living in a day of great deception? Do you see deception increasing? Do you realize in the end times where we're told that deception's going to increase? Do you realize once the rapture of the place, the rapture of the church takes place, that deception is going to prevail here on this earth? Matter of fact, even God says, I will send them what? A strong, remember? Delusion. So not only will Satan bring deception during the time of tribulation, but then God's going to send a strong delusion. It says that they'll believe the lie instead of the truth, basically, right? We live in a day where we best stay in the Word of God because deception is at the all-time high right now. Amen? And to the angel of the church in Philadelphia, these things says he was holy, he was true, as we already looked at. But then he who has the key of David, he opens and no one shuts and shuts and no one opens. Keys talk of, you know, they speak of authority, you know, open doors. They speak of power, you know, when you have keys. But when he's opening doors, and it's speaking about Jesus. He has the authority for opportunities, opening up doors of ministry. And it's him that opens these doors. And here in Huntington Beach and Seal Beach, Sunset Beach, this area, God has opened a very effective door. And so most of you know the testimony, how the church started. And just to see God literally opened a door for us. And so he's saying that I am the one that opens doors. Can I encourage you? You have to be careful, especially in ministry. If you're ministering, never try to pry a door open. And I've seen people do this before, you know. They're trying to make something happen. No, you don't have to make anything happen. He opens doors, he shuts doors. And it's best to pray, Lord, open a door. Before this work started, I spent months here praying for an open door. Lord, open a door, open a door. And finally, literally at Vivian's house, you remember what happened if you don't read the book, but God literally opened up a door for us. And so it's a good prayer, and he's the one that opens doors. He's the one that shuts doors. And so it's a great reminder for us that the very one that opens doors and shuts doors. I like to do this often as I can when I meet somebody new, especially when I'm, you know, out and about. I pray when I meet someone new, I'm like, Lord, open a door. And he knows exactly what that means. It means, I want to talk about you, Jesus, but I don't want to just try to make something happen. Open a door. And there's been times I'll pray that, meet someone for the first time, and literally it's almost like they say, well, do you know God? Or something like that. It's just like, what? It's like, but I mean, not that drastic, but I'm telling you, very close to that, where you're just saying, open a door, and then they're, you know, the conversation just immediately opens up to the things of God, and the things of like, whoa, talk about an open door. And God opens doors, God shuts doors. So it's a reminder for us. He's the one, he has the authority to open doors. He has the authority to close doors. So good reminder for us. Goes on in verse 8 and says, I know your works. Says, I see what you're doing, your works, your labors, the things that you're doing in the church. Maybe that's a word for you. He knows what you're doing. Those that are serving the Lord, God sees everything. And so he's commending them in this. I know your work. See, I have set before you, what did he set before them? An open door, and no one can shut it. Again, they had opportunities. They were a church that evangelized. I believe open doors for them, meaning, you know, I've set before you an open door. You guys are taking advantage of it. I believe it's so important as God opens doors that we take advantage of those doors that are open. And so, I mean, we're called to a walk of faith. And so to realize, okay, you're praying for an open door, but I've seen people do this before. They're praying for an open door. Door's wide open. They're like, oh, I don't know. I don't know how this is going to work. It's like, you don't have to really figure out how it's going to work. This is an open door. God has opened that door for you. And so there's going to be times we're going to have to have a step of faith. When he opens the door, you don't have to figure it all out. You know, God knows it all, but so take advantage of the open doors. I love this quote. Someone once said, unbelief will see the obstacles, but faith will see the opportunities. Unbelief will see the obstacles. Unbelief will see the obstacles, but faith will see the opportunities. And that's good to be like that, to have faith and say, okay, Lord, I don't know what you're doing. But I know according to, where is it? Romans 8:28. And we know what? All things are what? Working together for good for who? Those who love God and those who are what? Called according to his purpose. All things. One of my most favorite verses in the Bible. Why? Because we can stand on the word of God and realize he's working it all out for good. And he'll open a door, and you don't always have to figure it out. What part of, you know, when you think of in Proverbs 3, 5, and 6, that lean not on your own understanding. In all your ways acknowledge him, and what? He will direct your path. And so to realize that God opens doors. God closes doors. So most of you know this. Just a reminder, as I remind myself, way back when I was in youth ministry in Michigan, I went to a conference, a pastor's conference, because I was a pastor over the youth. I was a fairly young Christian, but God just, you know, raised me up real fast. I love the Word of God, love teaching the Word of God. He opened that door for me to do that. I'm at this conference, and as I'm at the conference, I'm sitting there, and Pastor Chuck Smith was there. There was a couple just great, great speakers that taught the Word of God. It was so powerful. I'll just tell you what happened. It was so powerful, just the Word of God, that I didn't want to move. Everybody got up. We had a break. Everybody left. And I was the only one there in my seat. And I was like, Lord, you're so good. Wow, this is so awesome. Thank you. I'm just praying. And then, listen, I see the worship team coming out, getting ready for the next teaching, right? The next set. And I'm like, wow. And I'm looking at them, and I'm thinking, wow, it would be so nice to be in full-time ministry. And that's when I heard the Lord. I'm just telling you what I heard. Three words. Very clearly, let it go. And I was like, it was so strong. And I mean, literally, I'm like, who just said that? I was like, and I knew exactly what God was saying, let the corporate world go. And so I was ready. I'm like, I'm dropping it. That's it. I heard from God. Please speak to me, Lord. Whatever. So I went to a mature brother that's walked with the Lord much longer than me, and I says, hey, this is what happened. He says, whoa, wait. If God's going to speak to you, he'll confirm it. Like Samuel, he'll keep speaking to you. Just, hey, you got a great job. You got a great, everything's going good. And, you know, just please, just wait and make sure it's God, right? I waited 5 years. And then with my youth group, I went to Indiana. There was a youth camp, and I'm there at the camp, and the kids are all there. It was the end of the camp. It was so powerful. Jeremy Camp was doing the worship and all, and there, because his dad is a pastor of the church out there in Indiana. And so we're just there. It was just a powerful time. The Lord was speaking to the kids and everything, speaking to me, and good Bible studies, and just writing notes, and it was so awesome. And so out of the blue, the guy that was the pastor that was speaking, he was speaking out of Ecclesiastes chapter 3. There's a time and a season for everything under the sun. There's a time to live, a time to die, time to plant, time to pluck up, a time for everything under the sun. And he's teaching, and then he said, listen, please listen. He stopped. He stopped the teaching. And I'm like, what happened? He goes, there's somebody here that God is talking to you, speaking to you about the corporate world, about your employment, and he has not told you anything but three words, let it go. You need to let it go. The hair on the back of my head stood up. And I said, I think the Lord's speaking to me right now. That Monday morning, went into my boss's office. I already shook hands to be 51% owner of this company. And I'm a man of my word. I said, I shook your hand. I'm a man of my word. If you make me stay here, I'll stay here. But my heart's not here anymore. My heart's in ministry, and I believe the Lord's telling me, let it go. And he says, can we give you more money? Can we do it? I says, it's not about money. He says, wait, this is a big thing. He says, why don't you take 30 to 60 days off and just, you know, take some time away. Just make sure this is what you want. And keep the company car. Keep your bonuses. Keep everything. You know, just go ahead and think about this. I said, Lord, is that okay? Yeah, it's okay. I took 60 days off. Came out to Southern California. I was living in Michigan at the time. Came out here. Met Kathleen. The Lord opened the door. Confirmed that he wanted me to let it go. He opened a door at Calvary Costa Mesa. I served under Pastor Chuck Smith at Calvary Costa Mesa. It was a beautiful season. Then the Lord, in 2003, opened a door here in Sunset Beach, the little community there. That's been 22 years, actually 25 years since I've been here. But let me tell you, when God opens a door, there's nothing like it. And can I encourage you, when God opens a door, you're not always going to be able to figure it out. Trust in the Lord with all your heart. Lean not on your own understanding. In all your ways, acknowledge him. He will direct your path. God is good all the time. He works everything out for good. He's on your side. He's fighting your battles. But if you're not in the will of God, it's a miserable place to be. I was literally by the water here a little earlier, and the fish around here, they jump up real high, and it's kind of a neat thing to see. And it reminded me when I was, before I was a Christian, and I was in the corporate world at the time, but then I lost everything. And I remember being in the car, pounding on my steering wheel and the dashboard, because all I knew was the water meter business. And now doors were shut. And I was pounding on my steering wheel, pounding at God, yelling at God, crying. I feel like a fish out of water. I don't know what to do. All I know is that. That's all I know what to do. And shortly after that, I got saved, and God opened another door for us, for me. in a wonderful way. And I was thinking about that. Wow. Now I'm like, as I was watching that fish, listen, jumping out of the water, I just giving you my experience. Watching that fish jumping out of the water, I'm like, Lord, now I'm a fish in the water. I know you're with me. I know I'm in the center of your will. And thank you, Lord, for hearing my cry. Back then, I didn't even know that you wanted me in ministry. I didn't know you had another plan. But thank you, Lord, for opening up this door. Amen? Amen. God will open doors. God will shut doors. Unbelief will see obstacles, but faith will see opportunities. You can trust your God. Amen? Amen. Amen. Let's go back into the text. He says, you've kept my word. Interesting, he doesn't say that about any other church, that they kept the word of God. This church applied the word of God. They're a strong Bible-believing church. They spent much time in the word of God. That's why we do that here. Many reasons. Throughout the Bible, we're told for us to teach the word of God. And so it's a blessing to see when you look at this church kept his word. They stayed in the word of God. I'm told by many people many times, there's a lot of churches out there, they're not teaching the word of God. They're not going through verse after verse. They're not interpreting scripture with scripture. It's not a very difficult thing to do. You go through scripture, you go from verse to verse, and you interpret scripture with scripture. You stay, make sure it's all in context. And so a lot of churches aren't doing that. Well, that's during that day, this church was, they were commended for that, but none of the other churches were commended for that. So another reason why I hope and pray that we're more like the Church of Philadelphia, because I know sitting under Pastor Chuck Smith for all those years and just hearing the simple teaching of the Word of God, simply verse by verse, I grew spiritually just by the Word of God, and that's how we grow. So that's what they're commended for. They kept the Word of God. They stayed in the Word of God, and that's what we'll always do here. We're not going to divert. We're going to stay in God's wonderful Word. Then it goes on. Oh, wait a second. You have not denied my name. You have not denied my name. So they shared the gospel. They weren't ashamed of the gospel of Jesus Christ. They weren't ashamed of the name of Jesus. To this day, isn't it true? To this day, you can talk about just about anything. But bring up the name of Jesus, it shakes people up. And let me say this also, though. Since the craziness with the COVID and all that crazy stuff, I'm actually seeing more people open to the gospel of Jesus Christ than ever before. Before that, I remember I would be in a grocery store and I would say Jesus, and it'd get people looking, giving me bad looks. They're like, look, like I cussed or swore or something. They're like, what did you say that name for? But we have an opportunity, right? Do you guys realize this? We have an opportunity right now that people are wondering because of the craziness that's going on around the world. So now people are more open. So do not be ashamed of his name. They did not deny his name. And this church was heavily persecuted. Persecution during that time was terrible. They were killing Christians back then, but they did not deny the name of Jesus Christ. That's all the time we're going to have for now, because we're going to have communion.
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3: Glory, Glory is pre-recorded, sponsored by Calvary Chapel of the Harbor here at 99.5 KKLA. So there is a worship going on in Malawi, and maybe this is how it sounds right now.
4: Love it.
3: Oh, man.
4: So good.
3: I tell you, you know, when it comes to worship, our Malawian brothers and sisters have it. I mean, listen to them. And those were children, Tom, you recorded, that were once starving, no hope, but now they're singing praise songs to Jesus because someone like us invested in their life.
4: children, their families. I was in that worship service. I recorded that worship and praise, guys. I'm telling you, when you go to an African church in Malawi, you don't stand there like you and I do in our church with our hands folded in front. Yeah. You better be dipping and swaying, right? And I mean, they are celebrating God's goodness. Praise God for what he had provided for the children there in their villages. I was able to be a part of that. And guys, I would say even now my hair is standing on end. And so sometimes I think, well, is my gift going to really matter? It's only $75. Listen, that's another little boy or little girl.
3: It is.
4: That's saved. $150 gift, that's two more children. Literally a $5,000 gift to 70 children.
3: Yeah.
4: We are asking you to be one of three friends right now because it's a final day. With a $1,000 leadership gift, maybe you want to remain anonymous, that's okay. Be one of three with a $1,000 impact gift, Dave. That's going to double, and 26 children are going to be blessed.
3: Would you be one of the first here to make that happen? And time is of the essence. We're closing in on our final few moments here on this day. 888-505-7030, 888-505-7030. 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
7: I'm Donna Rush with SoCal's Morning Rush. Thankful Thursday, a day to share what you are thankful for. Well, giving God all the glory is how Principal Dr. Daniel Moyer, the staff, and the teachers of Crean Lutheran High School in Irvine start their day each day in prayer. 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
8: Prayer is important, but not only to start their classes in prayer, but to integrate a Christian worldview throughout the curriculum. For example, if I'm doing a teacher observation and all we have is a prayer at the beginning, might as well be a public school. But how do we integrate Christ and the Bible into biology or social science or English when you're talking about the Great Gatsby and, you know, the sinfulness or the greed in that story?
7: Amen. And Principal Dr. Moyer credits God's fingerprint all over the success of the school. They are our honorees for Thankful Thursday. Thank you for all.

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3: What will it take for you to believe in Jesus Christ? I hope not in a tragedy. I hope that you do it by submitting your life to Him. 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

0: Welcome to Somebody Loves You Radio, the Bible teaching ministry of Raul Reese in Diamond Bar, California. Thanks for joining us today as Raul continues our study of the spiritual realm with an eye-opening look at the reality of Satan and his demon army. Contemplating how our unseen enemy is constantly at war against us, we'll gain fresh assurance that we have a rescuer and redeemer. When we call on the Lord Jesus with faith-filled repentance, He saves us from sin and also from Satan's power. Here's Raul Reese in Mark chapter 5 with the lesson, The Reality of Demons.
1: Now, I don't know if you've ever seen demon possession, but in America, we don't see a lot of that. But I've been to Thailand, I've been to South America, I've been all over the place in China, and I have literally seen demon-possessed people. As reading this story here, not the other Gospels, but the Gospel of Mark, brings out something that the other Gospels don't bring out. And that is, there is a person here that has become demon-possessed. And you're going to see the story. Now, before we get into the story, I want to give you some facts here that are very important. That Satan not only is a real person, but he has demons that hassle people. And you're going to see in a moment that when Satan was in heaven, he got kicked out. And when he got kicked out, one third of the angels followed him, which became demons. Whenever you see a picture of Satan, you see two horns, a pitchfork, and a long tail. But that's not Satan. Satan's a beautiful, beautiful creation of God. Michael, Gabriel, and Satan were the archangels of God. Now, his origin, Satan's origin, in Isaiah 14, he says this, verse 12. He says, "How are you fallen from heaven, O Lucifer, son of the morning? How are you cut down to the ground? You have weakened the nations, for you have said in your heart," he's a created being, "for you have said in your heart, I will ascend to heaven. I will exalt my throne above the stars." The stars are angels. "I will also sit on the mount of the congregation on the farthest sides of the north. I will ascend above the heights of the clouds," the Shekinah glory of God, "and I will be like the Most High God." Uh-oh, he's in trouble now. "God, I'm going to kick you out and I'm going to take your place. Yet you shall be brought down to Sheol." Here's God. "You're not going to do that." He says, "To the lowest depths of the pit. Those who see you will gaze at you and consider you, saying, 'Is this the man who made the earth or the world to tremble, who shook the kingdoms?'" What's interesting, we call it the five I wills that I just read to you. I will, I will, I will, I will. And God says, "No, you won't." God tells us also, when we die and we go to heaven and he comes back at the second coming, he's going to choose from those that were here for the 7-year tribulation period that didn't take the mark of the beast, are going to go into the kingdom, Mitch, for 1,000 years. Christ will be there as the King of Kings. We will be there, the church, with our new heavenly bodies. But those people

0: the good from the second coming into the kingdom age, they're going to have flesh and blood bodies. They're going to have children. And the Bible says that if they don't behave as they should behave, God is not going to send rain. And then one day they're going to stand before God, because Satan, one more time, God takes him after the second coming, takes him and puts him into the bottomless pit and locks the gate and locks the door. Until the end of the 1,000 years, he lets him out one more time to see if people are honest and sincere that are not in heaven yet. Believe it or not, Satan takes to hell so many people after having Jesus with them. They rebel against him. So then what God does in the book of Revelation chapter 20, 11 through 15, he actually has a roll call. He has two books. He says, one book, he says, if your name is not found written in the book of life, then I'm going to cast you into the lake of fire. And who's there? The Antichrist, the false prophet, Satan, and all of his demons. One third of the angels will be there. And then those that were in hell will be called out of hell, because hell goes into the lake of fire. And the Bible says there's going to be a line of people. And when the books are opened, they're going to have their sins not only printed, but whoever's name was not written in the book of life was cast into the lake of fire forever and ever and ever and ever. And all five senses will be there. And Satan has possessed so many people, he gets jealous. And that's why Satan every day is trying to destroy you. You might not get it, but he's trying to destroy you. Satan is always looking, not for your strengths, he's looking for your weaknesses. Now, let's go to the book of Mark, as we see what's going to happen here. I want you to know that in the New Testament, there are instances of people being demon-possessed. So I'll start, you don't have to turn there, I'll start with Mark chapter 1:23, where he says this. Now there was a man in their synagogue, the place of worship, that an unclean spirit, and he cried out, saying, leave us alone. Who's that? Not that person. Who's doing that? The demons. They know who he is. Leave us alone. What have we to do with you, Jesus of Nazareth? Did you come to destroy us? I know who you are, the Holy One of God. And Jesus rebuked him and said, be quiet. Be quiet and come out of him. And when the unclean spirit had convulsed, notice again, he cried out with a loud voice and he came out of him. Came right out of him. Second, chapter 9 of Matthew 32, a dumb man, he couldn't speak. And as they went out, behold, they brought to him a man mute and demon-possessed. It doesn't mean that every mute person has a demon or every person that's blind has a demon. Okay, that's not what he's teaching here. And when the demon was cast out, the mute spoke, and the multitudes marveled, saying, he says, it was never seen like this in Israel. They've never seen it. First time. Thirdly, the Canaanite woman's daughter was demon-possessed. Matthew 15:22. And behold, a woman of Canaan came from that region and cried out to him, saying, have mercy on me, O Lord, son of David. He calls him Lord. He said, my daughter is severely demon-possessed. But he answered her not a word. She was not Jewish. She was a Gentile. And his disciples came and urged Jesus, saying, hey, send her away. She's bugging us. For she's following and constantly just harassing us. But Jesus answered and said, I was not sent except to the house of the lost sheep of the house of Israel. Tells her straight out. Then she came and worshiped him. Notice now she's worshiping Jesus, saying, Lord, please help me. But he answered and said, it is not good to take the children's bread and throw it to the little dogs. And she said, yes, Lord. Yet even the little dogs eat the crumbs which are falling from the master's table. And then Jesus answered and said to her, O woman, great is your faith. Let it be known to you as you desire. And her daughter was healed from that very hour. Isn't that cool? Her faith was so strong. So demons and the devil are real to the present time. Then why is it that so many people don't believe in demons? They don't believe in demons. Maybe they don't believe in demons because they really haven't seen the harassment and the power of Satan. And yet, God allows things to happen in my life, but he's always there to do what? To protect me. God will never give me anything that I can't handle through Jesus Christ. So I wonder what you're facing this afternoon, what you're going through. Don't lose hope. There is hope in Jesus Christ. Now look at chapter 5, beginning with verse 1. Let's look at the situation. And then they came to the other side of the Sea of Galilee, to the country of the Gadarenes. Remember, here is Tiberias, Capernaum behind me, and over here is Gadara, where that demon person is going to be, we're going to see right now. So it's about 6 miles to Capernaum. Verse 2, and when he had come out of the boat, immediately there met him out of the tombs a man with an unclean spirit. Immediately, man, he runs down where Jesus is and he meets him. He was so fierce that he'd take chains and break the chains like nothing. He would take a knife and actually cut himself because he probably was trying to commit suicide, but he couldn't. And now he sees Jesus, verse 2 again. And when he had come to the boat, immediately there met him out of the tombs a man with an unclean spirit, verse 3, who had his dwelling among the tombs. And no one could bind him, not even with chains. He was so fierce. Verse 4, because he had often been bound with shackles and chains, and the chains had been pulled apart by him, and the shackles broke in pieces. Neither could anyone tame him. Can you imagine this person? You ever seen somebody like that? I mean, this is a powerful, powerful man that's been possessed by Satan. Verse 5. And always night and day he was in the mountains and in the tombs, plural, crying out and cutting himself with stones. Verse 6. The recognition now. And when he saw Jesus from afar, he ran and worshipped him. He said, well, he's worshipping him now. He's not talking about the person. He's talking about the demons that possess this person. You know why they're worshiping? They know they're in trouble.
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0: Verse 7. And he cried out with a loud voice and said, what have I to do with you, Jesus, Son of the Most High God? I implore you by God that you do not, notice that you do not torment me. Now he's begging, please don't torment me. So we see him pleading for his spiritual life, I guess. Verse 8. For he said to him, come out of the man of unclean spirit. Come out of him. Verse 9. And then he said to him, what is your name? Notice now Jesus said, what is your name? He knows. It's not that Jesus knows. He knows. What is your name? He said, my name is Legion. A Roman legion is 6,000 troops. My name is Legion. He says, for we are many, many, plural, not singular. Verse 10. Also, he begged him earnestly that he would not send him out of the country. Now, why does he say that again? Because Satan and his demons always have to possess a body. Then he says again, verse 9. He says, then he asked him, what is your name? Again, he answered, said, Legion, for we are many. Verse 10, he also begged him earnestly that he would not send him out of the country. Verse 11, and now a large herd of swine, notice pigs, was feeding there near the mountain. pigs were unlawful to have, especially Jews. So all the demons begged Jesus, saying, send us to the swine that we may enter them. So demons are looking for a body to possess. Animal or human? Whenever we pray for someone that is demon-possessed, we never have anybody that is carnal or anybody that's not a believer. We tell them to leave the room. Because first of all, we need people that are spirit-filled. People that believe in the power of Satan. And they know the power of Satan. And when that person, as you're praying for that person or persons, the moment you pray for them and the demon's rebuked and the demon wants to come out of that person, immediately he looks for another body, animal or human. That's why it's not a joke, you know, concerning Satan and his demons. People do become demon possessed. And when someone becomes demon possessed, you'll be able to tell. I mean, they're not all there. And then when you begin to pray for them, everything changes. Everything changes. You feel that power, that strength. In verse 13 he said, and at once Jesus gave the permission and the unclean spirits went out and entered the pigs, 2,000. And the herd ran violently down the steep place into the sea and drowned in the sea. You go, wow, man, the demons drowned. No, the pigs drowned, not the demons. Demons don't die. Remember, they're spirits. And when I thought, here is a situation that this person that is demon-possessed and these demons, as they're coming out of his life, immediately they run into these swine. They possess him and the swine go over the top into the Sea of Galilee and they drown. The pigs drown and the demons are looking for other bodies now. Verse 14. So those who fed the swine, they left. And they came and told it to the city and the country and they went out to see what it was that had happened. They were shocked. Verse 15. And then they came to Jesus, the city, and saw the one who had been demon-possessed. They had a legion sitting with, notice, and clothed in his right mind, and they were afraid. Whoa, what happened here? It's incredible when you see somebody that is set free from demons. Free. Total free. To me, it's exciting, not just demon possession, but to me, it's so awesome when somebody is in the world and they surrender, they give life to Christ. You begin to see that transformation, that change, which means you give your life to Jesus, you repent, and then he comes into your life and he begins to live in your life, into your life. And so you read the scriptures and you feed the Spirit. You begin to develop and grow by the Holy Spirit. And then God can use your life. That's how God works. Again, verse 15. And then they came. So notice, they came to Jesus. They saw what was going on. That had been demon-possessed and had a legion sitting and clothed in his right mind, and they were afraid. And then look at verse 16. And those who saw it told them how it happened to him who had been demon-possessed, and notice, and about the swine, what happened. He was possessed, now he's not possessed. The demons came out, they went into the pigs, and all this has happened. Verse 17. And then they began to plead with him to depart from their region. How can you ask Jesus to leave when they saw a miracle? There are people like that. They don't want nothing to do with Jesus. Even though they have seen their actual loved ones be transformed by the Holy Spirit. And they've seen maybe their mother that had cancer be healed, or their father or someone, and yet they won't believe. What will it take for you to believe in Jesus Christ? What will it take for you to believe? I hope not in a tragedy. I hope that you do it by submitting your life to him. Don't wait too long. Because God so loved the world that he gave his only begotten Son, Jesus Christ, that whosoever believeth in him should not perish, but have everlasting life. That's the heart of God here this morning. That's his heart. He concludes this way, verse 18 to 20, his testimony. And when he got, verse 18, and when he got into the boat, Jesus, He who had been demon-possessed begged Jesus that he might be with him. I want to be your disciple. Let me go with you, with the 12. I want to go with you. Now, what's so cool about this, as they want to go with Jesus, Jesus has a purpose for his life, as he has a purpose for your life. Watch this. Verse 19. However, Jesus did not permit him, but said to him, go to your home, to your friends, and tell them what great things the Lord has done for you and how he has compassion on you. Go tell everybody what I've done for you. Isn't that cool? Don't keep it to yourself. Go back to your neighborhood. Go back to your parents. Go back to your loved ones that know you. And they're going to ask you what happened to you. And you're going to say, this is what happened to me. That's what Christ wants to do in my life, in your life. He doesn't want you just to be delivered or to be healed or God to save you and you sit there for the next 20 years. Or you don't want to read, you don't want to pray, so you become a carnal Christian. And as a carnal Christian, you never grow, you never develop spiritually. You're the same person. But when Christ saves you, and like you're doing here, you come to Bible study, you hear the Word of God, you're being taught the Word of God, then every time you come, you begin to grow spiritually. Pretty soon you find yourself with a desire that you'd read not only every day, but you have a desire to get involved in some ministry so that God can use your life. You don't warm the bench, man. You get used by God. You're an instrument of the Lord. Know you not that you are the temple of the living God, and if any man defile the temple of God, God himself shall destroy him? You cannot be used if you continue in sin. You cannot. You know why? Read Ephesians 4:30. You grieve the Holy Spirit of God. You cannot grieve the Holy Spirit of God and say, God is using my life. Because he's not. How many times you hear of a pastor or anybody in the church that he's in an adulterous relationship with a woman. And he's a pastor. Or an elder or deacon. And because he hasn't got caught, nobody's actually spoken about him, what he's doing. Especially the woman. All of a sudden, finally, the woman goes to another pastor and says, this is what's been happening for the last 6 months. This pastor. Once you go to that pastor and you confront me, he says, well, you know what? I have them do it, but I was going to repent. You were going to repent, but you didn't. It's not the same coming to me and say, you know what, man? I blew it. I've sinned against God. I am so sorry. That's your repentance. Recognizing that I've sinned against God. I've grieved the Holy Spirit of God. And now I'm going to reap my consequences because of my sin, which means my wife, my children, my whole family, and my friends. They're not going to trust you until they see true repentance. And when they see that change and that transformation, then God can say, I'm going to use your life. Yes, you fell, but I'm lifting you up. You know why? Because I love you.
1: 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Together, we'll consider the astounding love that sent Jesus to die on a cross and receive the wrath of God for our sins. 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
0: We serve a God of love. A God that gives opportunity after opportunity after opportunity. I beg you by the mercies of God, if you're here, please repent. You're going out on your wife, you're going out on your husband, you're stealing from your employer as an employee. But whatever you're doing, repent and return to the Lord. And if you're not a Christian, you're here today, repent. And come into the kingdom of God and receive eternal life, that you live forever and ever in the presence of our Lord Savior Jesus Christ.
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3: 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Thank you, Pastor Raul Reese. And thank you, KKLA family, for your empathy and kindness with all going on. Take a moment, and that $150 one-time gift for four children in Malawi, no longer to go hungry. You know, we just had lunchtime. You may be thinking of dinner. You're going to go for a jog. You're going to have fresh, clean water. The children are going to have that. They don't right now. But, Tom, our gift changes that and gives them Jesus.
4: I love the future it brings. I love the hope it gives. I love the child development and family development it brings as children are rescued. 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Proverbs 21, verse 13. Those who shut their ears to the cries of the poor will cry out in their own time of need and not be heard. And guys, when I read that verse, I thought, Lord, use me. Please use me. I don't want to be one that shuts my ears to this. I don't want to be one that turns my eyes to this. 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
2: Anything you do today, I'm just asking the question, did you know that not every 30 days, not every 7 days, that did you know that every single day, like yesterday, and then today, and then again tomorrow, that every single day, about 200,000 people die every single day on the face of God's planet? You say, where's that math coming from? There are now over 8 billion people on the planet Earth. And they say that there are over 2 billion people of the 8 billion who've never even heard the name of Jesus. So if you want to know where my passion comes from when I'm preaching, it's because there's like 8 billion people on the face of this planet, and I am a firm believer that Jesus is the only way that anybody can get to heaven. And therefore, you and I need to share Jesus with every man, woman, boy, and girl on the face of God's planet. So, that's why I don't stand up here and go, okay, today I want you to take your Bibles and turn to Matthew chapter 4. No. I want every single person here, get your Bibles and open them up to Matthew chapter 4. Right now, right now, right now, open them up. Somebody say amen.
3: Amen.
2: I want to dance. Everybody say dance.
3: Dance.
2: I want to dance through Matthew today. I want to connect some dots. Say connect the dots. And I want you to see and understand Jesus' words, his thoughts, his purpose, his instructions. I want you to see Jesus' passion. Because I'm convinced that if you can see Jesus' passion for the lost, that maybe you will get a little compassion and passion for the lost. Amen? Number one, we want to start in your outline. Jesus begins when he begins his ministry. He starts here in Matthew chapter 4. And he calls, the first disciples that he calls are some fishermen. This is what these guys do. They grew up on a lake, and that's all they knew. And yet he calls these fishermen to be fishers of men. They had been fishing, but he's got a little higher calling for them. Imagine how surprised they must have been, but let's read what the Bible says. In Matthew 4, as Jesus begins his ministry, it says, as Jesus was walking beside the Sea of Galilee, he saw two brothers, Simon called Peter and his brother Andrew. And the Bible says that they were casting a net into the lake because they were fishermen. Jesus, in verse 19, says, come, follow me. And I will make you fishers, not of fish, but fishers of men. And at once they left their nets and they followed him. I've looked at this text so many times. I've preached through it many times. I love the fact that Jesus was always near a lake and he was always near some fishermen. I like that about this story. But what I want you to notice that when Jesus called these two fellows, that he didn't want to like take away from their skill set. He wanted to use their skill set, because a lot of people think that fishing is for lazy people, but fishing, it takes a lot of work. It's expensive. You got to gather and prepare and get everything ready. You got to go where the fish are. You got to be patient. It takes a lot of work. You're in the heat of the day. And Jesus wanted to take the skill set of these fellows and say, hey, guys, you're going to come follow me. We're going to keep fishing, but not the way you were fishing. We're going to use those skill set, and I want you to join me. We're going to change the whole world together. Amen. And I believe that every person here, you're

0: good at something. There's something you're good at. And you need to develop and understand that God has gifted you with these gifts so that you can use them to honor Him. Amen. I have a picture of this is a guy who goes to our church. His name's Mark. He was here last night in church. And he, this brother, Mark, he's a cyclist. I see him all the time. Once you see him, you'll see him all the time riding all over these hills. And there's several things where he's gifted. He's a graphics design artist. It's what he does. He's also a digital, what they call a digital media creator. And so what he does is he uses his love for cycling, his graphic design. He designs all these beautiful cycling jerseys. They got Bible verses on them. He always puts our church logo on them somewhere. And then he creates these digital pictures and videos, and he posts them. He's on Instagram. You can find him. It's called Salt and Light Cycling. He has over 10,000 followers. He was in church here last night. And yesterday, he put together a group along with our cycling group here at the church. And they did a 30-mile loop around the valley to raise money for the fire victims in Altadena. And it's just an example of someone using their skill set to help reach people for the Lord. There's a lady in our church that makes signs. She's a sign maker. She can make you any kind of sign you want. And she had some wood left over from a giant redwood tree that you can no longer get your hands on. But she had like the last piece of wood from a giant redwood tree that had fallen. And she didn't know what she was going to do with that. Instead of making any old sign, she took that wood, and she's the one that built the cross that's out there in the lobby of the church. That cross is like 1,500 years old if you go out and look at it. And then, of course, you know, we've got In-N-Out Burger right across the street here from the church. And there's just somebody who's good at making cheeseburgers, especially that animal style one. Oh, I'll tell you, that double double. How many of you know what I'm talking about, that double double animal style? You don't want animal style. You don't even know what you're talking about out there. Okay. And how blessed are we that as you go through the In-N-Out line, you can look across and see the church? How blessed are we? How blessed are we? But did you know that underneath every cup, think about all the In-N-Out stores and how many drinks are sold. Underneath every cup is a Bible verse. And most people don't even know it's underneath there. And can you imagine all the people who see it and go, what that is? And they look it up and they read John 3:16, for God so loved the world that he gave his one and only son, that whosoever believeth him shall not perish. Oh, can you imagine? Those people have witnessed to more people than all of us put together. Amen. We got a guy in the church. I've never given him any props. His name is Tony Tobin. Tony Tobin owns a print shop. It's probably the nicest print shop in all of Los Angeles. And anytime I call him, you know, I'm always like hunting for somebody to help us. And I was like, Tony, I know this is late notice. Is there any way you can print this stuff? And you never know if it's a bulletin or something that we've handed out to you. Tony has never said no to us. He uses his gifts to make a difference in the kingdom of God. Next week, this coming week, I got invited to go speak at this event. And the guy in the middle of that picture, his name is George Paleo. And George is a part of the founding of the company called PHP. And PHP is a financial services company that has insurance agents, and they're from all over the country. My buddy, Patrick Bet-David, founded the company. And a lot of people see me at some of his events. They go, Pastor, why are you there? Well, it's because Patrick's a friend of mine. And we went off on a trip, a retreat once, and actually spent some time in prayer before he started his company. And he was seeking advice on whether or not he should do this. So he's a buddy of mine. Patrick, in Las Vegas, has rented a ballroom that seats 10,000 people. It's an arena. It's got 10,000 people. And they're all insurance agents, and he invites me to stand up in front of 10,000 people and tell them anything. I can say anything I want to say. And he has a gift of networking and building companies. And so he'll have 10,000 people and say, Pastor, I want you to come speak.
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3: I'm Irvin Hurd, and this is my wife, Chip Hurd, and we've been members here at Shepherd for going on 13 years now.
4: Giving is an uncomfortable conversation for most people, and I guess I didn't have a problem with that because when you grow up poor, you don't have anything anyway. So everything God gave me, it just seemed right to give back. So when I learned about Malachi and the fact that we were supposed to give back a tenth from the top, not after we do everything else and then whatever's left, and that just seemed to make sense. It was fair. It was loving to a loving God.
3: We work in a seasonal business, and between productions and
4: hiatus,
3: productions shutting down, I didn't have a job. But somehow all the bills got paid and God always provided. And he also gave me a peace during that period because I knew he would provide. We're always having to monitor and learn about stewardship and find ways to make sure that we are doing what God called us to do. And there are periods where it just doesn't look like it's going to work out. There are periods where it looks like things are just upside down, topsy-turvy. How is this going to work itself out? But somehow, God finds a way to get us through it. And He also gives us the ability to have peace in the process. I have times where I'm looking at the checkbook and looking at what we have committed ourselves to, not what God has committed us to, but what we've committed ourselves to, and having to realign priorities.
4: I think it eventually works itself out. He starts giving you wisdom about which thing to do, so that you may have a rough this month and a rough next month, maybe an even rougher next month, but somewhere in there, if the heart is to do the thing He asked you to do, He will work it out for you. And that's the part we don't want to see what's going to happen.
3: We don't tithe with the thought that we are tithing to get from God. Yeah. We're tithing because we have gotten from God. God has already given to us, and all He asks us is to give back that 10%. And so He gave first, and we give second.
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5: Lift up Jesus. He is pre-recorded, Dudley Rutherford, launched by Shepherd Church, 99.5 KKLA. Pastor Scott and I, Pastor Scott's show coming up here in just a moment. It's our second and final day to partner with Cross International and get the children in Malawi. They don't have to live that way. You know, we were just talking off mic. We don't have to live this way and what we see around us. Well, our phone call and click of a mouse does not have to have these children living and drinking contaminated water, having garbage to eat, not ding-dongs, Twinkies. I'm talking real trash.
6: Actual
5: and
6: garbage
5: dumps. And they can learn about God and have a future and a hope and dream and change Malawi and change the continent of Africa.
6: And that's so easy for us to do. It's a great way to respond. You know, as you and I were talking about, just the stuff going on in our city and our state, you know, we don't have to do this.
5: Right.
6: And, well, we can. There's things we can do, actually. You know what, though? Sometimes it feels like after we vote, I don't know what to do, right? This is a way that we can say, hey, you know what? I've got all this energy. I'm not sure how I'm going to help some of the people on our streets. But for, you know, a couple $100, I can actually save a kid's life forever in Malawi. And make sure that he can eat, like you said, clean drinking water, gets educated, and it radically changes their life. God has done that on purpose, I think, with how the economy works in the world, where, you know, $300 here doesn't take you very far, but $300 over there will rescue four or five kids.
5: So be listening to Pastor Scott's show next, because Tom Lewis, our friend with Cross, advocating for the children. I mean, guys and gals, we get to impact in a mighty way, and it's just for the phone call, click of a mouse. So Pastor,
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10: Shalom, beloved. I'm Rabbi Schneider. As believers in Yeshua, we've been called to be His witnesses and share the gospel, just even as Paul was called to be an apostle. God has chosen us, not because of anything we've done, but because of Jesus' work in our lives. This means that as children of the Father, we should reflect God's glory to the world around us. You've been called to be salt and light to a broken, hurting world. And it's your privilege and responsibility to share the good news of Messiah. Beloved, you are special and have been chosen by God for His plans and purposes. So embrace His calling on your life today and live boldly as a witness and a testament of the transforming power of God to a world that needs the hope that you offer in Jesus' name.
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1: 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It's always good to be with you. And on our program, we get to talk about the issues of the day from a Christian perspective. And we get to do things about the issues of the day from a Christian perspective. And that's what we've been doing here. Our ministry of the month is Cross International. And what we're doing is providing a child with critical resources like nutritious meals, safe water, medical care, education, all those things that that young boy or girl doesn't have. We get to do that today through our ministry partners at Cross International. Joining me is Tom once again. Tom, welcome back to the Pastor Scott Show.
2: Thank you. Thank you, Scott. So good to be here.
1: Hey, a lot of people to thank.
2: Yeah, jump in there. I can actually, I need to jump in.
1: You need to jump in there.
2: Oh, my goodness. We've had a lot of friends. Thank you. Thank you today. Oh, by the way, got to mention this. Final day that we're going to be here live in the studio. So we would love to thank you.
1: And we have another matching gift. So this is an exciting day for rescuing these kids.
2: Our matching gift came from a wonderful friend right here in the L.A. area that is a big believer. His own life transformed, Scott. And it's just been amazing, his sacrificial generosity. And because of that, we are able to double your gift for another 46 children, 46 kiddos. But let me thank these friends that are jumping in. Ray, thank you in L.A., rescuing one that just became two. Eric, thank you in Torrance. He said, hey, I can provide for two children. Eric, that doubled to four children. Thank you. Janice said, I could do two. In Calabasas, thank you. That doubled to four. Marion said, I can do two from Anaheim. Guess what? Double to four. Thank you to Anthony and Whittier. He said, I can do two. You see a pattern here? Friends are jumping in. Thank you, Anthony. That doubled to four. And also, Catherine, thank you in Pomona. Giving a gift for one child doubled to two. So, all in the last little bit, guys, 46 children still can be matched. But thank you, thank you, thank you. Let me give the number before we hear from the president and CEO of Cross International, Zach Olis. Here's a number, 888-505-7030. Every gift doubled for 46 more children. 888-505-7030, kkla.com on the web. Or if you want to do this method, you can text Jesus, J-E-S-U-S, to this number, 44-834. You'll get a link back, and you can make your gift right there. Here's Zach Olis, President, CEO of Cross International.
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1: Well, we are grateful for everybody listening and Pastor Scott Show KKLA audience, but we have a long way to go. There are a lot of kids that are, you know, really suffering. And when we, you know, earlier today, Tom, I was talking with Big Wave Dave, David James here down the hall, and, you know, we were talking about the things that they're doing here in Los Angeles to talk about what to do about homeless. And it's a very frustrating situation. And billions of dollars are spent or robbed, you know, whatever you want to say. So people are angry, people are frustrated. But I think at the core of it, I think people really want to do something. They really want to help, but it's really tough. And we've got to take care of those things here. But one of the things I love about today and about our audience is, and I think God has rigged the world economy this way. It's just a difference. Is the poorest people in the world? What'd you say? I think Malawi is fourth poorest country in the world, where children are suffering and they don't have food to eat, they don't have clean water, they don't get an education, they die. I mean, all the time, every 6 seconds, a child dies of starvation in the world.
2: Yes,
1: I mean, so how many have already passed away since we've been on the air? It's a bunch. And we don't want that to happen. And the great thing about the economy is it only takes $75 to rescue one of these kids at Cross International. And that's what we're asking our audience to do and to chip in and get on board, because you really do make a huge difference. And if you're looking at the world today and you're saying, it makes me angry, it makes me frustrated, what can I do? This is something that you can do. So a gift of $225 will help three children, and right now it's being matched, so that would be six. $375 gift is five children. That's being matched up until we get to 46 kids. That match will last another 46 kids. But that would be 10. I mean, imagine. So for $375, you would provide 10 children with nutritious meals, safe water, Christian education, and medical care and other life-saving resources right there in Malawi at the centers that Cross International is supporting and a part of, and helping those ministries on the ground that are doing this great work. That's incredible. 10 children for $375. So whatever your best gift is, this is what we're going to do today. Call this number, 888-505-7030, 888-505-7030, or go to kkla.com. You can give online. That's how I did it. Just click on the banner at the top of the screen and with your best gift, and you'll be able to say, you know what? Today, as frustrated as I am with all these other things, God has blessed me in such a way that I was able to rescue these children. And this is something it's so important. It's fun. It's heartbreaking when we hear the stories and we'll hear about those things. But this is why Jesus calls us to care about the poor, right? And this is the poorest of the poor.
2: Yes.
1: He has called us, I think, to do something. And that's why the economy is different. So your $375 here doesn't do very much. $375 there, 10 kids rescued and have a life.
2: Yeah.
1: 888-505-7030. And Tom, you're with Cross International. Tell us about Cross.
2: You know, I love this ministry, guys. I've been a part of this ministry for nearly 25 years. And what I love most is being in the field and seeing how your gift, your generosity, turns suffering into joy. How your generosity and your love gifts bring hope and the face and the love of Jesus to children. To bring them a Christian education, to, yes, give them a hot meal every day. Now, I'm not talking about three square meals a day, guys. We're talking about one basic hot meal a day. And they are transformed physically with that meal. And that's what your gift does. Establishing clean water wells. In fact, Tanganyika Village is one of those villages, Scott, that for a long time never had a clean water source. Underscore the word never. Okay, and I know for some of you're saying, wow, that's kind of crazy. Hey, Scott, if you could grab cut 30 for me real quick, and I want to hear, let our listening family hear from Zach Olis again, but this was a village that until Cross came along never, ever, ever had a clean water source. You say, well, how on earth were they getting water? They were getting it from a dug pit in the ground. And in the drought season, they just said, go deeper and deeper and deeper. So I want you to listen as Zach Olis talks about Cross International's progress to help develop the very first clean water source. Here he is.
4: This village that we work in, Tanganyika Village in Malawi, never had a water project, never had a working water system until Cross came alongside of our partners and really invested into a community well. Before then, water was captured from a dug pit, and during drought season, they would just have to dig deeper. That's been the only water source for this community since the 1960s.
2: Can you imagine?
1: That's incredible. You know, and that's happening around the world. One of the amazing things is that our giving today really helps with that.
2: It does.
1: And, you know, if you've been in church for a long time, it used to be that you needed to get together with 400 other churches to maybe build one well over the course of 20 years in some place like this. Now, these wells are being drilled very, very quickly just by a handful of people in Los Angeles listening to the Pastor Scott Show, right? And it is an incredible thing how often this happens. And you take a village like this that's never had clean water, always been sick because of the water, and it revolutionizes the whole village.
2: It really does. Would you be a part of it, my friend? Every gift is doubled for the next 46 children. You give a gift of $1,000 in just a minute. I'm going to ask three of you to do that. That is more than 13 children. That gift is doubled to 26 children. Do you realize, my friend, that with three of you doing a leadership gift, a world changer gift of $1,000, we would almost finish this match. And so we can move on. Now, we've got about, to our minimum threshold, about 440 children. So we've got some work left to do here on our final afternoon. Could a number of you prayerfully consider a gift for 10 kiddos? That doubles to 20. So here's the number. It's 888-505-7030. 888-505-7030. 888-505-7030. KKLA.com on the web. You'll see the red pencil banner right at the top. Click it. You can make your gift right there. That's where I made my gift. And Scott, I think you made your gift there as well.
1: Yep.
2: And it's really quick. It's really, really quick, guys. So, again, the number 888-505-7030. And, again, we can match 46 more kiddos right now.
1: All right, that's and you're right. It's so quick on there because I have the auto thing. So I used to time myself changing a tire, but now that's all complicated. Yeah. You know, the way they do the hubcaps and the locks and all that. It's no fun anymore. Now I time myself when I'm able to give, and just a few seconds. So it's very exciting. And you know, I'll tell you what, when you do this, and then you take a look later, and you think of all the things that might be on your credit card bill one day when it shows up, you never look at this and say, "I wish I hadn't done that." You look at this and you say, there is a child who has clean water and nutritious meals and a life because I took a moment to do that one day while I was just listening to the radio. That stays with them forever, and you will be blessed by that. It's an incredible, incredible thing. And, you know, it's a great thing to talk to your kids or grandkids about, too, because I want them to understand in our world today that, you know, we're a little bit of the oddballs in the world with what we have. Most of the world struggles a lot more than we do.
2: Yes.
1: And some parts of the world struggle in ways that I don't think we can comprehend, most of us. I mean, have you ever been in a place where your children don't have food to eat? I don't mean you're broke and you're making rice and hot dogs. I get it. I mean, you don't have the option for other food. Mm-hmm. Like you're not waiting for a paycheck. There's no paycheck coming. There is, and I'm not belittling, you know, the struggles that people have gone through here. But I mean, when there's just no hope, there is nothing on the horizon that might work out. That is where these children are, and just being a parent and thinking about my kids in all of that, I can't imagine it. But the great news is you can do something about it right now. And it really changes things. You know, Tom, you've talked about this, that these kids, they come into these centers. We were talking about one, what's the Ambuya Development Center we've been talking about. One of these places that Cross International works with. You know, they come in there and immediately life is different. Immediately there is hope. And that's an incredible thing.
2: And the way to keep it going, guys, and the only way to keep it going is with your generosity. Because we'll hear from Dr. Victor coming up here in just a moment. But guys, he in a Zoom call that I was on with him just a short time back, he was explaining to the Cross team that had it not been for the generosity of our wonderful partners and donors, they wouldn't be in existence. They would not be able to help the hundreds of kids that they're helping every single day. And, you know, we talk often about, you know, the kiddos and, you know, how do they stay alive? And I get that question a lot, Scott. Let me give you the number because it's our final afternoon live, guys. We've got 46 kids. We can match your gift, 888-505-7030. 888-505-7030. Your gifts are also doubled right there on the web, kkla.com. 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I love that. 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So I get this question. If you could grab a cut for me there, Scott, cut 11. I get this question. Tommy, all right, we get it. They're hungry. How do they stay alive until they get to a place like Ambuya Development Center? How do they stay alive until they're receiving that rice and beans meal that's healthy and nutritious every day? Well, often they're finding scraps in the middle of a garbage dump. That's one way. Another way is they'll make these mud cookies, right? And they'll get dirt from the streets, mix contaminated water that they find somewhere, make these mud cookies. And it's incredible. And often they eat them at night just to get something in their stomach. And I tell people that story and they say, oh, come on. No, they don't eat dirt, do they? I say, absolutely.
1: Mm-hmm.
2: In fact, I was telling that story on a sister station to KKLA. The phone rang in the studio. And I want you guys to listen in to part of this conversation with this sweet lady. Check this out.
5: When the guy was talking about the kid that eats clay for nighttime, so they're so hungry, that guy's talking about me. I was that kid that didn't have nothing to eat, and I would go to sleep with nothing. I grew up there. I left when I was 18. You guys might not know the difference you're making in this kid's life, but I know for a fact that whatever you guys are doing, God will bless you. I was that kid you guys are talking about, and God took me out of there and bring me to this country, and I'm forever grateful. You guys don't know. You guys will make a difference.
2: And I know if you're listening, you're forever grateful for how God has blessed you.
1: There's people, yeah, just like that. I'm sure there's people listening right now who had those mud cookies.
2: Yes,
1: you can Google it, right? It's a thing.
2: It's incredible.
1: And you put them in the shape of cookies because the kids will eat it. And
2: in fact,
1: it's literally dirt. It is literally dirt. And
2: we had lunch, Scott, at our partner's house where they were living there in the field. By the way, they moved from Georgia to the missions field. And we're sitting there, we're having lunch with them, and Mary, his wife, goes out to the kitchen. I've shared the story before, but it's just powerful. And we had had a great lunch with them. They had sacrificed. They found really good food, actual bottles of Coca-Cola. I mean, the glass bottles, right? I mean, they had them cold and everything. We don't know how they did it. But she comes in with this tray of cookies that looked awesome. She put one down in front of each of us. She said, now listen, don't eat that. We looked at her kind of funny. What do you mean, don't eat it? She goes, no, don't eat that. She said, if you do, it will make you deathly sick. But she said, I'm giving you each one of these cookies. These are clay cookies that our kids are making in this village right here where we're living. And this is how they're staying alive. And she said, I want you to take it home with you back to the States. Keep it. Look at it. And remember, that's what our kids are eating. But guys, listen, as powerful a moment as that was, we were so excited because we were hopeful, because we were bringing help for those villages. We were able to bring help and transformation with a new water well and food for the kiddos. And guys, I mean, there is an answer. There's an answer, and it's you, and it's me, and it's Scott. And it's your gift for one child, two kiddos, five kids, 10 kids. There is an answer. Maybe you don't even want to do the math on the number of kids. Just say, here's $500. Here's $1,000. Here's $2,000. Could you be one of our world changers? There's 12 in honor of the 12 disciples. We've had one in our campaign. We've had one. And he's our dear friend that offered up this incredible match that right now, because of that matching gift, we can have double the impact for your gift. Who's going to be number two, number three, number four? That's a $1,000 gift or more. Here's the number, 888-505-7030. 888-505-7030. KKLA.
1: That's right. You can give at KKLA.com as well. And as you give, you know, you're helping those kids not have those mud cookies. I'm just, every time, you know, I hear about that, it is just it's just very, very moving. And imagine your kids or your grandkids eating those and what you would do to stop it. Well, you would do something. So your gifts are being doubled right now, just as Tom said. $225 gift would be normally three children that you are able to rescue in this way. 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We're focusing mainly on Malawi right now because the situation is very dire. 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
1: 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Let me play this for you. I want you to listen to this. This is Natasha.
2: My favorite Bible verse is Psalms 23. The Lord is my shepherd, I shall not want. He makes me lie down in green pastures. He leads me beside quiet waters. He restores my soul. He guides me in the paths of righteousness. For his name's sake, even though I walk through the valley of the shadow of death, I'll fear no evil, for you are with me. Your rod and your staff, they comfort me. You prepare a table before me in the presence of my enemies. You anoint my head with oil. My cup overflows. Surely goodness and love will follow me all the days of my life, and I will dwell in the house of the Lord forever.
3: Praise God.
1: You know, Tom, what I like about that is you hear the joy of the Lord in her voice.
3: Yes. Yes.
1: And for a little kid, I think, you know, did you learn that when you were a little kid in church? You probably did.
3: Well, not that fluently, let me just tell you.
1: Yeah, well, you know, actually, I don't even know if you were in church. That's another story, you know.
3: Yeah, I was, believe me.
1: Yeah, but I was. I remember learning that, and I sort of, you know, you sort of get it. But in her case, she, I think, has so much joy because it resonates with her.
3: It does.
1: You know, the darkness, the valley of death. She's experienced death.
3: Right.
1: She's experienced death around her. All of this terrible stuff that she's dealt with in her poverty. And then to be rescued from that.
3: Yes.
1: That's the joy. And Pastor Scott Show audience, that's what we're doing. We're providing that joy right now for kids just like Natasha. And we're providing not just physical health, but also spiritual health as Cross International, our ministry partner of the month, is working with missionaries and people on the ground here in Malawi to rescue people just like her because of our giving. So your gifts provide a child just like Natasha with nutritious meals, safe water, Christian education, medical care, as well as other life-saving resources. I want to thank Mara from Van Nuys. She just saved one of these young girls just like this, and it was doubled. So it's really two that she saved.
3: Yeah.
1: Simple gift like that. You can rescue three girls or three boys for $225 is three, and then it gets doubled to six right now until we've reached the end of our matching gift. We have a Pastor Scott Show listener who is matching everybody's gift up to another 45 more or so. So right now we want to take advantage of that gift. So don't wait. 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
3: You know, Scott, I've got to share this real quick. Our friend who provided this match texted me during the break. He said a couple things, and it just brought a smile to my face. He said, number one, he heard you say that you never regret giving, ever. And he echoed, he said, absolutely right. I've never regretted giving. But then he said this, he said, besides that, when I give, I sleep better. So if you have an issue sleeping, I'm telling you guys, listen, the joy of the Lord will come into your heart as you give. And tonight when you lay your head down, you'll know that deep in your heart, you made an incredible kingdom impact on a child's life today, or a family of children, or a village of children. Maybe he could be a village impact partner. And you say, you know what? I God has blessed me. I could give for 50 children. I would just say, do it. Do it. Be that village impact partner. You're saying, Tommy, I could I split up a gift monthly? Yes, of course you can. Literally, if you want to do a child a month, that's a dozen kiddos. So what is it that God's laying on your heart to do? Here's the number. It's 888-505-7030. 888-505-7030. 888-505-7030, KKLA.com. So how many of you know kids ask the darndest questions?
1: All right.
3: We had that happen. We were in a village there in Malawi, remote. This village was really remote. And there was a massive garbage dump where a lot of kids were sifting and trying to find food. And, of course, every now and then you'd see a dog tussling over a bone, like a chicken bone, with a child that's trying to get the bone from the dog. Guys, I'm telling you, when you see that, when you experience that, there is not enough that you can do. There is not enough that you can do. And we saw that, and it was just, it blew my mind the first time I saw it. And we continued to walk kind of through this dump. We came up on a little ramshackle hut, and we discovered inside there were five children that were living. And the oldest, she wasn't sure of her age because she didn't know her birthday. And I'm like, wow. She wasn't sure of her birthday. Now, I want you guys to let that sink in for a minute. She guessed that she was about 12. She was caring for four brothers and sisters. She was the mother. She was the one looking daily for food for them, for clean water, to protect them from those who would hurt them, which is very real in this world and in that society. There are so many evil things going on, guys. These kids are under extreme pressure and stress. And she asked our group this question. She said, why does God love the Americans more than he loves us?
1: Wow.
3: And we swallowed hard. And we knew we heard the question, but it blew our minds. Why does God love the Americans more than he loves us? And a lady on our team, God bless her, she spoke up. She said, he loves you dearly. He loves you every bit as much as he loves us. In fact, she said, that's why he sent us, to demonstrate and to show you his great love by bringing these resources to help you to be able to go to school, to have a regular meal. That's how much God loves you. And I believe, guys, with all of my heart, as we demonstrated the face and the love of Jesus that day, that young girl began to understand God's deep, deep love for them. Would you demonstrate God's deep, deep love for them? His creation, valued as much as he values and loves you. He's got a name for those children, and they're precious. They are his creation. Each one has a name. They may not be able to write it. They know their name. Would you see to it that with your gift, they learn, they go to school, they have a regular meal every day, they have their medical needs met, they get a Bible of their own. It's $75 for that impact. Don't wait. Let's not make these children that have been suffering wait any longer. Come on, guys. We can change and rock their world right now with a two-minute phone call and a one-time gift. You rewrite their story. Come on, let's do it together with Cross International and other partners like you that are giving. Here's the number. It's 888-505-7030. Now, our dear friend right here in L.A. is joining arms with you to lift up and double your gift. In other words, I love the Bible, talks about this, spurring one another on to good works, right? He is spurring you on. He said, come on, let's link arms. Let's do double the impact. I'll match your gift, 888-505-7030, with 45 children remaining that we can match.
1: All right, that's the number, 888-505-7030, or go to kkla.com to give online. 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Just click the banner at the top of the screen to give. You know, Tom, these gifts, it is so life-changing, and I'm still going back to the conversation we had before the break about the mud cookies and the kids eating dirt to make sure that their moms will give the kids dirt, you know, in the shape of a cookie, if you weren't listening to that. It's literally like baked clay cookie to fill their hunger so they don't have hunger pangs. But it's so bad for them, right? And what your gift is providing is nutritious food, many times for the first time in their life, and safe water, many times for the first time in their life, medical care, examinations, all of those things, while pointing them to the hope that's found only in Jesus. This is an incredible thing. So I want to urge you, especially because we have this matching gift to give generously right now at 888-505-7030, 888-505-7030. $225 would help three children in this way. It's doubled to six. So $225, six kids. That's an incredible thing. $375, five children doubled to 10. 10 kids, $375. Yes. I think a lot of us can do that right now. And you know what? I know that some of us can do a whole lot more. 100 kids, $7,500. We've had people do that before, 100 kids. That would be incredible. You would take out the rest of our match if you did that, which would be fine. So it would be a whole lot more than 100. But 100 kids, I mean, that's more than... I don't know if it's more, but it's a whole village, a whole school of kids. If you've ever been on a mission trip and you see these kids in these schools, who, by the way, are some of the happiest school kids I've ever seen in my life. And I think it's because they don't take it for granted. I think it's because they know how incredible it is that they get to go to school, and it means that they're being educated, they're being fed, they get a future. It's a wonderful thing to see if you haven't, and an incredible thing to provide. So that's what you're able to do today with your tax-deductible gift to Cross International. 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You can kind of do the math on that. So call right now, 888-505-7030. We have at last look, we had 45 more matches to go. So

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7: 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I'm Lori Wilburn. Have you ever felt that your failures have disqualified you from God's purpose? When you study the life of David, you learn it was a life of monumental victories and epic weakness. In Acts 13:22, God said, "I have found in David, the son of Jesse, a man after my own heart, who will do all my will." Despite his flaws, David was characterized by a deep love for God and a desire to obey his will. Friends, being a man or woman after God's heart is not about perfection. What it does mean is that our desire to follow and do God's will is always at the core of who we are. Be encouraged. God was faithful and merciful in his covenant with David, and he is the same God towards us. To learn more, visit Lori's blog at corechurchla.org.

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2: We have committed to a daily feeding program for early education to primary school students. So young kids, we have committed to feeding children who are unable to eat otherwise. So kids under the age of 5, we feed a porridge in the morning, then a lunch in the afternoon. Otherwise, these children would not eat.
1: That's not the one they were supposed to have there, but it still tells a story of how these kids are eating for the first time, the children that we're rescuing today in Malawi.
3: You know, I really just love so much the impact of this gift. And guys, the way I want to encourage you is simply this. In all the nations that I've gone into with Cross International, met all the partners and seen all the incredible work that our partners on the ground are doing. And by the way, they slug it out on a daily basis. They are doing the tough stuff, the hard work. That literally, guys, at moments risking their own lives to see to it that little ones are cared for. And I've just seen the incredible sacrifice that goes on. And all they're asking and what they're believing God for this week right there at Ambuya Development Center is that you and I and friends all over Southern California will step up and say, we are going to prioritize a gift to see to it that children that come to the Ambuya Development Center are cared for, that they get a warm, healthy, nutritious meal, that they feel the love of teachers that wrap their arms around them, that have an opportunity to study the Word of God and sing praises and worship Jesus, and to see and read and hold a Bible of their own in their own language is such an incredible gift. So don't wait, guys. We've got still 39 children we can match. I'm going to give you the number, but I want to make just a quick push here for three friends, just three. Be one of three with a $1,000 leadership gift. Here's why. That $1,000 gift, and if you want to break it up into a few months, you can certainly do that. But that $1,000 gift rescues 13 children. It is so interesting to me that we've gotten to this point where three of you with a $1,000 leadership gift finishes this incredible match. Could you get your gift doubled? Here's the number. It's 888-505-7030. Now listen, if you say, Tommy, man, I wish I could. Can I rescue one? You better believe it. You better believe it. Natasha, that little girl you heard from, that was one. She was one. You can make that kingdom impact on a life. So yes, never, ever, ever think that rescuing one child is just not enough. It's, guys, it's huge. Two children, a brother and a sister, what a moment, with a $150 gift. Family of five, I love that gift. Family of five children, where all the siblings are cared for and stay together in that family unit and is blessed in the family unit. Oh, my goodness, guys. What could you do right now with your gift being doubled? Here's the number. It's 888-505-7030, 888-505-7030, 888-505-7030. Grab your credit card, have it ready. Our Cross International phone team is quick. They'll get you on and off the phone. 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So, guys, you can make your gift as well at KKLA.com. Or again, 888-505-7030. Scott, can we hear from Jimmy Dodd for just a moment? Jimmy is our chairman of the board at Cross International, talking about how when you give, not only blesses these children and families, but it blesses you.
4: We have partners that are doing work that if you could go there to actually see these things face to face, it would change your life forever. Because when you've seen a baby rescued from the mountains of Guatemala and see a life saved, when you've seen a whole culture change in Nicaragua to go from slavery to freedom, I mean, those things that move your heart. When you've seen children being fed in Malawi, that apart from the food that we graciously provide them, their lives would be over. And so it's a privilege to serve them. It's not just us being gracious. It's us being honored to walk with them as partners. It's us being aware that we have been tremendously blessed, and we want to do everything we can to walk with them and to really serve them in the best possible way.
3: Would you walk with us? Would you walk with us at Cross International? Because, guys, we cannot do it without you. We cannot do this ministry. We cannot. Our partners on the ground cannot function and accomplish what they're doing for kingdom work, guys, for the Lord, without you. So 888-505-7030. 888-505-7030. Scott, last check, we still have 39 children we can match. Need to get that wrapped up here in the next 5-6 minutes.
1: Yeah, we want to do that. 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So we have 39 more children to rescue, and those will all be matched. I want to thank a couple of people, Francesco and Yorba Linda, thank you. And your gift for one child was matched, and Margaret and La Habra, two, both of those were matched. So that's, that's four, and then five. And Martin, three in L.A., that's six. So so many more children being rescued, and that leaves 39 more to be matched. And we need to do this right away. We don't want to lose the matching gift, right? 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And each gift, it provides food, spiritual development, Christian education, and more for a child. And we're focusing on Malawi, but Cross International works in all kinds of different countries. You just heard from Nicaragua, and there's also Zambia and Uganda. But right now, Malawi is the primary need. And your gift also provides medical care as well as other life-saving resources. You know, that clip that I accidentally played, just talking about the food, that they get these three meals a day, that
3: yes,
1: it was zero meals before that. Right? That's it. We really are saving lives. That, ladies and gentlemen, when you give, you're saving lives. Children die of starvation in the world every 6 seconds. 1, 2, 3, 4, 5, 6. I mean, that's devastating when you think about how fast that happens. Well, when we give, each $75 gift stops one of those kids from dying.
3: Yes.
1: That's why we need to give now. In fact, it's two of those kids because of the matching gift right now. So would you call 888-505-7030, 888-505-7030, or go to kkla.com. 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
3: All right, Scott, is it South El Monte?
1: I think there is a South El Monte.
3: Okay. We want to thank a friend that just jumped in. God bless you, my friend. Thank you to Oscar. He said, you know what? I'll help you guys out with a couple of those kiddos. Thank you. That doubles to four.
1: Thank you,
3: children
1: Oscar.
3: Rescued. All right. That got us down to needing to rescue 37 more, all right, to meet this match. And then we had a friend that jumped in and said, you know what? God's blessed me. I want to be one of those world changer givers you're talking about. Here's my $1,000 impact gift for 13 children, doubled to 26. Wow, guys, now we are down to, do the math for me, Scott, that's 13 more kids.
1: 13, 30, 20, 24.
3: 24 to go, my goodness. Listen, I told you so, this match is going to go away quickly.
1: That's right.
3: Get in there. Thank you to Zella. God bless you. Thank you so much. From Santa Ana, becoming our next world changer impact giver.
1: Thank you.
3: God bless you. Here's the number, 888-505-7030. Thank you, everybody. We've got more friends that are checking in. And I want to thank Deborah. She's rescued another one. How about that?
1: All right. Thank you,
3: Deborah. God bless you. Jeff said, I'm in. I'll take three of those beautiful children, please. Thank you. That's four more.
1: We're gonna
3: Scott,
1: have,
3: how are you doing on your math?
1: I don't know. We're going to have to do a lot of math during the break.
3: We'll do that, but that's four more rescued. Thank you, guys. God bless you.
1: If you're watching us, here's my notes as I'm trying to do the math and write down the things on there. But that makes this very exciting, because each time we have to do this, it means that kids are being rescued. So
3: yes,
1: thank you to each one of you for doing that. And on their behalf, on these children's behalf, you get to be, you're the rescuer. That number, again, is 888-505-7030, 888-505-7030, and KKLA.com is the website. You know, when I say you're the rescuer, you are, but these kids, Cross International, in fact, I was checking this out, 100% of the ministries that Cross International is a part of are gospel-centered, all of them. And so what you need to know is these children, what they hear is that Jesus is the rescuer. They understand that Jesus is the Savior. So not only do they get their meals and clean water and a place to stay and medication, schooling, all of those things because of your support, God is using you to do this as the hands and feet of Jesus. And they understand that. And so you get to feel like, you know what, the Lord is using me today with my gift to rescue these kids. And they're going to hear that the Lord used somebody to rescue them this way. Yeah. And they get to know that his name is Jesus. What a wonderful thing. That's why we hear the joy in their voices as they read their Bible verses and more that we've heard about. So, Tom, we got to take a break. We're going to come back. And I think we said 24, but I feel like that number's a little less on the matching gift. So maybe during this commercial break, we'll take care of that matching gift. $1,000 gift, take care of 13. One person already did that. And there's still many, many more to go. So whatever your greatest gift is, whatever your ability is, call now 888-505-7030, 888-505-7030, or go to kkla.com to give online. $225 is three children. 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
1: Good afternoon, everybody. It is the Pastor Scott Show. We are live on this fine Thursday afternoon before Memorial Day. 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We talk about issues of the day from a Christian perspective. And ladies and gentlemen, this is our last hour at rescuing children in Malawi with our partners at Cross International. And we made a lot of progress. We got a long way to go. We've been talking about a matching gift. And what we're doing is your gift. You know, we always talk about the different things in the world and, you know, what we would do if we were in charge, right? But at the end of the day, we're working through how we think through issues. But the great thing is today we get to do something, and you really are rescuing children. And each gift, each multiple of $75 gift provides food and clean water, nutritious meals, Christian education, medical care, as well as other life-saving resources to a child in Malawi, Zambia, or Uganda. We're focusing mainly on Malawi right now because the need is tremendous. And so your gifts of three children, $225, five children, $375, whatever your best gift is. And Tom is with me from Cross International. We've had a matching gift. This is from a Pastor Scott Show listener who's right here in Los Angeles. And he said, you know what, I'm going to match a whole bunch of kids. We're down to 16, I think, left. Is that right,
2: 16
1: Tom?
2: 16 to go.
1: 16 to go. So we have more than that we want to rescue. But the nice thing about the matching gift is for every child that you rescue right now, he's going to match another one to go along with it. So your three at $225 becomes six. Your five at $375 becomes 10. For the next 16, and if you can give a $1,200 gift, somebody just gave $1,000. If you can give a $1,200 gift, that's 16. It would be doubled. So 1,200 becomes like 24. Incredible. 2,400. 888-505-7030. 888-505-7030. Or go to kkla.com to give online. It's our final hour. So now is the time. Tom, a lot of stories that we know about these kids and what happens when we are able to rescue them out of the extreme poverty.
2: Before I tell that story, I want to thank a friend, and I think you have a couple there too. I want to thank Rose. She just checked in. Rose said, "I can give a $100 gift. Well, God bless
1: you.
2: That doubles to 200. That is getting very close to three kiddos helped with the matching gift." So, Rose, thank you, and it is good to hear. From, I believe her community was Montclair. So thank you for that gift.
1: You know, I don't remember the one. I didn't write it down. I have all these notes here, and you told me during the break, but I was so busy doing the matching math, I missed that name there.
2: Well, we do have, and I want to go back because we have Mara, we had Zella. She was a friend that gave that $1,000 gift. Oscar jumped in there.
1: Oscar, I think, is the one you said.
2: Thank
1: so
2: you,
1: Oscar, thank you, Oscar.
2: God bless you. David, he had jumped in there with four children. David, thank you. And Jeff, thank you as well. So, Deborah, thank you. All of these friends gave ahead of you, leaving us now with that beautiful gift. Guys, we are 15 away from finishing this match. Now, we've still got work to do to get up to the 440 minimum that we have in our campaign. But this is going to make a real dent in this need, all right? So, thank you for what you can do. Here's the number, 888-505-7030, 888-505-7030, 888-505-7030, kkla.com on the web, and you'll get in, get out. We know you got a busy day, guys. Thank you. Oh, real quick, let me do this, Scott.
1: Yeah.
2: With Memorial Day coming up, I want to just maybe urge some of you to consider this. I know if you're like me, and my dad was in the United States Air Force, proud of him, proud of that.
1: Mm-hmm.
2: And, you know, I'm sure you have a family member or a loved one that maybe served in the military and gave their life for our nation. And we need to honor them, right?
1: Yeah.
2: We need to honor them. But I think this is also an incredible moment to give life in honor of someone that maybe gave their life for our country and for our freedoms. And maybe God is calling you to give a gift in their honor, to give life to these children who have no one to stand up for them, who have no one to stand up for them. Maybe you could give a memorial gift in honor of a loved one and say, you know what? I want to dedicate this because my mom or my dad, they were always giving to the poor and they taught us to be good givers. Maybe it was a grandparent and you witnessed their heart in giving for the poor. And you say, yes, I want to do that. Maybe it was an extended family member, an aunt, an uncle that maybe served. And at the same time, they were so willing to give to the poor and to serve the poor. And maybe you learned to give that way from them. Could you give that memorial gift in honor of that family member? And if you want to share that message when you call or on your web gift, you can certainly do that. Just a little quick way to maybe celebrate Memorial Day coming up a little differently, right?
1: Yeah, that's a great idea, though. A lot of people remembering people in their family or friends who served this weekend as we have Memorial Day weekend. That number to give is 888-505-7030. 888-505-7030. You can tell the operator it's a memorial gift, or if you go online, go to kkla.com and click on the link, and you can put in the comments there that it's a memorial gift and put your loved one's name in there. And that's a really cool way to do it. kkla.com or call 888-505-7030. Each gift provides food, spiritual development, Christian education, clean water, and all kinds of great stuff, medical needs for children who are suffering from extreme poverty in Malawi, and in particular Malawi. Cross International is our partner. They're also serving in Zambia, Uganda, and some other places, but we're focusing primarily today on Malawi. A gift of $375 is five children that you rescue out of poverty, and they get into a program, much like the Mbuya Development Center. We've talked about that place specifically. 10 children is $750, or maybe you can do two children. That's $150, two children, and for a few more, Tom, unless we've reached it, but for a few more, it can be matched. A generous donor right here in Los Angeles, Pastor Scott Show listener, is matching a certain number of gifts, and we're almost to the end of that, so we want to finish that right away.
2: Incredible friend. Thank you, brother, for listening and for giving and sacrificing and for being willing to spur all of us on and to literally lift up these little ones in Jesus' name and put them on a trajectory in life that is going to see to it that they succeed, not necessarily just in the world of knowledge and learning and all of that, but a life with Christ, right? That's the ultimate. That's the ultimate.
1: That's right.
2: That we get to bring them to heaven with us, guys. That is the ultimate gift we can give. Amen?
1: Amen.
2: We're going to give you that number again in a minute. I told Scott during the break, I said, I just feel like the Lord is laying a story on my heart that I want to share with you guys. We have an incredible partner who serves in a very difficult village, and she's a nurse, and we went to visit her, and she was extremely busy, and she had shared the story with me. I want to share it with you guys. She said that she was on her way to the clinic on a particular morning, and she said, you know, when I get to the clinic, usually there's at least 100 to 150 people, men, women, and children, waiting already to see me.
1: Mm.
2: And it's a small clinic, rural village. And she said, it's just sometimes overwhelming. So she said, I try to get there early because I know there's going to be a lot of people in line waiting. She said, on the way to the clinic, she said, I walk by this trash dump every day to and from my clinic where I work. And she said, on this morning, this one particular morning, God stopped me. And by the Spirit of God, directed her to go in. And she walks into this garbage dump. And she begins to pray, Lord, what is it that you want of me? I've got to get to the clinic. People are waiting. I just know it. And she begins to have this conversation with the Lord. And she said, suddenly, as she's praying, the garbage nearby where she was standing began to move. And it scared her. She kind of jumped back a little bit, thinking it was going to be an animal or a rodent or something. Nothing happened. It kept moving. She walked over there. She nudged it gently with her foot. Still nothing. She dug down with her bare hands. I don't know if I could have done that, but she did. She dug down. And guys, listen, she discovered a baby girl that had been thrown away in the garbage that was fighting for her life. She rescued her up. She runs the rest of the way to her clinic, and she said, when I got there, it was exactly what I thought. There were probably at least 100 people waiting. She said, I ran in. We were able to save this little girl's life, this baby. She said, maybe 10 days to 2 weeks old. And they were able to save that little child, that little girl.
1: Wow.
2: And she's telling me this story, Scott, and she says to me, would you like to meet her? I said, would I ever? Are you kidding me? She goes, well, I bring her to the clinic with me. Every day I bring her with me. And she went and got her, and she brings her out. Guys, oh, melts in my heart. 3 years old at this point. Beautiful little thing. Little pink ribbons in her hair, and just gorgeous complexion and healthy, and I mean just smiling, because you know she just loved her mommy, you know. And so she handed her to me, and I'm holding her, and I said, wow, she's beautiful. And I said, what's her name? And she said, well, we named her Nika. And I said, there got to be some meaning for that, right? She goes, oh yeah. She goes, that means little princess. And I kind of laughed. I said, that's awesome. She goes, no, no, not like that. She said, little princess, meaning she's spoiled rotten. And I laughed again. I said, wow, thank you. Thank you for spoiling this beautiful little girl. And as I held her, guys, let me tell you what hit me. And I think this was a God moment. What hit me in that moment was that nurse that day had a choice. She could walk by that garbage dump, ignore what God was leading and directing her to do, and that little Nika would not have been saved that day. But because she didn't just walk by, because she listened to the voice of God, because she took action, she didn't just listen, she took action. Little Nika is thriving today. Praise God. That's us. That's you. That's me. We have a choice. We can walk by and say, Lord, you're not speaking to me. Someone else can do it. But I believe that if you're listening, God indeed wants to use you. The amount of the gift, that's between you and him. That's between you and him. But we're going to give you the number and the way to connect. We've got 15 children, beautiful kiddos that need to be matched right now. One friend with just a little under $1,200, about 11 and a quarter, could make that happen. Here's the number. It's 888-505-7030. 888-505-7030. 888-505-7030. Actually, I think my math was a little off there. We have 15 to go. I know to the $1,000 gift.
1: I think you got it right. I feel like that was right.
2: I'm close. All right, here's the number. 888-505-7030. Maybe there's somebody just call and say, hey, you need more kiddos than that anyway. I'll do a $1,500 gift or a $2,000 gift or a $200 gift. 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
1: 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And each gift, $75 a kid, provides a child with critical resources like nutritious meals, safe water, medical care, Christian education, and more. 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And it's just $75 per child. And for the next few, they'll be matched. We'll run out of the matching gift hopefully very soon. And but after that, we still have these needs are tremendous. So three children, $225. 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Whatever your best gift is, call right now, 888-505-7030. 888-505-7030. Or go to kkla.com to give online. Tom is with me from Cross International. You know, Tom, when I'm thinking about this, when I was a kid, I don't know when it was that you sort of learned about extreme poverty. At some point, I learned about it in Sunday school or church or VBS or something.
2: Right.
1: And after that, I was really young, and I started saying a prayer every night, whatever my bedtime prayers were. And I said the same phrase every night. I prayed for those kids who look for food. I said, God, I pray for the children who are looking for food that they would find food and they would be healthy. And I prayed that every night. But the funny thing is to me is going in my mind, what I pictured was children who are in the, you know, we saw pictures in this terrible desert and difficult place, literally digging in the sand. And what I was imagining is that they would find food somehow that way. You know, that, so I was a little kid, so however my brain processed it, and I would imagine them digging up a peanut butter and jelly sandwich that's in a Glad bag, like what I would have for lunch, right? Something that was very just common to me. Mm-hmm. And I was reading something about one of these children in these groups that we're talking about right now. And obviously, it's not, they're not digging in the dirt to find food that way, but it's almost like that. Right. There's just not a lot there. It's, and what happens is they, the answer to that little kid prayer is that they find a place like the Mbuya Development Center that we've talked about or other places where they find food and they're given these meals every single day. And I've pointed it out and I'll point it out, you know, again, I think it's important we recognize that every 6 seconds, a child dies of starvation somewhere on Earth. And every 6 seconds, one, two, three, four, five, six. Mm-hmm. When you put it in those terms and you think about that, that is why there's so much urgency right now to help. That is why it's such a great thing when you realize that, hey, every 6 seconds, it's been another 6 seconds since I counted that down, right? You can say, you know what? I'm going to stop that from happening for just a couple of kids. And that's what you get to do when you give right now. $150 is two children, $225 is three, $300 is four. You can do a monthly gift, $25 a month. That's four children that you would save from starvation. They get medical care, clean water, more. You would stop that 6 seconds from affecting a certain number of kids. Maybe you'd make it every 7 seconds, right? Because somewhere that we get better in all of that. That's what we are doing today, ladies and gentlemen, on the Pastor Scott Show. So here's how you do it. Just have your credit card ready with your best gift, 888-505-7030, 888-505-7030, or go to kkla.com to give online, kkla.com. Tom, I don't know if you've ever pictured it that way, but I have that image that I think God put in my mind from when I was a little kid, and it's always been on my heart.
2: I think where I learned most about poverty was the, now this is going to date me, okay, the slide presentations from our church missionaries that we supported.
1: Right.
2: Right? They would come back, and they would show slides. Okay. Some of you are laughing because you said, man, I haven't looked at a slide for years.
1: Right.
2: But then, but when, listen, when we were young, I looked forward to that. I thought that was so interesting.
1: Yeah.
2: To see the work and the compassionate effort to feed children and families in villages that were so remote that had nothing. I always, that always touched my heart. And guys, it's just so powerful what we can do to transition these children from deepest need to incredible hope and joy. It's just amazing. And it's a $75 gift. So partnering with Dr. Victor, do we have time to hear from Dr. Victor before the break?
1: Yeah, I think so.
2: Why don't we, Greg, can you grab that fourth cut from Dr. Victor?
1: Yeah.
2: Guys, I just want you just for a minute. Dr. Victor is the founder and the director of Mbuya Development Center. But I want you to understand how critical you are, your gifts are, how important it is to this ministry there in Malawi. Here he is.
3: We do not have any other donor. It's only Coast International. So you can imagine if anything happened to Frost, we will be the first to be impacted badly. One thing that we love about Cross is the Christianness of Cross. The fact that we can express our Christianity in the program is number one priority for us.
2: Yeah.
1: You know, that's he's the guy, he's at the Mbuya Development Center, is that right?
2: Yes, he's the director, founder, and guys, you know, you heard him right there saying if it weren't for Cross and our Cross partners, they wouldn't even exist.
1: That's
2: they wouldn't be there. So do your best. What's your best gift? We can still match 15 children. I'm a little surprised. We can still match those 15, Scott. So 888-505-7030. Now, they're going to go by quick. This match is going to end. I'm telling you, we told you yesterday, and it did. All right? And some of you missed it. So we got another opportunity for you here. 888-505-7030. 888-505-7030. Scott, on the web, those gifts are double as well. But 15, and we will finish this wonderful, generous match.
1: All right. 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You just heard him say, Dr. Victor, they're so happy with the Christianness of Cross International.
2: Yes.
1: That's because in some places it's a little sketchy out there with what you're allowed to say or allowed to talk about with people who are there to help you, not with Cross. 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
1: 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Today, we are saving kids in Malawi with our partners, our ministry partner of the month, Cross International. I want to thank John from San Bernardino. Five kids. And thank you, John. That'll be doubled. So it's actually 10. So we have a little bit more of that matching gift, but a lot more, many, many more children to rescue. And I'm with Tom from Cross International. Tom, when people give, and it's $75 a kid.
2: Right.
1: And we talk about their rescue, and they get nutritious meals and safe water, medical care, all of that. How long does that gift provide for them?
2: It's kind of mind-blowing because it lasts for a whole year.
1: A year.
2: Works for up to a year, yes. Yeah. Now, here's why. Here's how. People say, wow, that's incredible. Well, it's only because of partnerships that Cross International has established over the years and ways that we can obtain things like food, building resources when we reconstruct houses and do those projects, and wells and those kinds of things. We get a lot of goods and services donated, all right? The little bit of food that we do end up having to buy, we buy in country so that it helps our economy, right? And so, guys, we work hard on these partnerships, and like I said, a lot of it donated, but we also have to get it there. We've got to ship it there. So all in, you can literally care for a child with a $75 gift and see that little boy, little girl literally cared for a full year. Isn't that awesome?
1: That's an incredible thing. That just the way I, and I've said this before, but this is how God rigs the economy, I think. And I use that term because I think part of the reason that things are just different in different countries around the world is just for this. Because if it was the same everywhere, well, imagine if it was the same as it is here. How would we save those kids? How would we do anything?
2: Right,
1: you know,
2: right,
1: we can't is the answer. But because the economy is what it is, you know, I send over $375 and five children are fed for a year. That's an incredible thing. That's why we want to jump on board here with our best gift and be generous in this way. It goes a long way. Phone number is 888-505-7030. 888-505-7030. Call right now. A couple left on the matching gift, and but many, many more kids that we want to make sure that we're providing for this way. You can also give online at kkla.com. kkla.com. 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My guest is Tom from Cross International, our ministry partner.
2: Scott, could you ever have imagined ever in your life that, and I already know the answer, but I ask you anyway, that in 2.5 minutes and a one-time gift could transform a child's life a half a world away?
1: It's hard to imagine.
2: Yeah. I mean, it's incredible to think that God has brought us to this point in time where the Great Commission, which is still true and is still in His Word, to go into all the world, right? But what's changed is a method of accomplishing it is so powerful that you can be in the comfort of your home, your office, your car, you can be on your computer, you can be on that little mini computer called your cell phone.
1: Right.
2: And literally in about 2.5 minutes, transform the life of a child is so incredible. That's a God thing. That's a God thing. And that is powerful use of our God-given resources to see to it, yes, that children are fed, yes, that clean water wells are built and established, and kids learn trades and life skills and learn and study the Word of God and celebrate and worship Jesus and sing and are part of the, I think of the kids' clubs on the weekend there at Mbuya Development Center where the kids come on Saturday where they just sing and worship and praise Jesus. Guys, your gift makes all of that happen. It's so powerful. So why not? By the way, I've got another friend. Can I thank this friend real quick? I want to say thank you. God bless you. Martha, thank you. Two more children rescued. That doubles to four, Martha. Thank you.
1: Thank you, Martha.
2: And Martha checked in from L.A. So, Martha, thank you with your tax-deductible gift reaching two children. And just that reminder, Every gift you give, tax deductible, 96 cents of every dollar going to the program. So it's an incredible gift. Goes to work immediately. Here's the number, guys. 888-505-7030. 888-505-7030. Here it is again. 888-505-7030. Real quick, thanks to Jason. Jason jumped in. He said, hey, I can help one of those children. God bless you. Thank you, my friend, for rescuing a little child. That doubled. So we've got seven left that we can use as a matching gift right now, Scott.
1: All right, very good. So 888-505-7030 is that number, 888-505-7030. We're down to our last less than half an hour, so we've got a long way to go, everybody. So now is the time to get on board, KKLA.com, and we're going to rescue these children. 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We're focusing on Malawi primarily right now. And I want to encourage you to give four children $300. 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You know, when we're talking about the poverty around the world, that is severe. It's just, it's incredibly severe what these kids are going through. Right. Hard to imagine. It's just hard to imagine our kids going through that here, or what the parents are going through, Tom. But that's why I'm so glad that so many people are jumping on board to do this today. You're really changing the lives of so many people.
2: You know, you're sending a message to these children and families that they're not forgotten. And I've been in villages with Cross International in all kinds of different places around the world. And I was thinking of a village we were in there in Malawi, where it was just desperate. It was going to be a new project for Cross International, about 150 orphan children in this village. And we discovered there were only five women leading the charge there. It's like, are you kidding me? There were no men. And as we began to visit with the tribal leader, we began to just inquire, where are the men? We thought they were off working. And she said, they're gone. And that's what we thought. We thought, well, good, they're out trying to, you know, earn money for the family. No, that's not what she meant. She meant they're gone from the earth. They had died.
1: Yeah.
2: And she began to explain to us that they had all died of AIDS and infected their wives, and the majority of the women in this village were gone, guys. And here were these five women. And by the way, the tribal leader that we were sitting and visiting with, she looked to me like she was 100 years old. I don't know how she had survived, but God was using those five women to literally try to maintain this village of children. And it was going to be, like I said, a new Cross project. We're sitting there, and Scott, if you could grab cut six for me, just real quick. We're sitting there, and we have been told, you guys, to just be alert. You don't have to be fearful, but be alert. It's very remote, and so we're of course watchful, and we're visiting with this tribal leader, when out of almost nowhere, okay, comes an older boy, and he comes walking up to our group. We're sitting there on the on these grass, beautiful grass mats that they had made for us to sit on, and we're sitting there, and he walks up and he says this. He says, may I sing a song for you? I wrote about my Jesus. I grab my recorder, that my recording device that I used to record all these kiddos you're hearing. I turned it on, and I want you to hear what happened next.
3: I love the Spirit, Jesus in my heart. I love the Spirit, Jesus in my heart. How take about Jesus, Jesus in my heart. How take about Jesus, Jesus in my heart. I love the Father, Jesus in my heart. I'll talk about Jesus. Jesus in my heart. I'll talk about Jesus. Jesus in my heart.
2: Oh, what a moment that was, you guys. That young boy, by the way, I always let people know there were more verses to that.
1: Right, I bet there were a lot of verses.
2: It was awesome. But an incredible young man who had nothing. He had just a little pair of torn shorts and a raggedy T-shirt, but he had a song about his Jesus, and he was smiling, and he was happy. And I thought, wow. And somehow, guys, we saw hope in their eyes when we came. They were literally excited because they knew some good things were on the way. And because of partners like you, that village today is thriving. Praise God. Hmm. That village has been transformed. We are so grateful across international. By the way, the last fiscal year, Scott, I'll share this real quick. The last fiscal year with Cross International, 147,000 men, women, and children were impacted by your giving.
1: Wow.
2: By your giving. Thank you, thank you, thank you. But let's finish the work. Let's finish this match. Number one, we got about seven more that we can match. But that's going to leave us with about 140 to go. So how many of those children could you help? Here's the number, 888-505-7030. 888-505-7030. 888-505-7030. 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

0: Those are kids who we're helping today just like that, who have so much joy because of people just like you who have been the hero in their life, who are making sure that they're taken care of through our partners at Cross International. $75 per kid will give them everything that they need to survive through the ministries of Cross International and their partners on the ground. 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A couple of people to thank, Tom, Jason in Monrovia. I can't remember if we said him already, but thank you, Jason.
1: Thank you, Jason.
0: Elizabeth in West Covina, thank you very much for your gift, Elizabeth. And where are we at? I think, are we done with the matching gift or almost
1: there?
0: Five to go.
1: Somebody was praying about a family of five, it turns to 10. Could you do that?
0: That's a $375 gift will rescue five children, a family of five. And that'll turn into 10. And whatever your best gift is, there are many, many more kids and families to give to and really rescue them from extreme poverty, starvation, waterborne illness, all of that. That's one of the great things. And by the way, it's a year. It is a year that is provided for by your gift. We've talked about how incredible that is. 888-505-7030. 888-505-7030. This is our last segment today. So we want to make sure that we take advantage of every opportunity to rescue these children. You can also give at kkla.com, kkla.com. To give online, just click the red banner at the top of the screen.
1: How many of you listening already know, if I ask this question, God owns it all?
0: He owns it all.
1: He does. He owns it all. He entrusts certain things to us and certain resources, and we're to be good stewards of that, right? I want you just for a moment to listen to the board chairman of Cross International, Jimmy Dodd, as he shares this incredible story, a moment with his daughter, Megan. Here he is.
2: There was a time in which I was at McDonald's with Megan, my daughter. I didn't want to eat a big meal, and I sat down. She was very small, so she gets the same thing every time, a Happy Meal, right? So she sits down, and I don't want to eat a meal. I just was not hungry, but I did want a McDonald's french fry because now it's changed a little bit over the years, but McDonald's french fries for a long time, absolutely the best french fries in the world. So we sit down, and I say, Megan, you know what, sweetheart? Can I have one of your french fries? And she says, no, Daddy, these are my french fries. And I said, sweetheart, I don't want all your french fries. I just want to have a bite. I just want to have a french fry. Can I just have a french fry? And she says, Daddy, you need to get your own french fries. And I said, sweetheart, I don't want a whole order of french fries. I just want one. And she says, no. So foolishly, I began to use logic. Sweetheart, technically, when we walked in this restaurant, you didn't have any money. I had money. I bought these french fries for you. So technically, sweetheart, they're my french fries. And so I'm just asking for you to give me what's already mine. And she says, Daddy, get your own french fries. And I mean, I use logic over and over, and it was not working. And we laugh at that, and we think, well, she was just young and incredibly immature. And then we have an opportunity to give to serve the poor. And in our hearts, we say, God, these are my french fries. And God says, whoa. I got those for you. Those were my french fries. I bought all those for you. I just want you to give me a couple to just remind yourself that you ultimately don't own those. These are mine. And we say, God, these are my french fries.
1: Do we do that?
0: Yeah.
1: Of course we do.
0: Yeah, that's what we do.
1: Hang on, these are my... By the way, I had those today at lunch. They're still good. I don't know, Scott.
0: They're fresh and salty. He's right. They've changed over the years, but they're still pretty good when they're fresh.
1: What a great reminder. God owns it all.
0: He owns it all. And the right question isn't, how much can I give of my money? The right question is, how much can I keep of God's money for me? And, he wants us to give generously where we can. And this is such a great thing to do here. We've been talking about rescuing these children from starvation, from bad water, from having really no hope at all. And I just want to remind you that the statistic in the world about starvation for children is one child dies of starvation every 6 seconds. One, two, three, four, five, six. It's a stunning thing.
1: Right.
0: But when you call and you give right now, you save one of those kids. That 6 seconds does not affect them. It changes the math ultimately on all of that. For just $75, provides a child for a whole year with nutritious meals, safe water, Christian education, medical care, and other life-saving resources. 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Whatever that is. Now is the time. We only have 10 minutes left before the top of the hour. So I need you to call right now, 888-505-7030, or go to kkla.com to give online. Phone number again is 888-505-7030. 888-505-7030. Just have your credit card ready. It won't take you very long. And take advantage of this opportunity to really rescue these kids. Cross International is our ministry of the month here at KKLA, and we want to do over 400 kids, rescue them. And so we got a ways to go here, Tom.
1: We do. You know, sister station to KKLA guys, I got to share the story with you. We had a phone call, and a sweet lady gave a $2,000 gift. And, of course, as you know, that's a leadership-level gift. And so we called her back and we thanked her. And she said, well, you're so welcome. But she goes, I need to share with you that gift wasn't from me. And I thought, well, maybe it was from her business or a ministry or a foundation or something. She said, no. She said that gift was from my 16-year-old daughter. And I said, what? And she goes, yeah. And now this is not on the air, by the way. So don't get nervous. We're not going to put you on the air. But she said, no, that was from my 16-year-old daughter. And she said, believe you me, as her mother, I quizzed her thoroughly before we made this gift, because she said, I wanted to make sure she wasn't just getting emotional, that indeed this is something God wanted her to do. And she said, my daughter convinced me that this indeed was what God wanted her to do. She said, would you like to speak to her? I said, I'd love to. She puts her on the phone, guys. She's this bubbly, outgoing, on fire for Jesus, 16-year-old girl. I mean, she was just a blast to talk to on the phone. I said, well, thank you for what you did. She goes, oh, you're so welcome. She couldn't have been more filled with joy, guys, over this gift. And I said, but I got to ask you something. You know, you're 16. You could be saving for your college education, a new computer, your first car. I mean, guys, listen, I started going down the list, right, of everything she could possibly spend $2,000 on. And I went down this list, and it was quiet on the other end. She says to me, she says, Tom, there's something about me you don't know. I said, what's that? She said, I'm 16, but I'm a special needs girl. She said, I am confined to a wheelchair. She says, I rely on my mother at every turn. She said, my mother has to feed me. My mother has to lift me to put me in bed at night. My mother has to get me to school. And when I go to school, by the way, she said, I'm ridiculed because I'm different. And she began to get emotional and say, my life gets hard because I'm ridiculed. And then she said this. She said, and yet, when I heard the stories of the suffering of the children that you've been sharing, she said, my heart was broken. And she said, I realized suddenly that I have it made. I'm deeply blessed. And so please accept this gift and help as many children as you can. Guys, it was a powerful, powerful moment. There wasn't a dry eye in the studio. And I thought, God, help us to have that kind of heart.
0: Yeah.
1: And I thought, Scott, if a 16-year-old girl can sacrifice a $2,000 gift, and it's not about the amount of the money, guys, but her sacrifice, what could we do if we all just did what God was laying on our heart with his still small voice of the Holy Spirit? Just do what he's laying on our heart to do right now. This campaign would be finished so quickly. So the number is 888-505-7030. 888-505-7030. 888-505-7030. 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Maybe you could do that. 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
0: Tom, thanks for joining me today on the Pastor Scott Show, and I really appreciate you and these stories. 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
13: We can pray all day long for God to give us the strength to do something. Sometimes I gotta just do it. Just take that little step of faith. The emotions and the feelings will catch up.
14: Sometimes the faith in our hearts has to have a talk with the action of our feet. Pastor Greg Laurie points out it needs to say, go.
13: Sometimes we've got to just make the move. The time for intercession has passed. The time for intervention has come. It's time to take action. This

0: sit in your car with the engine running, but haven't yet put it in drive? You can pray for direction all day, but at some point, you gotta step on the gas. Pastor Greg Laurie says our Christian walk is like that. There's a time to be still and trust, but there's also a time to move. Maybe God is calling you to take action, just like he did with Nehemiah. Today on A New Beginning, good encouragement about stepping up and moving forward in our walk of faith.
1: Why don't you grab your Bible and turn to Nehemiah chapter 2. And the title of my message is Rebuilding the Ruins of Your Life. But we look at our own lives, and maybe that is a picture of how our life looks, so to speak. A fire of sorts has wreaked havoc in your life, and you're looking at a pile of rubble. Things are going along reasonably well, or so you thought, and then an explosion of sorts hit. Maybe your spouse said to you that they're done with the marriage, or your child is leaving the faith, or suddenly you're facing a health crisis of some kind, or some other event has happened and you have no ability to fix it whatsoever. Well, that was the state of Israel in the text that we're going to be looking at right now in the book of Nehemiah. The city of Jerusalem was lying in rubble and ruins. At once, proud walls that surrounded the city were now just charred, and weeds were growing over them. Artaxerxes is on the throne of Persia at this point, and Nehemiah, the title of the book and also a principal character in our story, is the cupbearer to the king. And to be a cupbearer meant that you were in a very high-ranking position of affluence and influence. You had the king's ear. So something happened one day that changed everything for him. He found out the city of Jerusalem was lying in ruin after he had asked how are things going back there when someone came from Jerusalem. And that's where we pick up our message. And so if you're taking notes, here's point number one. We need to help God's people when they are hurting. We need to help God's people when they are hurting, because we are the church and we are a family. And the Bible compares the church to a body, specifically the body of Christ. In 1 Corinthians 12:26, it says, if one part suffers, all the parts suffer with it. And if one part is honored, then all the parts are glad. And so just as a human body is interconnected, so is the body of Christ. I mean, if you injure yourself, your whole body notes it. Even stubbing your toe. Oh, I hate to stub my toe. You know, you hit something and there's the initial pain, but you know the big pain's coming in a moment. Or have you ever bitten the inside of your mouth? Am I the only one? I'm just talking.